0: Because of that, we will be making reference to a number of the Proverbs as we make our way through this story. And so to begin, Proverbs 18:7 says, "The mouths of fools are their undoing, and their lips are a snare to their very lives." We'll see this proverb illustrated vividly in the life of Nabal in this story. We might ask, well, how did Abigail end up with this guy to begin with? I mean, if she was so wise, why didn't she do a little better picking of a husband? Well, in those days, marriages were typically arranged by the parents. Romantic attraction of two people for one another didn't drive the decision. Rather, what was beneficial and expedient for the two families drove the decision. So Abigail, she probably had very little, if any, say in marrying Nabal. Verse 4 says, "While David was in the wilderness, he heard that Nabal was shearing sheep. So he sent 10 young men and said to them, 'Go up to Nabal at Carmel and greet him in my name. Say to him, long life to you, good health to you and your household, and good health to all that is yours. Now I hear that it's sheep shearing time. When your shepherds were with us, we did not mistreat them, and the whole time they were at Carmel, nothing of theirs was missing. Ask your own servants, and they'll tell you. Therefore, be favorable toward my men, since we come at a festive time. Please give your servant and your son David whatever you can find for them.' When David's men arrived, they gave Nabal this message in David's name. Then they waited." It's sheep shearing time, which is a very festive occasion. It's the time of celebration and distribution of profits. It is a time for expressing gratitude and for God's blessing upon your crops and your herds. It's a time for expressing generosity towards other people. And as David and his men have lived in this area over the past season, they have protected Nabal's herds from bandits, robbers, Philistine raiding parties. David and his men's presence in this area has been a real benefit for Nabal and the other Israelite farmers and ranchers. It's reasonable for David to ask Nabal for a little something at this time. David asked for whatever supplies Nabal might be able to spare and be willing to give to his men, since they depended entirely on the generosity of others for their survival at this time. We note that David, he's not demanding here. He's very polite. He's soft-spoken in his request. In fact, if Nabal had nicely declined, that would probably have been the end of it all. But that's not the way Nabal responds to David's request at all. In verse 10, it says, "Nabal answered David's servants, 'Who is this David? Who is this son of Jesse? Many servants are breaking away from their masters these days. Why should I take my bread and water and the meat I have slaughtered for my shearers and give it to men coming from who knows where?'" Nabal, he is as insulting as he can possibly be in his response to David. He knows perfectly well who David is and why he's living out in the wilderness area right now. But he insinuates that David is nothing more than a wicked servant who has broken away from his master, King Saul, leading rebellion against him. Nabal says he would rather give his bread and his water and his meat to his workers who have earned it, rather than to a bunch of lazy, slacking losers like David and his men. You want something to eat? Go get a job. Verse 12, David's men returned around and went back, and when they arrived, they reported every word. David said to his men, "Each of you strap on your sword." So they did, and David strapped his on as well. About 400 men went up with David, while 200 stayed with the supplies. Nabal's response infuriates David. David can't believe that this man has insulted him like this. David is not going to take this kind of abuse from someone like Nabal. This guy's going to die for this. We learn in verse 22 that David is intending to go into Nabal's place and kill Nabal and every man who works for him. Well, David, he's on the verge of becoming a fool himself, just like Nabal. Proverbs 26:4 says, "Do not answer a fool according to his folly, or you yourself will be just like him." Have you noticed that when we answer someone in the same insulting way that they have spoken to us, that it doesn't fix things, does it? Proverbs 29:11 says, "Fools give full vent to their rage, but the wise bring calm in the end. David is letting his anger run wild. He has fire in his eyes. He wants blood. It can feel satisfying in the moment to let our anger rage, but it brings regret in the end. We live in a time when it is in style to rage against whatever it is that you're against. Our raging may fit well with our peer group, but raging doesn't fit at all with the nature of Jesus Christ. Jesus was always in control of himself and how he expressed his emotions. Did Jesus ever get angry? Well, yes, he did sometimes. But he never raged. He never lost his temper. His anger was always under control and carefully measured in the way that it was expressed. He wants us to follow his example, not the examples that we find in our culture. Proverbs 19:11 says, a person's wisdom yields patience. It is to one's glory to overlook an offense. Well, the scene changes back to Nabal's place in verse 14. It says, one of the servants told Abigail, Nabal's wife, David sent messengers from the wilderness to give our master his greetings, but he hurled insults at them. Yet these men were very good to us. They didn't mistreat us, and the whole time we were out in the fields near them, nothing was missing. Night and day, they were a wall around us the whole time we were herding our sheep near them. Now think it over and see what you can do, because disaster is hanging over our master and his whole household. He's such a wicked man, no one can talk to him. Nabal's servants know that their only hope is Abigail. So one of them runs and tells her what has just happened. The servant confirms that David and his men have indeed treated them and Nabal's flocks very well. They were a wall of protection around them, night and day in the fields. Look at what the servant says about Nabal. He's such a wicked man, no one can talk to him. What a reputation to have. One of the characteristics of a fool is their cluelessness about what a fool they are. And the bigger fool that you are, the more clueless you are about what a fool you are. Proverbs 17:22 says, better to meet a bear robbed of her cubs than a fool bent on folly. Nabal has put everyone in danger. It would be better for them to figuratively run into an angry bear looking for her cubs than to be at the mercy of a fool like Nabal. Verse 18, Abigail acted quickly. She took 200 loaves of bread, 2 skins of wine, 5 dressed sheep, 5 seahs of roasted grain, 100 cakes of raisins, and 200 cakes of pressed figs, and loaded them on donkeys. Then she told her servants, go on ahead, I'll follow you. But she did not tell her husband Nabal. As she came riding her donkey into a mountain ravine, there were David and his men descending toward her, and she met them. David had just said, it's been useless, all my watching over this fellow's property in the wilderness, so that nothing of his was missing. He's paid me back evil for good. May God deal with David, be it ever so severely, if by morning I leave alive 1 male of all who belong to him. I admire this woman's guts. She gets on her little donkey and rides out to meet 400 hungry, angry soldiers, fully armed, bent on revenge. It's scary enough that she is about to face an angry man with a wounded ego. But he's also hungry. In the next verses, we see Abigail as a picture of wisdom. This is what a wise person looks like. Verse 23, when Abigail saw David, she quickly got off her donkey and bowed down before him with her face to the ground. She fell at his feet and said, pardon your servant, my lord, and let me speak to you. Hear what your servant has to say. So she humbles herself and she takes the responsibility upon herself for the offense that's been done to David. Taking a humble position in a potential conflict like this is much more effective than putting up a bold front, isn't it? It diffuses the situation. Our natural inclination in the moment is to defend ourselves, protect our turf, hold our ground, push back against the other person. But that doesn't calm things down, does it? When we go low, taking a humble position, it tends to cause that other person to respond in kind. 25. Please pay no attention, my Lord, to that wicked man Nabal. He's just like his name. His name means fool, and folly goes with him. But as for me, your servant, I did not see the men my Lord sent. She lets David know that everyone knows Nabal is a fool and not worth David's time, really. Subliminally, she's saying to David, you don't want to stoop to his level. Be the adult in the room. 26. And now, my Lord, as surely as the Lord your God lives and as you live, since the Lord has kept you from bloodshed and from avenging yourself with your own hands, may your enemies and all who are intent on harming my Lord be like Nabal. Abigail is doing something very wise here. She's describing the behavior that David ought to have as if that is how he is actually behaving before he's actually behaving that way. Did you catch that? She says, I admire the cool-headed way you're responding to Nabal's insult. Not avenging yourself and killing him, even though we all know he deserves it. Instead, you're trusting the Lord to take care of this fool. When we speak to a person as the better person that they ought to be, even though they may not be that better person in the moment, it encourages them to be that better person, doesn't it? She says, and let this gift which your servant has brought to my Lord be given to the men who follow you. She presents David and his men with this generous gift of provisions, making amends in a meaningful, a tangible way, and not just with clever words. In verse 28, she says, please forgive your servant's presumption. The Lord your God will certainly make a lasting dynasty for my Lord because you fight the Lord's battles and no wrongdoing will be found in you as long as you live. She asks for David's forgiveness. Self-initiated apology and sincere request for forgiveness before it's wrenched out of us and demanded from us by the offended person goes a long way in diffusing conflict, doesn't it? Again, she describes David in terms of the person that he ought to be rather than in terms of the person that he's intending to be. I know the Lord is going to give you a lasting dynasty because you fight the Lord's battles rather than seeking your own petty interests. 29, even though someone is pursuing you to take your life, the life of my Lord will be bound securely in the bundle of the living of the Lord your God, but the lives of your enemies he will hurl away as from the pocket of a sling. She lets David know that she is aware of the difficulties that he's living under with King Saul trying to kill him. But she says she's confident that the Lord will protect David. And I think it's interesting how Abigail uses figurative language here that points back to David's famous fight with the Philistine giant Goliath. You're bound securely in the bundle or the pouch of the Lord, and your enemies he will hurl away as from a pocket of a sling. She's again cleverly reminding David of the person that he ought to be. He's the great warrior who defeated the giant, saving Israel with the Lord's help. She's saying to David, remember who you are. Remembering who we are, it can have a profound effect on our behavior. She continues, when the Lord has fulfilled for my Lord every good thing he promised concerning him and has appointed him ruler over Israel, my Lord will not have on his conscience the staggering burden of needless bloodshed or of having avenged himself. And when the Lord your God has brought my Lord success, remember your servant. She lets David know that she knows who David is destined to be, the king. And in doing that, she's reminding David who he's destined to be. Remember who you're going to be. Remember the call that God has on your life. Remember the purpose that he's given you. Remember why you are here. She encourages David, saying that she knows that the Lord will bring to pass every good thing that he's promised to David. She encourages David to think about how the actions that he takes today will impact his future. he might get some immediate satisfaction by getting paybacks on Nabal, but he needs to consider the impact that will have on his future. We need to think about the impact that our actions will have on our future. We need to think about the consequences that will come before we act. David said to Abigail in verse 32, "Praise be to the Lord, the God of Israel, who has sent you today to meet me. May you be blessed for your good judgment and for keeping me from bloodshed this day and from avenging myself with my own hands. Otherwise, as surely as the Lord, the God of Israel, lives, who has kept me from harming you, if you had not come quickly to meet me, not one male belonging to Nabal would have been left alive by daybreak." Then David accepted from her hand what she had brought to him and said, "Go in peace. I have heard your words and granted your request." Well, Abigail, she shows herself to be a very wise person. She saves her life. She saves the life of her husband. She saves the lives of the people who work for them. She keeps David from committing a terrible sin, which would have badly tarnished his reputation and perhaps ruined his future. She points David back to the Lord. Well, David, he also shows himself to be a wise person in the end rather than a fool. None of us are wise all of the time. We all have our moments when we are acting like a fool, intending to be a fool. But being humble enough and teachable enough to receive correction and instruction is a sign of wisdom. When we get called on our stuff, we need to own it, repent, and get back on the right path. See, Proverbs 12:15, it says, "The way of fools seems right to them, but the wise listen to advice." Proverbs 12:1, "Whoever loves discipline loves knowledge, but whoever hates correction is stupid." Proverbs 15:32, "Those who disregard discipline despise themselves, but the one who heeds correction gains understanding." When Abigail went to Nabal, he was in the house holding a banquet like that of a king. He was in high spirits and very drunk, so she told him nothing at all until daybreak. Then in the morning, when Nabal was sober, his wife told him all these things, and his heart failed him, and he became like a stone. About 10 days later, the Lord struck Nabal, and he died. You remember Proverbs 18:7? We read it at the near the beginning. "The mouths of fools are their undoing, and their lips are a snare to their very lives." What a literal fulfillment of that proverb Nabal is. When David heard that Nabal was dead, he said, "Praise be to the Lord, who has upheld my cause against Nabal for treating me with contempt. He's kept his servant from doing wrong and has brought Nabal's wrongdoing down on his own head." Then David sent word to Abigail, asking her to become his wife. His servants went to Carmel and said to Abigail, "David has sent us to you to take you to become his wife." She bowed down with her face to the ground and said, "I am your servant and am ready to serve you and wash the feet of my Lord's servants." Abigail quickly got on a donkey and, attended by her 5 female servants, went with David's messengers and became his wife. And so we have this happy ending to the story. This wise woman is delivered from the fool and she gets a wise guy. Or something like that. In closing this morning, may we choose the way of the wise, following the example of Abigail rather than the path of the fool like Nabal. And may we be like David, who listened to the Abigail that the Lord sent to meet him. May we listen to the Abigails that the Lord sends to meet us when we are on our way to becoming a fool. I last wanted to give us 3 ways that we can grow in wisdom. The first is immerse ourselves in the Word of God, the Bible. This is the purest source of wisdom that we have in our world in print. Psalm 119, the longest psalm in the Bible, is a long acrostic poem about the Word of God. In Psalm 119:9, it says, "How can a young person stay on the path of purity? By living according to your word." Verse 97 of that psalm, it says, "Oh, how I love your law. I meditate on it all day long. Your commands are always with me and make me wiser than my enemies. I have more insight than all my teachers, for I meditate on your statutes. I have more understanding than the elders, for I obey your precepts." Second, we can grow in wisdom by spending time with wise people and avoiding spending time with fools. Proverbs 13:20 says, "Walk with the wise and become wise, for a companion of fools suffers harm." Third, place a high value and priority on growing in wisdom. Proverbs 16:16 says, "How much better to get wisdom than gold, to get insight rather than silver." And that proverb that we read at the very beginning, the beginning of wisdom is this: get wisdom, though it costs all you have, get understanding.
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0: Here's today's word of encouragement with pastor and attorney, Mosley Collins.
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2: Enjoy walking verse by verse through the book of Hebrews with its main theme of Jesus Christ being the absolute supremacy to angels and prophets, and Christ's sacrificial death on the cross is superior to temple sacrifices. The writer encourages the Jewish followers of Christ not to return to the practices, but to trust him, even through persecution. Now, here's Pastor Mike.
3: Verse 9, do not be carried away with diverse and strange doctrine. For it is good thing that your heart be established with grace, not with meats, not with physical things, not with carnal things, is the idea for meats there, which have no profit to them that have occupied themselves therewith. Be careful that you're not led away from the grace of God. You see, if you have a relationship with the Lord Jesus Christ, you understand it's because of his grace, that he was gracious to you, that he was gracious to me. What does that mean? It means favor against merit. When we deserved his judgment, he gave us his mercy. When we deserved to be separated from him, he sent his son to pay our penalty, to bring us back into fellowship with him. And that's a work of grace. For by grace are you saved through faith. That's not of yourself. It's a gift from God. And it's not of your works, lest you could boast. But you are his workmanship. You are created in Christ Jesus to walk in good works, which he foreordained, by the way, that you should be walking in them. But we have to understand that we should not be carried by every wind of doctrine. I would suggest to you, stop reading books written by men. Because the best book a man writes is still written by men. There's a book that is ordained of God, God-breathed, inspired, and inerrant, authoritative. It comes from the very heart and mind of Almighty God through these men to put pen to paper under the anointing of the Holy Spirit to write these things to us. Spend time in the Word of God. Spend time in the Word of God. We had a doctor who was a gynecologist in town, had a practice here and worked at the hospital. Many of you ladies probably went to him before he moved to Montana. And his Mary's got in trouble. And he's given me permission to share this. His marriage got in trouble. His wife worked for him. She was a nurse. And working together, their marriage got in trouble. He told me they'd spent $3,000 on counselors. They went to a different church. And that church there didn't do marriage counseling. They sent you to a psychologist. And he said, I spent $3,000 and it's gotten worse. So I don't have any expectations of you. Because when he walked in the office, he said, where's your degrees? I said, I don't know. I have some. You know, I have graduated from Bible college. I've gone through counseling courses. I am ordained. Well, how come the certificates aren't on the wall? I said, the guy you went to last time, did he have certificates on the wall? He goes, yes. And he charged you how much an hour? He told me. And I spent $3,000 with him. Did it get better? No. Then why are you here? Because someone recommended you. Okay, buckle your seatbelt, buddy. And we just started going through the Word of God because it's sharp and it's powerful. What God expected of him and what God expected of her. Within a few sessions, he came in and says, you tricked me. I said, how do I trick you? He said, you just told me the word. And you acted like you expected me to live it. And I am convicted. Their marriage got so good when they moved to Montana. He said, anytime you want to go hunting in Montana, you got a place to go. Gave me a Thomas Kincaid original painting. I said, I can't accept anything. He said, listen, dude, I spent a lot more on this with other counselors, and it never got better because the Word of God will cut men and women's hearts. It will convict them of sin if you allow it. And so he's saying, listen, don't be led away with strange stuff. And there's a lot of strange stuff out there. And then he says this, because we have an altar whereof they have no right, that is the world, to eat thereof, that serve the tabernacle. We can come boldly into the very throne room of God to receive help and mercy in a time of need. For the bodies of those beasts, he's talking about religion, and the blood sacrifices they bring to the sanctuary, and the high priest, they offer them as a burnt offering, and then they take the carcass outside of the camp and burn it. Wherefore Jesus also, that he might sanctify the people with his own blood, suffered with outside of the camp. And then they crucified him outside of the camp. And so number 8, he says this,

0: In verse 13, let us go forth therefore unto him without the camp, bearing his reproach. Don't be ashamed of Jesus Christ, is what he's saying. Don't be ashamed of your Lord Jesus Christ, because he suffered and was crucified. And by the way, crucifixion was reserved for the worst criminal. He was treated like he was a sinner. He was crucified, which is the worst and most humiliating death that the Roman Empire could have perfected in that day. And they took him outside of the city, outside of the camp to do it, saying that he's being rejected of men. And listen, you're going to be rejected of men as well if you believe and follow and live for Jesus Christ. And so don't be ashamed of him. Don't be ashamed of him. In fact, he says, if you're ashamed of me now before men, I'll be ashamed of you before my Father and the holy angels. Don't be ashamed of him. I'm not ashamed of him. I was a drug-abusing, amoral hippie. He rescued me. My parents were ashamed of me. I was ashamed of me. People were ashamed of me. I broke every relationship you could break because I was just mean-spirited. But Jesus was not ashamed of me. He tracked me down until he found me. And he loved me when I didn't even like myself. And the Bible says he's not ashamed to be called my God. He's not ashamed of me. So why should I be ashamed of him? I'm not going to be. I'm going to tell you straight up, serve him. He's the only thing worth serving in this life. Can I get an amen? Okay, number 9. For here have we no continuing city. We don't have a permanent city here, but we seek one. We seek one that is to come. By him, therefore, let us offer the sacrifice of praise unto God continually, which is the first fruits of our lips giving thanks unto him. Listen, don't settle down. This is not your home. We're just passing through. How many believe Jesus is coming back for you? Jesus said in John chapter 14, he said, listen, I'm going away. Don't let your heart be troubled. I'm going away to prepare a place for you, because in my Father's house there are many dwelling places. If it weren't so, I would have told you. But I'm going away to prepare a place for you. And when it's done, I'm coming back to receive you unto myself, that where I am, you might be also. That's a promise. We're just waiting for that moment. We're just enduring this life. We're sojourners. We're pilgrims. We're not vagabonds. A vagabond is someone who has no home. Listen, pilgrim is somebody that's away from home, and a sojourner is somebody that's away from home, and a pilgrim is somebody that's headed home. I'm headed home. I'm going to touch this world just as lightly as possible, because the present scheme of things is rapidly passing away. This isn't your home. You're in preparation for that which is to come. You're in preparation for that which is to come. That's why Jesus said, listen, watch, be ready, be prepared. You know not the day or the hour the Son of Man comes, but he will come in a time that's unexpected, when you're not looking for it. But we as true believers of Jesus Christ, we've not settled down here. The Bible says, love not the world nor the things that are in the world, because of the love of the world be in you. The love of the Father cannot. All that is in this world, the lust of the flesh, sexual immorality, the lust of the eye, materialism, and the pride of life, thinking you're wiser than God, is of the world, and the world is passing away. But he that doth, or she that does, the will of the Father will abide forever. In fact, Paul would tell us that the sufferings of this pleasant life, whatever we got to put up with or get rid of to make it to heaven, won't even be worthy to be compared to what lies on the other side. So, you know, they actually have that commercial, pay me now or pay me later. I would rather suffer now and rule and reign with him later than have all the things of the world now and be rejected by him later. Choose you this day whom you're going to serve. I found it to be the most blessed life. 48 years a Christian. Ex-hippie, saved sinner, just another beggar showing another beggar where the bread's at. But listen, we seek a city that's yet to come. And then in verse 17, obey them. This is self-seeking, I know, well, self-serving. Obey them that have rule over you, and submit yourselves unto them, for they watch for your souls as those who must give an account, that they may do it with joy. You know, how many have children? How many have the nice, compliant one? None of you guys have a compliant child? You know, the Bible says you reap what you sowed. All my kids should have been just, I mean, I wore my mom out. Chasing rattlesnakes and climbing trees. I'm telling you, she had a whole list of those things when I got older that tell me that the gray hair in her head, I put it there. Listen, none of you have compliant kids? Okay, how many of you have kids that aren't compliant? That if you say up, they say down. You say left, they say right. You say white, they say black. Anybody have any of those kind of kids? Don't be one. Don't be a child of God. Don't be a son and daughter of Almighty God. And be like that to your father. Listen, I'm just the messenger. I didn't write this book. And I'm not responsible for how you react when you read it. I'm just a mailman. I'm here to deliver it to you. But don't crucify the messenger because you don't like the message. That's what he's saying here. So obey those because they're here under God's instruction to give you God's word. Like even today, some of the things we talk about are hard, aren't they? Surrender, crucifixion, dying to self, not living for the world. And some of you are probably in your mind saying, when I leave here, I'm not coming back. That guy's a loon. No, you're not going to come back because you were cut and you were convicted. And you're either willing to say, Lord Jesus, I've heard what you had to say, and I'm sorry. Your word is right. Even though you had to use that knucklehead to deliver it, it was right. And I want to listen. I want to listen to what the Holy Spirit is saying through the word of God, and I want to be obedient. So obey them that have rule over you. God put us in this position. I didn't. I'd like to put myself out of this position, but he won't. Obey them that have rule over you. Submit yourselves, for they watch for your souls as they that must give an account. And do it in such a way that it may be joyful for them, is the idea, not grievous, for that would be unprofitable for you. You know, we read in James Epistle in chapter 3, verse 1, my brethren, be not many masters, be not many spiritual leaders, knowing that you shall receive the greater judgment. God's going to hold me to a higher judgment than he holds you to, because it was my responsibility to tell you the truth, the whole truth, and nothing but the truth, so help me God. What you do with that, you will be held accountable for. My job as a messenger of the Lord is to speak the truth, the whole truth, and nothing but the truth. And the whole truth is that God loves you. And the whole truth is God has called you out of this world. You are the called out ones to serve him. He translated you from darkness to light, from bondage to freedom, but not freedom to live in sin, freedom to serve him who called you out of that darkness. And listen, because he is the Lord, he has the right to tell us how to live. He has the right to command us to do those things, to instruct us to do those things. And our responsibility as Christians is to be obedient to him and to that work of the Spirit, that convicting work of the Spirit that leads and guides us into all truth, to be obedient to his word. And in those moments when we come up short and we fall and we fail, like we all do, then we repent. We acknowledge that, God, you were right and I was wrong. I make no excuse for it. There's no justification in it. What I did, I should not have done. I'm asking you to forgive me and help me not to continue to do that anymore. That's the heart of the true believer. That's the life of the born-again one. That's the one who walks in the Spirit. And it doesn't mean you don't fall down, but you get up. You keep moving forward. You're forgetting those things that are behind you. Press for the upper calling. Amen. So he's telling us here, listen, obey those. And then one more, pray. I'll tie knot in this in a moment. Pray. In fact, Paul said, pray for us. Listen, how many, and I'm going to hold you to it, so I'm going to be watching who raises their hands. How many of you would commit at least once a day to pray for me? Because I need your prayers. I'm just a man that's called to do an impossible job in the flesh. Because I'm not a cheerleader. I'm just a messenger. And the things I'm teaching you, I struggle with too. I have to rely on the Holy Spirit to help me to be obedient. So I just need you to pray for me. It's my job to go in before the Lord, receive from him what he wants to say to you, and to come and deliver it to you. And sometimes because you don't like, I'm not saying all of you, we have like thousands and thousands of people to tune into this church around the United States and around the world. And you can't, on the radio, we're in the Sacramento area, the Reno area, or in our local area. And you can't believe the people that call me up that want to challenge me because they don't like what they hear. And I've had to tell them over and over, take it up with the Lord. He wrote it. I'm just delivering it. Do you know if a bill's coming to your mailbox, do you wait as a sniper for that mailman to show up so you can shoot him so you don't get the bill? I feel like sometimes I'm being sniped. I've learned how to dodge and weave, man. Listen, I'm just the mailman. But you know what? Sometimes the mailman brings blessing if you open up the mailbox and pull it out. Amen. And so he ends with this exhortation in verse 19 after he says, pray for us. But I beseech you rather to do this, that I may be restored unto you sooner. That's why we believe Paul wrote this, is Paul is saying, pray for us, but also pray that I could come and visit you. Now the God of peace that brought you again from the dead, our Lord Jesus, that great shepherd of the sheep, through the blood of the everlasting covenant, make you perfect in every good work to do his will, working in his sight through Jesus Christ, to whom be the glory forever and ever. Amen. And then you think he's done, but he's not, just like me. You think just because he said amen, he's done. He ain't done. He's got three more verses to say. Then he says, and I beseech you, brethren, suffer the word of exhortation. Listen to it. Let it cut you. Let it correct you. The three men that spoke most of my life corrected me. He said, I beseech you, brethren, suffer it. Let it do its work, the word of exhortation, for I have written a letter unto you in few words. Paul said, few words, 13 chapters. It took us like 3 months to get through it. Few words. So don't ever think I teach long. Few words. You probably had a lot more to say, but he just cut it short. Reader's Digest version. Some of you don't even know what the Reader's Digest version is. How many knows what the Reader's Digest version is? Oh, you guys do. You know, when I used to do book reports, I'd find a book that had the title kind of went along with one of the Reader's Digest, because we used to subscribe to Reader's Digest, and I'd do my book report, and the teacher caught on to me. She goes, hey, that was a really good story from the Reader's Digest. Give you an A for creativity. Always looking for the shortcut before I say, I beseech you, brethren, suffer the word of God, that exhortation, that warning, for I've written unto you in few words. Know ye that our brother Timothy, and again, that's why we know this is Paul, is set at liberty, with whom, if he comes shortly, I will see you. Salute all those that have rule over you and all the saints that are of Italy. Salute you. Tracy, we salute you. You're from Italy. Our worship leader. Grace, grace, grace. You know, Alan Redpath at the end of his life said, if I had to do it all over again, one of my favorite authors and preachers and teachers, he said, if I had to do it all over again, I'd preach more grace. In fact, Whitfield, the great revivalist at the end of the last century and the beginning of this one, back in the late 1800s and early 1900s, great evangelist, was part of the Great Awakening. Thousands upon thousands got saved. And he said, you know, the people that got saved under grace, the percentage of them that stayed with the faith was much greater than the people that got saved under the law. Because the law can only condemn. Listen, are you saved by grace? Has God been gracious to you? Has he forgiven you a debt that you could never repay? And do you understand this morning, as Paul closes out this epistle, that by Christ's sacrifice and his sacrifice alone, you have been made perfect and holy? And through that sacrifice, he has forgiven you of all your sins. In fact, so forgiven you of your sins that he won't even remember them anymore. And then he says, you are justified, made just as though you never were a sinner. That's grace. And that grace teaches us to live right before the Lord, because we want to love him back the way he has loved us. And so he would say, grace be with you all, verily so be it. That's what amen means. What a wonderful book. And we did get to the end today. Amen. Let me just go over those 11 points once again. So get your pad and pen out so that you can make sure you got them all written down, because they're important. Every one of them are important. Let me shuffle through my notes. Somebody came up the other day and said, hey, can I have your notes? I said, sure. They're just scriptures I write down so I don't have to turn in the Bible. I don't even have any notes. But I do have this. Let brotherly love continue. Love the brotherhood here, but love those people out there too. Because you used to be one of them. We all had our manner of life in times past. Amen? You're no better than them. We're no better than any person on this planet. We just received the grace of God. That's all. We were just one beggar that finally we found the bread. And should we not go out to all the other beggars and say, come, there's bread over here, the bread of life. Let brotherly love continue. Remember to entertain strangers. Don't be so busy not to be concerned about the plight of others, because you might entertain angels. Remember those who are suffering for the faith, and all around the world they are. Do you know that one of the greatest movements of Jesus Christ pouring out his spirit is happening in Iran? By the thousands, people are leaving Islam and coming to Christianity in Iran. So much so that it's threatening the current government, and there's riots in the streets today. You won't see that on the news. In fact, the young man who was the son of the leader of Hamas came on television and said, I denounce that. They are terrorists. They are evil because I've given my life to Jesus Christ. Well, how did he come out of that? The Spirit of the living God. So remember to pray for those. Marriage is precious. Don't taint it. Be content with the things that you have. Be content. You know, I was meaning to look at my odometer on the way home. Because on the way home, or maybe on the way to church, somewhere in between there, my odometer on my little white Toyota will turn over 427,000 miles. And I was thinking, man, I want to take a picture of that. And that thing still runs. You just anoint it with oil and it keeps going. 10:30. Be content. Pray for your leaders. Beware of strange doctrine. That's why we teach through the whole Bible. We don't preach at you, we teach you. We let the Holy Spirit preach at you, we just teach you. We're just the mailman. But beware of strange doctrine. Do not be ashamed of the Lord Jesus Christ. Don't be ashamed of him. Or his gospel, because it's the power of God unto salvation to everyone who believes. Keep looking for the return of Jesus Christ for his church. Be thankful. Husbands, turn to your wives and say, I thank God every day for you. Do that right now. Be thankful. You got to practice what you preach. Which my wife was in here, I would tell her that. And now wives, turn to your husband and say, I'm thankful for you. Amen. Look up and say, Lord, I'm thankful for you that you rescued a rascal like me. Man, look up and say that. Thank you, Jesus. Be thankful. Obey those that have rule over you. Number 10, obey those that have rule over you. Number 10, obey those and do it in such a way that it's joyful for them and then pray. Pray, pray. Get alone with the Lord and pray. Amen. So he leaves us with these 11 pithy, powerful exhortations as he signs off. But I love the last words, grace. How many need grace? How many mess up? How many? Let me see. Where's Gary at? Gary's in here. Where did Gary? Gary's, oh, he's outside. He's our usher for this week. It's Gary's birthday this week. Yeah. If you want to know how the ark was constructed, ask Gary. He was there. He actually met Moses. You can talk to him about it. But wish him a happy birthday. But grace. Has God been gracious to you? Has he? Has he not given you what you deserve, but gave you something you didn't deserve? Then be gracious to one another. Amen? Because that's how we're saved. Isn't that cool? Because you know what? We couldn't be saved any other way. Think about it. Can any of you keep the law to perfection? No, we can't. But Jesus did for us. That's the message of the book of Hebrews. But Jesus did it for us. And he offers that gift to us. And all we do is receive it. Then, after justification, comes sanctification. Then we try to walk worthy of what he's made us. He called us to be kings. Now we got to start acting like it. He called us to be righteous. He made us righteous. Now we got to start acting like it. Amen? You know, now we got a job. You know, we got to comb our hair and take a shower and go to work. You know, before we didn't have one. And now our job is to serve Jesus. Amen?
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13: I don't know what the pressure is that you are facing today, but God is using the pressure to form something valuable in you, something that will last. And his word to you is, be encouraged, be encouraged, be encouraged. The pressure you feel today is not the enemy of your purpose. It's the proof of your purpose. Pressure seems to always be God's roadmap for confirming his purposes over your life. It is like the roadmap. How do I know I'm on the right path? There's suffering. There's affliction. There's trials. There's heat. There's weight. I feel it all. And so we see the intensity of pressure all throughout the Bible, of the heat getting turned up in people's lives. Several people in the Bible. First of all, we got Moses. Moses in the Old Testament is dealing with intense pressure as he begins to live out his purposes of delivering the people of God from slavery of Egypt. Then we see the pressure of David. David's life, the pressure gets turned up when? When he starts answering the call to his purposes of being anointed as king of Israel. That's when the pressure got turned up. And then there's the book of Daniel and the prophet Daniel. Daniel had to deal with intense pressure when he was launched into the purpose of being the king of Babylon's national advisor. The pressure got turned on in his life when he began to live out the purpose. Then even in the New Testament, you see the apostle Paul. The pressure got turned up in his life immensely when he decided to take the gospel outside of the Jewish nation of Israel and take it to the Gentile nations, taking it to Rome and being a church planter. The pressure was so intense for the apostle Paul that he writes this in 2 Corinthians. We are hard pressed on every side. I mean, every side we are pressed, like that carbon molecule underneath 350 trillion pounds of weight. We are hard pressed on every, I can't escape this pressure, but we are not crushed. I'm struck down, but we're not destroyed. See this attitude? It's the pressure. It's how you handle pressure that really makes you or breaks you. And then we even see it with Jesus. Jesus started his ministry. He launched into his purpose and he was underneath immense pressure when he started his public ministry. And I'm going to go over three quick bullet points of the pressure that Jesus modeled to us. Whenever there's a junction in your life and God is shifting the purpose or a new assignment for your purpose, whenever that junction is, there's going to be this amount of pressure that you're going to face. Whenever you do something new, there's the pressure. And so we're going to go ahead and look at the ministry of Jesus. We're in Luke chapter 3. And I just want you to see the progression of Jesus's life when he's about ready to launch into his purpose in Luke chapter 3 of why he came. Luke chapter 3 verse 23 says this, 21, sorry. When all the people were being baptized, Jesus was baptized too. And as he was praying, heaven was opened. And the Holy Spirit descended upon him in bodily form like that of a dove. And so what are you seeing right here? You are seeing presence. Again, presence precedes purpose. And so the presence of God in Holy Spirit form is being manifested in the moment. So we see the presence of God upon him. And a voice from heaven said, "You are my son, whom I love. With you I am well pleased." Before you launch out into your purpose, you're getting the affirmation of the Father. And I said this a couple weeks ago. A lot of us are trying to perfect our purpose in order to get appreciation from our Father because we never got it. Jesus receives the affectionate affirmation of the Father before he could prove anything. So what do you see here? You see the presence. Now notice this. Jesus himself was only about 30 years old when he began his ministry. When he began his ministry, now he's moving towards purpose. And so you see right here, presence precedes purpose. Another way of saying it is presence always leads to your purpose. And so purpose then leads you to pressure. Purpose then leads you to pressure. Notice as we go to now verse 23 again. Now Jesus himself was about 30 years old when he began his ministry. All right, I'm going to start my ministry. I'm going to start my purpose. All right. Jesus, full of the Holy Spirit, left the Jordan and was led by the Spirit's presence into the wilderness. Wait, what? No, we're just starting off my purpose. Well, welcome to the wilderness. Because a lot of you guys won't start your purpose because you don't know of the detailed plans of that purpose. And so you feel like you're in the wilderness trying to figure out what step to take next. Billy, I would start that business if I just knew what step to take next. Billy, I would do this if I just really knew the detailed plan of that first, second, third, fourth, fifth, sixth, 20th step. Then I would step out in faith and then I would do it. Well, then there's no faith. There's no faith. You're about ready to step into the wilderness. The wilderness of the pressure that comes with purpose. But not only was it in the wilderness, that's bad enough. Now for 40 days, he was tempted by the devil. That's more pressure. So you got the pressure of the wilderness. Now you got the pressure of Satan himself, putting all that pressure. And he ate nothing during those 40 days. And so he was hungry. And so pressure comes from purpose. Purpose puts a target on your back. Purpose will put a target on your back. Purpose creates pressure points in your life. For Jesus, it was him being led into the wilderness first. The wilderness first. What does wilderness symbolize? Wilderness symbolizes loneliness, isolation, barrenness. And so it is when God gives you a purpose for your life. It's lonely. It is lonely. It is filled with isolation. It is barren a lot of times because you're feeling the weight of the pressure and walking it all alone. And it's not because you're off track. It's because you're being set apart. And people will not share your same passion for your purpose. So when no one else understands the calling of God for your life, will you keep moving forward, even if it's by yourself, in the wilderness? Nobody, listen, your wilderness experience is different than mine. Your wilderness experience is different than the person sitting next to you, even if it's your spouse. I know you share some of the wilderness together as being a married couple, if you're married in here. But it's completely different because God is doing individual diamonds all over this room. So all of you at some point or another are feeling the weight of the pressure, the fiery trials of the pressure, because you alone, not you and your spouse, you alone will stand before the Lord. You alone will give an account for your life. And God's saying, did you become that diamond? Did you have the pressure form the diamond in you that's already placed within you? I see the value in you. And so wilderness always symbolizes loneliness, a little form of isolation. How come people aren't as excited about this business as I am? How come people aren't as excited about this? How many of you guys know? Nobody in here should be probably more passionate about Radiant Church than me. Just because of my calling as being the shepherd of this house. Therefore, guess what? There are pressures that I feel alone that other people will not. Same thing with Bayside. Same thing with House of Bread. Same thing with Destiny Church. Whoever the lead shepherd is, how many of you guys know we need to be praying for our pastors? We got to be praying for our pastors. Amen. And so guess what? It's lonely. Talk to any pastor. There are battles, there are loneliness, there's this wilderness experience that every pastor, every shepherd, every business owner experiences. But not only does wilderness symbolize loneliness and isolation, wilderness also symbolizes pressure points of starvation. Did you know hunger always reveals desire? You see, God uses the wilderness to strip you down and to starve you from everything that's comfortable. And he does this to see if you're more hungry for the purposes he's placed within you than the comforts and the delicacies that this world has to offer you. There's always a cost for you to live out your purpose. When starting your purpose and starting this church, I had to say goodbye to a lot of comforts that I was used to. Lots of comforts. We can't go out and eat the way we used to. We can't do this the way we used to. And you're starting a new business. This motto used to always run with me. If you don't work, you just don't eat, man. You don't produce, you don't know results, you're not going to eat. And so you say goodbye to the comforts. You can't go to the restaurants like you used to. We got to cut back on this, cut back on this, cut back on this. Can't afford gas, can't do this. Took a massive pay cut doing this. Starting the business, everything was comfortable before. But now I'm going to step out into the new. Guess what? Things start starving. Things start going into starvation mode. All the comfort in your life starts getting tight and narrow. Like, why is this? It's pressure. I'm feeling pressure. Are we going to make it? Oh, you're going to make it. You're going to make it. You're going to make it. So when everything is starving in your life, and I mean everything, will your hunger for the purpose still remain? Will your hunger for, again, a lot of people aren't ready for their purpose. A lot of people aren't ready for their purpose because they still love the comfort of the delicacies that this world provides for them. And so point number one is pressure comes from purpose, but point number two is that pressure reveals your strength. Pressure will reveal your strength. Pressure did not break Jesus in weakness. Rather, pressure revealed his strength in weakness. Pressure revealed the strength of Jesus in his weakness. We see this as the devil begins to tempt Jesus with three pressure points. Verse 3 of chapter 4, the devil said to him, if you're the Son of God, tell this stone to become bread. You see, Jesus now first feels the pressure point to choose self-comfort above his purpose. Jesus is feeling the pressure point of choosing self-comfort above purpose. Turn these stones into bread. Had Jesus turned these stones into bread, we would not have a new definition for bread of why we take communion. Jesus is the bread of life. And so what is he doing? The Satan is saying, I want you to misuse your authority, and I want you to fund your own comfort. I want you to self-preserve yourself with the delicacies of what this world would have to offer and misappropriate your power for selfish gain so you can satisfy your own comfort. It's all about comfort. And food always seems to be the delicacy that people all over this world stumble with. Think about this. If you remember, hunger and the comfort of food caused the nation of Israel to abort their purposes of going to the promised land. They wanted the comfort of bread, then they wanted the comfort of steak, then they wanted the comfort of going back to Egypt. That way they could be comfortable with what they would eat, because this wilderness experience for decade now after decade after decade, which was not God's plan, but it was because of their stubborn hearts of wanting the comfort of Egypt above the purpose of the promised land. We see the same thing with Enoch. What did he do? For the comfort of a bowl of soup, he gave away his purposes. Or Esau. For the comfort of a bowl of soup, he gave away his purposes in God. Let me ask you, when you're living out your purpose and you're just desperately wanting that comfort, what are you going to do to self-soothe yourself in God's will? or are you going to take things out of his will and appropriate it to your life, and in the process, you abort the purposes for God in your life? So what did Jesus do? Jesus demonstrated unrelenting dependence on God, even though he really wanted. I mean, it was a real temptation. Most of us in here don't go outside kicking rocks and going, man, I would love to turn that into a Hawaiian roll. Man, I would love to turn that into sourdough bread. I mean, not, most of us aren't tempted that way. Jesus was, this was a real pressure point for Jesus. Will you choose comfort above purpose? But Jesus responded in strength. Jesus said, I'm going to be dependent upon God. He said, it is written, man will not live on bread alone. You know what? If I starve out here in the wilderness living out my purpose, then so be it. Then so be it, because the purpose is greater than a temporary flare of satisfaction with self-comfort. Pressure point number two comes with the second temptation of Jesus. It's this. Jesus felt the pressure point to compromise to get ahead in his purpose. To compromise to get ahead in his purpose. Luke 4, the devil led him up to the high place and showed him in an instant all the kingdoms of the world. And he said to him, I will give you all their authority, all the splendor. It has been given to me, and I can give it to anyone I want. If you worship me, it will be all yours. Now, we're not talking about full-on ritualistic cutting of animals and sacrificing and shouting and dancing to the devil here. The word worship here means simply this. Satan's saying, just make it simple. You don't need to sing me praises. You don't need to you don't need to bow down and just start shouting, I'm a Satan worshiper. What is Satan saying? He's like, all I want you to do is just bend the knee to me. Just bend it. So it's not, the temptation is not like how we did worship this morning and we have song and instruments. That's not that type of worship. This is just simply, hey, guess what? You can shortcut the process, Jesus. You don't need to experience the crown of thorns before receiving the crown of glory. You don't need to receive the crown without the crucifixion. And so again, he says, I will give you all the influence that what you already want without the cross, without the suffering. And this is the pressure point we all feel. We say yes to God's purposes, but then the pressure comes to avoid the sufferings. Even though the Bible, I had you guys say it earlier, what is it? That we give glory in the sufferings because it produces perseverance and perseverance character, and character hope, and hope does not disappoint us. And so Jesus responds underneath this pressure and reveals the strength of unwavering devotion to God. In other words, he said, I'm not going to shortcome the process. I'm not going to cut corners. I am realizing that I can't have the glory without the cross. So Jesus says, it is written, worship the Lord your God and serve him only. I mean, Jesus is at a weak point right here. He hasn't even started healing people yet. Hasn't started teaching. Hasn't started delivering people out of darkness. Hasn't started breaking demonic chains over people's lives. But he's in the purpose. He's in the wilderness. He's feeling the pressure points. Then we see the third pressure point. The third pressure point is for him to prove himself outside the bounds of his purpose by doing something foolish. In other words, he's putting a pressure point of a defeated mindset onto Jesus. It's the suffering. In other words, is the suffering really worth it? Is this thing of purpose, this dream that you have in your heart, is it really worth it? You know, I've suffered so much for so long. I heard God's voice in the beginning. This is my son in whom I'm well pleased. But now it just feels like all I hear is Satan in my head. Give up, throw in the towel, bend your knee. You're done with this. And so the temptation is, man, if I could just prove myself, if I can just prove my worth outside of this circle, I know that I could go ahead and make a lot more money out here. I know that I could go ahead and run from this calling. I know I could do that job. I know I could do that job. I know I could prove myself here. I know I can prove myself here. And God says, nope. Jesus says, nope. Nope. Nope. Not going to do it. Not going to bow the knee. Not going to do it. I'm going to just grit it out. Everybody say, God, give me grit. The devil told him to Jerusalem, let him to Jerusalem. Had him stand. Everybody use the word stand. Say stand. Stand on the highest point of the temple. If you're the Son of God, prove it. Throw yourself down from here. The strength of Jesus is revealed. Now he did not need to prove a word that was already spoken. He stood strong at the security of his baptism. Nope, I know my Father. And so what does he respond? He says, no, I'm not going to put the Lord God to test and try to prove that he is and I am Almighty God. I'm not going to prove myself outside of the purpose that God has for me. And so what do we see here? We see that pressure always comes after purpose, but pressure is released in your life specifically to magnify the strength of God in your life. But number three, pressure proves that you were built to stand strong. You see, Satan led Jesus to a high point in Jerusalem and said, stand here and jump. He used the word stand. Well, what do we use when we have to hear these lies and confront the enemy of our soul that says, give up on your purpose, throw it all away. Don't you miss the good old life? You know, when you're starting a new business, don't you miss, like, remember you could just go to the movies all the time and, you know, you could go to any restaurant maybe that you desired. And remember when you used to do all this stuff, but now you're doing a new adventure and you're starving. You kind of want that comfort and the suffering's not really worth it. Just kind of let's see if we can cut corners and get ahead with your purpose and not go through the process of really being sick. How many guys know this day and age, people don't want to put in the work. They want to shortchange everything to get to the process to experience the glory and say, I don't want the cross all along. So these are all temptations of the devil for us to throw in God's purposes for our life and whatever adventure he has set for you. But Ephesians 6 tells us to stand strong. And so pressure proves that you were built to stand strong, to stand your ground and conquer. Ephesians chapter 6 says this, therefore we put on the full armor of God so that when the day of evil comes, you may be able to stand your ground. Remember when the enemy said, I want you to stand on top of Jerusalem. I want you to stand on the cliff of death. I want you to throw it all away. Nope, I'm going to stand my ground. And after you have done everything to, let's try this again. And you may be able to, and after you have done everything to, stand. Then stand firm. Okay, so we got stand firm then with the sword of the Spirit, which is the word of God. And again, why do people collapse underneath pressure? And I get it. I feel the pressure too. And sometimes I collapse underneath the pressure. I get it. I have my weak moments. But I know this. The times when I stand firm by using the sword of the Spirit, which is the word of God, when I declare this thing with my mouth, something miraculous happens. The devil kind of just leaves me alone. God is lifted up. My faith is lifted up, and I go, you know what? I have a renewed focus in my purpose. Yeah, I don't care that things are hard right now. I don't care that there's tension right now. I don't care that there might be relational friction in my life right now. I don't care that, you know, the comforts and the delicacies of this world, I'm suffering right now, because I see the end result. And the suffering that I'm going through right now for living out my purpose, it's going to be well worth it, because the purpose always leads to influencing other people for his kingdom and changing lives. But it comes at the sacrifice, and it comes with the crucible of going through the hardship to experience it. What did Jesus do? He stand firm with the sword of the Spirit, which is the word of God. And notice he says, it is written. That means it is written in the Bible. He said it. He didn't think it. He said it. He didn't think it in his head. He said it. It is written. Man will not live on bread alone, but on every word that proceeds from the mouth of God. It is written. I am not bowing my knee to you, because it is written in the word. Worship the Lord your God and serve him only. And so what is Jesus doing? He's modeling to us how to stand our ground so we can accomplish God's purposes for our life and endure and realize that we were built for pressure. Why? Because we were built for glory. But the glory always comes after the crucible, the fiery furnace, the weight, the heat. of pressure. You're not going to give up. I want to encourage you. God's not done with you. I want to encourage you this morning. He's not done with your business. He's not done with your health. He's not done in your marriage. He's not done with your kids' lives. He's not done with all the people of influence that you have yet to meet in your life. You're not done. You might be feeling pressure, but the pressure has a purpose, and that purpose is to impact, radically shift and change people's lives with the gospel of Jesus. And God's called you to be the forerunner in whatever assignment he has for you. Realtor, construction worker, business owner, whatever it is, God has a purpose for your life. And that purpose, although it might be hurtful, although it might be painful, the pressure is worth it because God has built you to last. Amen? Amen. So let's review, and I'll bring closure right now. Presence leads to purpose. Purpose then leads to pressure. And I'm going to give you a cliffhanger for next week. Pressure then leads to power. Notice when Jesus came back, Jesus returned after the pressure points in the power of the Spirit. You don't want to miss next week's message, because all this pressure leads to power in your empowerment. Amen.
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3: 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We're so glad you're here to listen. Today's message from Pastor Allen is called Our Heavenly Father.
2: The fatherhood of God. It is the relationship that God chose for himself in the midst of his creation. That's stunning to me. But in Ephesians chapter 3 and verse 14, it says, for this reason, I bow my knees before the Father, from whom every family in heaven on earth derives its name. God chose this role of Father to describe himself in the midst of his creation. Now, I know we all bring perspectives to that, and we all bring life experience to that, but we need to bring the humility to recognize the value God attached to it. If we don't get Father right, it's going to leave a deficit in everything else about our relationship with the Lord. And so we'll take just a moment with it. It was a unique revelation that Jesus brought to us. In John 17, in verse 6, it's Jesus. John 17 is Jesus' great high priestly prayer. He's preparing his disciples for his departure, and he prays for them. He prays for us in that prayer as well. But in verse 6, he said, I have manifested, or I've made known your name to the men whom you have given me out of the world. But one of the fascinating aspects of Scripture is God's revelation to us in his names. In Exodus 3, when Moses is recruited, he said, who will I tell the people sent me? Do I get a laminated ID badge? How will they know? And he said, you tell them that I am sent you. And throughout the Hebrew Bible and then into the New Testament, we have this revelation of God by the names that he gives, the covenant names of God. It's a lengthy list. Jehovah Rapha, I'll be the Lord your physician in Exodus 15. Jehovah Jireh, I'll be the Lord your provider. Jehovah Tsidkenu, I'll be the Lord your righteousness. I mean, they're Hebrew words, but they're revelations of aspects of the character of God. But Jesus, when he prays, he said, I have made known your name to the men whom you've given me out of the world. Look in John 14. Jesus said to him, I am the way, the truth, and the life. No one comes to the Father except through me. What was the name? What was the revelation Jesus gave us about Creator God? God is Father. Because no one can reveal the Father in the way that the Son can. The prophets couldn't. There was the angels couldn't. The Son of God can give to us insight and understanding and revelation into God our Father. In Matthew 11 and verse 27, it says, all things have been delivered to me by my Father. This is Jesus. And no one knows the Son except the Father, nor does anyone know the Father except the Son and the one to whom the Son wills to reveal him. Jesus came to reveal to us Almighty God, our Heavenly Father. In fact, in Scripture, it says that, you know, in the previous times, God spoke to us through the prophets and through miracles and through signs. But in these last days, he's spoken to us through his Son, that we might have the revelation of God, our Father. It will change your relationship with God if you'll begin to ask the Spirit of God to make that real to you. And I think it is a part of the great confusion that is beset.

0: us. We're watching spiritual conflict unfold on a scale and a scope that has never been in my lifetime, to the point that it becomes absurd. We laugh from time to time about the theater of the absurd and the bizarre things that are being pushed forward in direct opposition to fundamental principles of Scripture. And this is abundantly clear around this whole notion of God as our Father and our roles within family and the idea of family and how families are constructed. All of those things come to us from God. I mean, all of the language, all of the things around gender confusion, the antagonism between men and women is not helpful. It leads us to a destructive, very destructive place. And the church has a solution. We can humble ourselves and be obedient to the counsel of Scripture. We'll have to have the courage to stand against cultural voices, some of them rooted in some very celebrated arenas of academia, some by very influential people, people of celebrity and status and influence. But they're standing in some very ungodly positions, advocating for some very ungodly things. And we don't need to be angry or belligerent, but we can be very quietly determined to be advocates for Almighty God. There's a bill that is in New York that's making its way through the system, and the governor has already said that she would sign it. That they want to remove father and mother from the legal language in the state. And their replacements are gestating person and non-gestating person. We're so determined to say that we're not different, that we're just the same, that we're absolutely equal in every possible way. That the lowest common denominator is, well, you can give birth and I can't. You know, we're not the same. It's not about greater or lesser, weaker or stronger, more capable or less capable. We're different. And we need the strength that comes from that, and we desperately need it in our homes and our families. It's very fashionable, particularly in academia and tragically in theological studies, I mean, to foster hatred for the patriarchs. To talk about patriarchal anything is an expression of hatred. We can't reject fundamental principles of Scripture and imagine that we will live in the blessings of God. So if you have succumbed to the notion that biblical ideas are just a bit out of date, kind of quaint. How quaint. As if it's no longer relevant for today. We have better ideas. Now we have AI. Folks, AI is amazing. It can crunch more data, more information so quickly. It can get to decisions, but it's data that's given to it by human beings. And if you've had a very broad sample set of human beings, we are a fractured lot. I mean, I didn't call your name, but I could. I mean, it's fashionable to say that biblical principles are no longer relevant. That it has to be understood in the context of our current world. All baloney. It needs to be understood in the context of the heart of God and what his intent was. Not submitted to the cultural fashion or the sociological fashion of the moment. I would submit to you, it's time for a whole new generation of godly men. Godly men. Masculinity is not toxic. Sin is toxic. And men that are sinful and ungodly can be really toxic. But let's not blame it on their masculinity. Let's blame it on sin and ungodliness and wickedness. We need godly men. There's some roles for godly men that they can uniquely fill. It doesn't mean women don't contribute, that they're not important. Again, it's not about either or. But the Bible gives godly men a responsibility provision. It says if you don't provide for your family, you're an infidel, a pagan. So if your work-life balance does not include provision for your family, your balance is messed up. Godly men need to bring spiritual leadership. Doesn't mean they're the only leadership. Doesn't mean they're the only voice. But our homes will be different if godly men will bring some spiritual leadership. Our churches will be different. Our culture will be different. I'm telling you, when men started playing in women's sports, where were the fathers? I watched the pictures of the women at the school board meeting saying, you get these books out of our libraries. And I watched the videos going, where are the dads? Godly men have a role to play. Safety, security, guardians. Adam in the garden, when God said, gave him the assignment to tend the garden, the Hebrew word is the modern Hebrew word for a night watchman. You're to watch over this place, to secure it. The temptation that presented itself to Eve was because the security was lax. Oh, geez, now we got to rewrite stuff. But our security that we bring is both spiritually and physical. God chose to identify himself to humanity as our Father, our Heavenly Father. And his intent was to attach tremendous value to fatherhood. And we have allowed that to be diminished for far too long.
1: We'll be right back. But first, a word from Pastor Allen about his new book.
0: Folks, understanding who you are in Christ, the price that was paid to give you status in the kingdom of God, it will write a future for you that is not dependent upon your family of origin, your life circumstance, the expressions of evil that you've had to overcome. In Christ Jesus, we are triumphant both in time and for all eternity. We put this little booklet together. It'll help you. Make this a part of this season in your life and in your home and with your friends. It's a game changer.
1: 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Now, let's get back to Pastor Allen with his message called Our Heavenly Father.
0: I want to take a minute and talk to the men. Whether you're a father yet or not, whether you're a father and your children are fathers, I'd like to, if you'll accept it, give you a biblical assignment. It's not complicated. Seek God. Seek God. Be different. Be different from your ungodly friends. Be different from your lukewarm friends. Be different from your friends that come to church but are very indistinguishable from people who don't. Seek God. I understand you're born again. Maybe you've been baptized in water. Maybe you've been baptized in the Spirit. Maybe you've read your Bible every year for 30 years. Hallelujah. Seek God. Don't mail it in. Stop reading your curriculum vitae and bend your knee before the Lord. He's an infinite God, and we are his finite creation. If we learn something new about God every moment of every day at the end of our lives, we'll be beginners. Seek God. I brought you some passages. 1 Chronicles 28. This is Solomon. David's instructions to Solomon. Solomon, my son, acknowledge the God of your father and serve him with wholehearted devotion and with a willing mind. For the Lord searches every heart and understands every motive behind the thoughts. Wow. Serve God with wholehearted devotion and with a willing mind. How often do we serve God with gritted teeth? You can put pencil me in there. Maybe you don't moan and complain when I know the right thing to do, but I can have that tendency if I don't guard my heart. And David is giving Solomon instructions. Unfortunately, he didn't keep them. And he said, the Lord searches every heart and understands every motive behind the thoughts. See, we get so comfortable with manipulating circumstances, with our postures and all the things. But God knows the intents of our heart. That's not a threat. There's so much freedom in that. God knows when you mean to do the right thing. God knows when you're sincerely trying to do the right thing, even when it doesn't unfold that way. God knows. It's not a threat. It's a promise. In a broken world, in a dark world, in a world filled with ungodliness and demonic junk, God knows your heart. God, you know what I want to do. You know it's not always easy to know. You know not all the people who will attach meanings to what they watch will attach the right meaning, but you know, God. There's such freedom in that. If you'll start your day and say, God, I want to honor you today. I want to please you today. To me, there's such freedom in that. Look at the next sentence. If you seek him, he'll be found by you. That's David's instruction. David's an old man. He's just about done. And he said, Solomon, my son, if you will seek God, he'll be found by you. Seek God. You'll find him. You'll find him in new ways. You'll understand him in new ways. He'll write a new future for you. And we get honest and say, I don't really want a new future. I just want to do what I want him to do. But if we'll seek God, he'll begin to change our heart. We'll get excited about what he's doing. Look at Psalm 34. The lions may grow weak and hungry, but those who seek the Lord will turn the page. But those who seek the Lord lack no good thing. If you're reading that on your phone, you have no idea what I'm talking about. But in the room, it made a difference. Lamentations 3. The Lord is good to those whose hope is in him, to the one who seeks him. Do you remember who wrote Lamentations? It's written from the perspective of Jeremiah, the prophet. Do you happen to remember Jeremiah? Jeremiah is the prophet in Jerusalem when the Babylonians are coming. And his life message is destruction is coming, discipline is coming, and there's really nothing you can do about it. They're going to take your children. Blood will run through the streets, and there's not much you can do. Lamentations is a collection of laments, those sorrowful messages. And in the midst of all of that emotion, it's one of the most difficult ministries in all of the Bible, Jeremiah. This is what he said, the Lord is good to those whose hope is in him, to the one who seeks him. Destruction may be coming all around you, but if you will seek the Lord, he'll be good to you. For all the destruction, for all the death, for all the things that happen, God watched over Jeremiah. We're going to read it together in a few weeks. In fact, the captain of the Babylonian guard came to Jeremiah and said, just tell me where you want to live. I'll see that you're established. Unbelievable stuff. Matthew 6, this is Jesus. Some of you prefer the New Testament. Jesus said, seek first your 401k. Seek first his kingdom and his righteousness, and all these things will be given to you as well. If you go back and look at it in its broader context, he's talking about physical stuff and material things. God's not opposed to those. He made the earth and everything that's in it for us. But the counsel of Scripture, the counsel of Jesus, the counsel of the Spirit of God is to seek first his kingdom. Fellas, seek first the kingdom of God. I'm going to talk about some practical expressions of that for just a second, but you got to decide what you're going to do. Colossians chapter 3, set your minds on things above, not on earthly things. That takes tremendous discipline to not just let your thoughts ramble. To not give your thoughts to all the things that a secular culture will fill your mind with. The ambitions and dreams and aspirations. The people you spend your discretionary time with, you'll begin to reflect their ambitions if you don't guard your heart and your mind. Set your minds on things above. There is a battlefield in your mind. It's true for women too, but it's Father's Day weekend. I'm going to pick on you for a minute. I'll promise I'll get the women later. There's a battlefield in your mind, a battlefield filled with pornography, gambling, hobbies that you elevate to unholy places, pursuit of selfish ambitions. Well, we got all sorts of cultural excuses. Well, it's my private life. I'm not harming anybody else. Stop. Seek God. Let Him become the ambition of your life. I'm not saying that you can't have hobbies, and I understand we have other things that are valuable to us. But are you seeking God? So I'm born again. Okay. It's like if your doctor says to you, are you leading a healthy life? And you can say, well, I was born. I've been born. What do you want from me? Well, you like a behavior that reflects you care about your physical health. I'm not questioning your salvation. I'm asking you to live in such a way that reflects you care about your spiritual well-being and the spiritual well-being of those around you. Hebrews 11:6, without faith, it is impossible to please God. It's an interesting phrase. If you want to change, if you need a little, if you need an idea to bring a little motivation to seeking God, start to think in terms of, what am I doing that's pleasing to God? Am I pleasing to God? Well, I'm not stealing. I'm not committing adultery. You know, in James, the book of James, I warned you about James. He's kind of like cranky. James says, you believe there's a God. Good for you, James says. The demons believe that and they shudder. So I don't imagine that pleasing God is I'm not breaking overtly any of the Big Ten. I mean, in the course of my journey today, whether in prayers I have prayed, compassion I've given expression to, obedience that I have engaged, whatever it may be, have I done something today that I could imagine is pleasing to God? God, I want to please you today. I want to please you. See, being a Christ follower is not that complicated. What we've lacked is the intent. What's my time? I'm okay. The next group doesn't have to be in here until 9:30 in the morning. So, yeah, you applaud. Your neighbors will take you out. What we've really missed is the intent. It's like, well, what do I have to do? You know, what's the minimum daily requirement? It's like vegetables. How much do I have to eat? And how often? And which ones? And does it have to be green? Why did God make green food? Cows eat green food. I'm not a cow. I like strawberry ice cream. It has milk in it. Is that a vegetable? There's a strawberry. Fruits, vegetables. Aren't vegetables and fruits both good for you? More ice cream for everybody. And we bring a bit of that notion to our faith. How much do I have to read? And how often? The whole thing? And you want me to give money? That's just preachers. Preachers want you to give money. No, actually, all the way through the book. Worship and sharing of your material possessions are inseparable. We can talk about seasons and Old Covenant and New Covenant, and I get all the things. But the reality is, your heart's not fully yielded to the Lord until you've yielded to Him your material things. Amen. And that has very little to do with preachers. If the tithe was preachers' ideas, it would have never stuck at 10%. Come on. See, what we've been missing is the intent. I'm talking to the guys for a minute. See, there's some honest conversations just to have with yourself. You don't have to pull anybody else in. What brings excitement to you? What brings enthusiasm? What do you look forward to? You've got a little free time, and you can invest some energy or some thought or some effort, or you can gather some people around you that share a common interest. To what extent does God make His way into that? I don't mean that in a condemning way. It's a diagnostic tool, because if the answer isn't where you would like it to be sitting in this environment, begin to tell him the truth. Stop the hustle. Seek God. And the diagnostic part of that is really the first step. To what extent do you have a desire to please him?
1: 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In his new book, Your Identity in Christ, 12 Truths About Who You Are, Pastor Alan Jackson shares biblical truths to help you understand who you are in Christ through your relationship with him. 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
12: 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I'm excited to be here with you today and learning more about God. So thank you for allowing us to be part of your day. That is something that I have been learning as a newlywed man, that I love my wife. I love that we get to do life together. I love to see all the things that God has done, but it wasn't exactly what I expected it to be. 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And I'd assume the same for my wife. And while I have no regrets and I'm super excited about it, I'm thankful that God is faithful in those challenging times.
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14: The Bible says this world is under a low-level cloud of demonic influence and persuasion. And it's a sway. It causes the world to think a different or strange way than the way God thinks and what God would have you to think.
13: 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I'm David Jay, thanking you for joining us today as we listen, learn, and are challenged by God's Word, the Bible. 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Anchored in the conviction that our rights come from God, not from government. And that foundation is worth knowing. In The American Story, The Beginnings, Tim and David Barton take you back to the documents, the decisions, and the faith that shaped this country from its very first days. 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Now, the Christian walk is full of disciplines, trials, and setbacks, but it's those hard seasons of life that God uses to shape our faith from the inside out. So when we doubt, we're open to one of the most dangerous enemies we face as a believer. You see, every single one of us has wrestled with doubt at some point in life. Maybe it was before we became a believer, or maybe it crept in after we'd been following Jesus for years. Those nagging questions, the moments that we wonder if God really cares about us, and if he's really there when we're in pain. Today, Pastor Jack teaches that doubt must be defeated at all costs. Doubt robs our spirit, destroys our hope, and kills our future by blinding us to what God is doing in our lives. Like a spiritual infection, if you will, one small bit of doubt can poison our entire walk with Christ. Now, with his message called The Discipline of Doubt, here's pastor and Bible teacher Jack Hibbs.
14: Mark 9:16. And he, Jesus, asked the scribes, "What are you discussing?" He says with them. Then one from the multitude, verse 17, answers, says, "Teacher, I brought you my son, who has a mute spirit. And wherever he seizes him," this demonic attack comes upon him, "he throws him down, he foams at the mouth, he gnashes his teeth, he becomes rigid. So I spoke to your disciples that they should cast him out, but they could not." And Jesus answered him and said, "O faithless generation, how long shall I be with you? How long shall I bear with you? Bring him to me." And then they brought him to Jesus. And when he saw him, immediately the spirit convulsed him. And he fell on the ground and wallowed, foaming at the mouth. And Jesus asked his father, How long has this been happening to him? And he said, "From childhood. And often he has thrown him both into the fire, into the water to destroy him. But if you can do anything," listen to this man, "but if you can do anything, have compassion on us and help us." You think God's going to walk away from that cry? And Jesus said to him, "If you can believe, all things are possible to him who believes." And immediately, verse 24 says, the father of the child cried out, circle this verse 24, and said with tears, Lord, I believe, help my unbelief. Can you not relate to that? Oh God, I believe in you, but help my unbelief. Listen, you cannot deny God. You know he exists, but the situation in your life is seemingly out of your control. And yes, it is out of your control. And what does God require of you and I to do? Oh God, oh Lord, if you'll do anything, help me. And tonight, doubt answers back to me and says, oh, Jack, I've already asked God 2 times, 3 times, 1,000 times. Keep asking. Amen. Keep asking until God says, all right, wait, or don't talk to me about this anymore. You know, he told the Apostle Paul, don't talk to me about this anymore. Paul said he prayed 3 times for the Lord to heal him. And after the 3rd prayer, God says, don't talk to me about this anymore. My grace is going to be perfected in your life. This is for a purpose. Can you handle that, Christian? Think about it. I'm going to confess right now. First of all, I want to ask you a question. Why are you so quiet tonight? I need some amens and all that kind of stuff, you know? I think I'm going to go pastor a Pentecostal church someplace. But I got to tell you, all right, I'm going to bring it down. Come on now. During worship, I was praying, literally, I just said, Lord, draw me closer to you, but with mercy, because Lord, you know, I'm a weak man. When I say weak, this is exactly what I meant. God, I want to get as close to you as you want me to get to you, which I'm sure is like glued to you. Can we just do it without pain? You know, I'm praying for the guys here because I don't care what a man acts or looks like. We are absolutely wimps when it comes to pain. We watch our wives give birth. We faint and fall over. God, draw me closer, but in mercy, Lord, be gentle. I want to be glued to you, but can you just do it like nicely? And in that sincere prayer is doubt, because the Bible tells me that God knows exactly what I can handle and not handle. It's just that his observation and mine are totally different because, Lord, I stubbed my toe. Come on, how bad can this get? John chapter 20, the chapter that holds our theme verse for tonight. I am so grateful for Thomas. John 20 verse 19 says, then the same day at evening, this is Resurrection Sunday, being the first day of the week, when the doors were shut, the disciples were assembled for fear of the Jews. I was going to say, doesn't that sound fantastic? The disciples, where are they? I want to meet the disciples. Where are these tremendous men of God? Well, they're hiding out in the house because the Jews are upset. And Jesus came and stood in the midst of them and said to them, peace be with you. And when he had said this, he showed them his hands and his side. Holes in his hands, hole in his side. This is the resurrected Jesus. Interesting, huh? He's scarred. Scars of love. Then the disciples were glad when they saw the Lord. Interesting, they recognized him because of his wounds. So Jesus said to them, verse 21, peace to you, as the Father has sent me, so I send you. And when he had said this, mark it, everybody, he breathed on them and said to them, receive the Holy Spirit. That's the born-again experience. When were the disciples? Who were the first born-again people on the planet? Right there, John 20, 22. They got born again in that moment. Spirit of God moved inside of them. They got saved in that second. The Holy Spirit, Jesus said, came upon them, or they received the Holy Spirit, I should say. The word means he indwelt them. Imagine, never to leave them. Verse 23, if you forgive the sins of any, they are forgiven them. And if you retain the sins of any, they are retained. Now, Thomas, called the twin, one of the 12, everybody read it with me, look, was not with them. He wasn't with them. Well, I don't need to go to church. Thomas said that. Oh, where's everybody gathering? Oh, I don't need to go. Why is Thomas not with them? Did he have a meeting? conference? A doubters convention? Where was he? Why was he not there? Could it, listen, I'm not joking. Could it be that his propensity to doubt was that he had a tendency to not be there where he ought to be, either in attitude, in mind, you know, like ADD Thomas maybe. Jesus had to go, Thomas, you listen to me. Why wasn't he not there? I want to know why he wasn't there. What's the deal? He's missing. See, I don't need to go to church to be a Christian. Of course not. But you know what? God blesses those people who gather together. It's a fact. And the Bible warns not to break off the gathering together. You say, well, you know, okay, but you know, it's getting kind of, you know, could be scary. Like in this situation, Thomas is being wise that the Jewish leadership was out to arrest the disciples, so he stayed home. What's going to happen in America when that time comes? My calling in life is quickly becoming one of the most dangerous callings you can have. I got the Supreme Court against me. I got lunatics, Islam's against me, trying to shut pastors down. And a lot of pastors are just going to be very happy to just shut her on down. I think some need to be shut down with the banana stuff they're teaching. But we're Christians. And Thomas isn't there. You say, well, man, I kind of feel like Thomas. Well, cheer up. There's some good news coming. By the way, we've all been a Thomas from time to time. It's fun to beat up on him, but we're also taking a couple jabs at ourselves. And so he wasn't there. Thomas was not with them when Jesus came. Verse 25, and the other disciples therefore said to him, we've seen the Lord. And he said to them, unless I see in his hands the print, that is the hole of the nails, and put my finger into the hole of the nails, and put my hand into his side, I will not believe. And after 8 days, look at verse 26. Can I add this? After 8 days of sheer misery and torture, because doubt will do that to you, my friend. His disciples were gathered again inside. Look, and Thomas was with them. And Jesus came, and the doors being shut, stood in the midst of them. How cool is that? Lock the doors. We're hiding out. All of a sudden, whoosh, there's Jesus. And you could see, like, you know, Peter and Andrew, told you, cool, huh? Boom, knuckles. Yes, awesome. Remember last week? This is great. Thomas was like this. Don't you love him? Think about it. The door being shut, and he stood in the midst of them, and he said, peace to you. I bet he was looking at Thomas when he said it. And then he said to Thomas, reach out your finger here. And look at my hands and reach your hand here and put it into my side. Do not be unbelieving, but believe. Translation, don't be full of doubt. Huh? And Thomas answered and said to him, my Lord and my God. And Jesus said to him, Thomas, because you have seen me, you have believed. Blessed are those who have not seen and yet have believed. And I'm looking at a whole lot of people that fit that verse right here, right now. God says, blessed are you. But that doesn't mean that we have to not contend against doubt. Our human nature's prone to doubt, but we must confront it head on. Also, because mankind is under a demonic curse. All of mankind is under a demonic curse. This world system, and this unbelieving world is against having faith in God. Will you mark that in your head? This worldly system is against having faith in God. Now watch this. This world is under demonic influence. If I were to say to you, have faith in gods, all kinds, pick one. You know the world would go, right on. Do you know if I were to announce, oh, the earth is our God? Do you know the world would say, that is so cool? Right? Look, you guys, we all know enough about the Bible and spirituality, which could be dangerous, that we could go to Malibu right now. And we could start a thing. We could get tambourines and we could sing on PCH. And Tom Cruise would pull over and say, "What's up, man? What are you doing? What's going on?" Shirley MacLaine would go, "Stop the car, stop the car. What are you guys, where are you?" We are worshiping the moon and the sea and the trees. And they would say, "Oh my gosh, where do I sign up? Is this not true?" The moment you say, "I believe in the one true living God, the God who's created all things, and Him alone is salvation, hope, and eternal life. And He so loved us that He sent His only begotten Son, Jesus, to communicate His love to us by dying on the cross. And having been resurrected from the dead, we have the assurance of eternal life for all those who put their trust in Him." And people would go, "Arrest this man." Right? Why is that the case? Everybody talks about tolerance, but they will not tolerate the person who says Jesus is Lord.
15: 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And now, let's get back to today's message. Once again, here's Pastor Jack.
14: Everybody talks about tolerance, but they will not tolerate the person who says Jesus is Lord. That just drives Caesar nuts. It always has, it always will. Why? Because it's spiritual, and this world is under demonic power. Hebrews 11:6 says, "For without faith it is impossible to please Him. For he who comes to God must believe that He is," that's faith, opposite doubt, "and that He is a rewarder of those who diligently seek Him." Diligently, do you want to get close to God? Do you really want God in control of your life? Then listen, it ain't gonna happen. It will not happen unless you, my friend, determine tonight to diligently seek Him. It's not that He can't do anything. He could sprinkle pixie dust over your life and you would automatically follow God. He's not interested in that. That's like telling someone to tell me you love me. Oh, that's a joy, isn't it? You know, every night you come home, I want you to tell me you love me. All right. Who can't do that? But when somebody comes home and says, "Man, I couldn't wait to get home to tell you that I love you." Hot dog. That's awesome. You know what I'm talking about? That's our God. If you love Him, pursue Him. But we're under a demonic sway in this world. It shouldn't be a surprise to us. The Bible says in 1 John 5:18, the scripture says, "And we know that whoever is born of God," born again, "does not sin." The word means does not practice sin. Doesn't mean you're sinless. "But he who has been born of God keeps himself. And the wicked one," Satan, "does not touch him." Isn't that good news? Some of you having like bad dreams, freaking out, think Satan's living in your house. Are you a Christian? The devil cannot touch you. "We know that we are of God and the whole world lies under the sway." The word in Greek means cloud cover, fog, a low level ceiling. The whole world is under a cloud of the wicked one. Think about that for a moment. Any intellectuals in here right now, think about how true that statement is. The Bible says this world is under a low-level cloud of demonic influence and persuasion, and it's a sway. It causes the world to think a different or strange way than the way God thinks and what God would have you to think. Does that not define this world? That's exactly what we see in life. 2 Corinthians 4:4 says, look at verse 3 and 4. Paul says, "But even if our gospel is veiled, it is veiled to those who are perishing." Wow, listen to this. "Whose minds the God of this age," little g, Satan, he's the one presiding over what's going on around here. I mean, not here right now, not here. The world. And the God of this age has blinded who do not believe, lest or unless the light of the gospel of the glory of Christ, who is the image of God, should shine upon them. Satan is that low-level cloud blanketing the world, trying to keep back the light of God. Think about that. Very graphic picture. 1 John 2:18. 1 John 2:18. Are you guys okay?
16: Yes.
14: Little children, it is the last hour. I love John. He doesn't say it's the last days. He gave up on that. He's saying it's the last hour. How close are we? It's the last hour. And as you have heard that the Antichrist is coming, even now many Antichrists have come, by which we know that it is the last hour. They went out from us, but they were not of us. Charles Spurgeon said, when a lunatic leaves your church, don't ask him to come back. Let him go. He said, that's a blessed subtraction when a goofball goes. Isn't that great? I love that. But that's not what we're here to talk about right now. It's this verse. They went out from us, but they were not of us. For if they had been of us, they would have continued with us. But they went out that they might be revealed or manifested, that none of them were of us. Verse 20, but you have an anointing from the Holy One. That's a reference to the Holy Spirit, mind you. And you know all things. The word means you discern things. Isn't that beautiful? God has delivered you and I from this demonic curse. Point number two, the discipline of doubt is this. Doubt must be defeated at all costs. Doubt. Again, Charles Spurgeon says, doubt is having faith in the devil. Doubt must be defeated at all costs. A question was asked, why not doubt your doubts? Think about that. That same quote went on to say, believe your beliefs and hope in God. Think about that. What do you believe? Is it biblical? Are your beliefs founded upon the Bible? Then believe in them. If you've got strange beliefs, don't believe in them. If your belief is biblically rooted, believe in them. Listen to this in the reverse. Why not doubt your doubts? If you doubt your faith, then why not doubt your doubts? Oh, because what? Because they play so strong on your emotions. Doubts do. They must be defeated at all cost. Doubts destroy. It terrifies a little child, doubt. When little children think their mom and dad are breaking up, that doubt causes them to have stomach problems. They get sick, they vomit, they have diarrhea, they can't focus at school. They're terrified. Because two people who name the name of Jesus can't get along. And listen, they think they're going to get away out of it. Okay. Oh, we'll split the house. Oh, we'll divide the cars. We'll cut the boat in half. Listen, that's all trash. It's the little one who pays the price. It ruins that kid for life. Because two people won't be Christians. Doubt destroys, and it's got to be defeated at all costs. Because listen, because doubt robs us of our spiritual reality. Doubt will rob us of our spiritual reality. Mark these verses down. You know this one very well. John 10:10. The thief, reference to Satan, does not come except to steal, to kill, and to destroy. Jesus said, I have come that you may have life and that you might have it more abundantly. Our spiritual reality. Doubt will rob us of it. Spiritual reality, Matthew 8:23. Now when he, Jesus, got into a boat, his disciples followed him. I love this. And suddenly a great tempest arose on the sea so that the boat was covered with the waves and Jesus was asleep. Then his disciples came to him and woke him up. And they said, save us, we're perishing. Gospel says, save us. Don't you care? Have you ever thought or said things like that? Why? Doubt. Every one of those human-based, carnal responses that come from us are literally challenging the very authority and the ability of God.
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16: America's founding wasn't just political, it was biblical. In the American story, The Beginnings, Tim and David Barton uncover the scripture-anchored principles that shaped this nation from day one. 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
3: As you get to Psalm 84 in your Bibles, you'll see that it is composed by the sons of Korah, which is unusual for us to hear the sons of Korah. Those were the ones who arranged the worship for other people. So those of you making all the arrangements, I don't know if they were table leaders among the sons of Korah, but they were those who did all kinds of chores to enable others to worship. Let's stand and see what they have to say to us about the worship of God in Psalm 84. The psalm begins, "How lovely is your dwelling place, O Lord of hosts. My soul longs, yes, faints for the courts of the Lord. My heart and flesh sing for joy to the living God. Even the sparrow finds a home and the swallow a nest for herself, where she may lay her young at your altars, O Lord of hosts, my King and my God. Blessed are those who dwell in your house, ever singing your praise. Selah," which is again that musical notation that's like an amen planted right in the middle of the psalm. "Blessed are those whose strength is in you, whose heart are the highways to Zion. As they go through the valley of Baca, they make it a place of springs. The early rain also covers it with pools. They go from strength to strength. Each one appears before God in Zion. O Lord God of hosts, hear my prayer. Give ear, O God of Jacob." Selah. "Behold our shield, O God, look on the face of your anointed. For a day in your courts is better than a thousand elsewhere. I would rather be a doorkeeper in the house of my God than dwell in the tents of wickedness. For the Lord God is a sun and shield. The Lord bestows favor and honor. No good thing does he withhold from those who walk uprightly. O Lord of hosts, blessed is the one who trusts in you." This past week, I spent some time with Pastor Devereaux Hubbard, who's the pastor of St. Paul's Baptist Church, and some of you will know, lost his oldest son a couple of years ago. And as I was traveling with Devereaux, he talked about the struggles that he and his family have gone through, what it is like to be facing such brokenness of heart and family. And one of the ways that their family has responded is that Devereaux has written music to be sung in different churches to help people understand how faith helps you face trauma. But the words are hard. I mean, really hard in the things that he has written. I asked him if I could relate these to you. He said yes. He first, in one of the songs, quotes the words of Job. "Have you ever wanted to curse God and die?" And then he answers the question, "I have." Have you ever wanted to curse God and die? I have. Why make so much about being broken? Because as any of us looks through a mature life, we recognize that until that scoring of our lives has occurred, where something has happened to prepare us to look to God in faith beyond our own resources, we could not have maintained what God called us to ultimately do. Listen, I'm a preacher. I preach about such things, and I recognize even I have played those games in my mind. And I've said, you know, if I lost this person, or if I lost that position, or if I lost that reputation, would I still have faith? And I always say yes.

0: But as I look back over the really tough things in my life, they were not the things that I anticipated. They were not the things that I could have handled in my own planning and apprehension of my strength. Ultimately, the things that I needed to learn, that the Lord taught me, that the Lord helped me with, were the things that I could not handle on my own, where my flesh and my heart had to cry out to the living God, God, I can't fix this. I don't know how to take this. I don't know how to prepare for this. I desperately need you. And in that reality, there is the formation of faith at that unique break that actually strengthens us, not just for the moment, but for the eternity that we and our families and our friends and coworkers actually need us to understand. Not what we can handle in our strength, not what we can handle in our own understanding, but that which says, I now recognize my great weakness. I now recognize my great hurt. I recognize that apart from Christ, I can't take another step without him now. And in that reality of that brokenness, I began to understand why the pilgrims need to understand as they go to worship God. You go through a valley of weeping, but this is strength unto strength, because God is always playing the end game. He's not just thinking about today. He's thinking about eternity, and not just for you, but for everyone who witnesses your life and is touched by it. And it's that eternal purpose, that eternal faithfulness that he is experiencing and showing to you, so that you would trust him beyond your strength, beyond your doing, beyond this moment, beyond these circumstances, for the eternal realities that are the ultimate plan of an eternal God who made the stars and cares about the sparrows and knows your soul. And that God is the one that the psalmist is speaking about. I need him, and you do as well. And so that we will understand it, we don't just hear about sparrows and pilgrims, but ultimately about doorkeepers. Doesn't that seem strange? But it comes out of such a good place. After this desperation of people going through the valley of Baca, you recognize why verse 8 is here. Oh, Lord God of hosts, hear my prayer. Give ear, oh God of Jacob. God, I just need you to hear me now. And as people begin to cry out, what do they ultimately do if they are the pilgrims now arriving at the temple of God, bringing their petitions? Verse 9, behold our shield, O God. Look on the face of your anointed. Now, the words are strange to us, but think how special they are. God, hear my prayer, but look on the face of your anointed. Now, for an Israelite at the time of the writing of this psalm, probably just thinking, hear the people of Israel, you're anointed. But you and I should recognize that that word anointed gets translated in the New Testament as the word Christ, the Messiah. Lord, look on his face. And I begin to recognize that what God promised me in the New Testament, what he promised me by the work of Jesus Christ, is that I have an intercessor at the right hand of God in my behalf. And when I go before God and say, I'm broken by my circumstances or by my own sin, Lord, hear my prayer. Don't look at me, though. You look at him. Look at my shield. Look at the one who stands in my place. Look at his face. Because that is the Christ in my behalf, the one who right now, at the right hand of God, intercedes for you. So that when you go before God and in your brokenness, you say, God, it's me who caused the trashiness. It's the mud in my life. It's the difficulty that I didn't respond well to. But hear my prayer, but not because of me. I hide myself behind Jesus and look to him as you hear my cry. And then amazing things begin to happen. Verse 10. For a day in your courts is better than 1,000 elsewhere. I would rather be a doorkeeper in the house of my God than dwell in the tents of wickedness. Now, we just love the words because they come from the songs of our youth, many of us, right? I'd rather be a doorkeeper in the house of the Lord. Better is one day in your house than 1,000 elsewhere. But we have to see the context. I mentioned to you right at the outset of this message that this is a psalm of the sons of Korah. The Levites, who were in charge of temple worship, were divided into clans. The sons of Aaron offered the sacrifices. The sons of Asaph, the music. And the sons of Korah, they were the doorkeepers. Now, when you think doorkeeper, don't think of the guard at Buckingham Palace that stands still and doesn't move. Okay? What would a doorkeeper be when there are people from all nations, by Jesus' time, different languages, coming to Jerusalem by the hundreds of thousands to go into the temple to worship and offer their sacrifices? I mean, you just don't say, listen, get in line, get three back. No, I've got thousands and thousands of people organized, and there are the doorkeepers, the Korahites, that are organizing what God is doing so that all these people can worship as God intends. This is a heavy, intense responsibility. Instead of thinking of the impassive soldier, think of the sergeant at arms in the United States Senate who ushers the president in for the State of the Union address. Oh, that's a pretty good seat to see the president come in to do his work. And if you begin to see it that way, the doorkeeper, while it's not the position of greatest prestige, it often gives you a front row seat. It's like being an usher at the World Series, right? I get to see what God is doing. And here's what's happened. There have been all these pilgrims coming from different parts of Israel, coming from different nations, ultimately, coming from different languages, and they're coming in to the place of worship to offer their petition to God after the weeping, after the journey, after the struggle, and they're saying, God, hear me. And now wouldn't you love to be a bug on the wall? Wouldn't you like to have the best seat in the house to see God begin to work? Like those of you who are table leaders for Vacation Bible School, or song leaders, or cookie servers. I mean, just to be there and see God take kids out of the neighborhoods, out of different families, some church, some unchurched, some de-churched, and begin to do the work of salvation and eternity among them, and you begin to say, oh, I'd rather be here than a lot of other places. I'd love to see the hand and the work of God in this place. And that is what we see the doorkeepers doing. It's what we rejoice in as the people of God when we begin to see those of different nationalities, ethnicities, and languages come into our own church and begin to say, whoa, I want a front row seat for this. I want to be able to see what God is doing in this place. This is great. My heart and my flesh cry out for the living God. God, do your work. I want to see it. And that reality is what begins to fill people with joy so that they would say in verse 11, for the Lord God is a sun and a shield. Think spring tomatoes, everybody. Okay, what does a spring tomato need? It needs sun to be nourished. It also needs some shield for maybe the cooler temperatures early on, right? You need both. You need nourishment and protection. And that's what's being called upon here. God, I recognize if you have brought these different people here, if you are working through these people for prayers for eternal things, then you are the sun and the shield, not only to them, but that I need. So that verse 12, O Lord of hosts, blessed is the one who trusts in you. If I can really begin to see God at work, begin to recognize it's real enough for the real world, then even when I go through my valley of Baca, through the weeping and the trial and the disease and the distant relationships and my own sinful embarrassment, then I will trust that God is still by his Son, my sun and shield.
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0: Think spring tomatoes, everybody. Okay, what does a spring tomato need? It needs sun to be nourished. It also needs some shield for maybe the cooler temperatures early on, right? You need both. You need nourishment and protection. And that's what's being called upon here. God, I recognize if you have brought these different people here, if you are working through these people for prayers for eternal things, then you are the sun and the shield, not only to them, but that I need. So that verse 12, O Lord of hosts, blessed is the one who trusts in you. If I can really begin to see God at work, begin to recognize it's real enough for the real world, then even when I go through my valley of Baca, through the weeping and the trial and the disease and the distant relationships and my own sinful embarrassment, then I will trust that God is still by His Son, my sun and shield, nurturing me with the Spirit of God in my life, with what I need to move forward, but a shield from the circumstances or even my own actions that would deny me eternity. That what God is promising is, I will maintain the end game. The end is secure because God is a sun and a shield through the work of His Son. And when I trust that, it actually is what gives me the reason to sing in the hard circumstances, so that we would actually say, my heart and flesh cry out to sing to the Lord of hosts. I may not be able to understand this, but I trust Him because He is my sun and He is my shield. I may not be able to understand this, but I trust Him because He is my sun and He is my shield.

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1: The Bible says that all things work together for good to those who love God and are called according to His purpose. All things, even things that look bad, God will cause them to work together for your good, for your blessing, in Jesus' name.
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2: Because of the laws of South Carolina, the families of those killed were allowed to show up for the bond hearing of Dylan Roof. Can you put yourself back in that situation? This nation was about to explode with racial violence in that summer. City after city had experienced things where the streets were enraged. And with that mass shooting across racial lines, people expected more explosions. I want you to remember what the people of the church did at the bond hearing. Families with voices trembling with emotion and anger nonetheless spoke of the grace of forgiveness for a nation looking on. Nadine Collier, because Collier is the name of my grandmother, it caught my ear. Nadine Collier, who lost her mother, spoke directly to the murderer. I forgive you. You took something very precious away from me. I will never get to talk to my mother again, but I forgive you. And I have mercy on your soul. You hurt me. You hurt a lot of people. But if God forgives you, I forgive you. Amazing. Even as that man will experience the incarceration he deserves, there are people who said, for the sake of the gospel, we want the message of salvation to be known. And all of us, through the TV cameras who were on that hearing and on the church service the following week, became the doorkeepers in the house of the Lord, looking on at the amazing thing that God was doing as the message of the grace of the gospel just exploded across a nation in such a way that was more powerful than people could actually believe. Could they really mean that? Could the gospel really mean that? That those who are so, in the eyes of the culture, trashy and filthy and awful to have done this thing, could experience the grace of God, and the families who'd experienced such hurt would still talk about the grace of God. I must say, there are any number of us who would say, if that's what it means for God to be a sun and a shield, I don't need that. Who does need it? We do. If the grace of God is great enough to cover a mass murderer, if it's great enough to soften the hearts of people who've experienced life's greatest hurts, and they still have hope, and they still believe in a God of eternity, and they believe that He is working past the immediate hurt in a real world for an eternal good, I need that sun and shield. And so do you too. And how do I possibly believe in it? I believe in a God of eternal things because He sent His Son to make it true. He experienced the murder that was caused by my sin and yours. He was the one that went through the hurt in my behalf and your behalf, so that the grace that God intends would flood into our lives, not just for the moment, but for eternity. And the God who is concerned for that end game, for that eternal purpose, is working not just in the vast, but in the sparrows. His eye is on the sparrow. So I know He cares for me and you. That's why He sent Jesus, for the eternal things. His eye is on the sparrow, and I know He cares for me.

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10: Jesus didn't sugarcoat the hard truth, telling us in no uncertain terms that in this world we would have trouble. Today on Turning Point, Dr. David Jeremiah explains how to move from problems to praises as he continues his study of a man who was well acquainted with trouble, yet was considered a man after God's own heart. Here's David with the conclusion of his message, A Prayer from a Cave.
11: And we thank you so much for joining us here on Turning Point. We're talking about making sense of it all. That's the title of the series. Seeing the world with a biblical perspective. And today we continue our discussion from Psalm 142 and A Prayer from a Cave. This is a very visual portion of God's Word. In fact, when you read this psalm, you can almost see yourself in the cave with David. You can almost feel the emotion of the event, how David starts so deeply depressed and ends so full of faith. And he reminds us that when we face our cave experiences, we have a choice. We can be filled with fear or we can be filled with faith. And what is faith? Faith is believing what you cannot yet see, believing in God, believing in Jesus, believing in the Word of God, and trusting that God's truth will carry you through, and it will. We'll get there in just a moment. Hey, Turning Point has a magazine that we're very proud of because we know it's helping people in their walk with the Lord. It's meant to add value to your life. It's coordinated with the teaching that is on the air every day, and it's available to you just for the asking. If you're not getting the magazine now, when you write or call or however you get in touch with us, just say, please send me the magazine, and you'll get the next copy that comes off the press. It's a beautiful presentation of biblical truth, devotional thoughts for every day, Monday through Friday, and one for the weekend, plus articles to help you in your walk with the Lord and information about the ministry of Turning Point around the world. It's a wonderful tool, and we want you to have it. Be sure to take advantage of this opportunity and have it mailed to your home. Now let's finish up what we started. Let's talk about A Prayer from a Cave.
12: I'll never forget a trip my wife and I took one time years past to London. And we went to Piccadilly Square right in the rush hour when all the work got out and everybody was running for the train. And we were standing right in the middle of a million people, they said. And we didn't know a soul. And I got in the train and Donna kind of got caught in the crowd and I had a hold of her hand, but I couldn't see her. And I wasn't going to let go of her hand because I thought I might never see her again. And I finally held on to her and pulled her body in and we got in the train and we were smushed in with all those people and I felt very, very alone, surrounded by more people that I'd been in the presence of in all my life and yet very much alone. Sometimes our problems can do that to us, can't they? David said, I looked on my right hand. Who am I going to talk to? I looked on my left hand and they don't understand. You know what he said? There's not one person in this whole group that cares for my soul. I don't know what there is about a problem, but problems have a tendency to isolate us from others. We build a shell around ourselves and sometimes to our own undoing. We believe that we are unique in that situation. So who can we tell and who will understand? And the more we think on it, the more certain we are that there's not a person in the world who would ever totally understand what we're going through. So though we're surrounded by people, we feel very much alone. I can think back on some problems that I've experienced as a father, as a pastor, when I would deeply desire to have talked to somebody but just didn't know how to go about it, wondering if anybody would really understand. He's totally abandoned, he's hunted by Saul, and he feels alone. And then, because of all of this, David gets depressed. In the sixth verse is the best description for depression I have ever found in the Bible. It's exactly what the word means. He said, I am brought very low. What is depression? Well, if you make a depression in something, you press in on it and you leave an indentation. When the soul is depressed, when your spirit is depressed, when you are emotionally depressed, it is a low point in your emotional cycle and you get very low. David said he had gone through depression. I don't know if I've ever been depressed. I'm not easily depressed. Not really easily discouraged, but I've probably been close enough to it to know that I don't want to be. And I've counseled with people who have suffered with chronic depression, and I know that it is a very, very heavy burden to bear. It is what is causing hundreds and thousands of high school young people, teenagers, to end their lives because they see no hope or any reason to go on because of family problems or because of total despair over the future of their own lives because of a lack of purpose and concern for spiritual truth. They look around at a world and to them it's not worth fighting, and they get so depressed that finally they despair of their own lives and they're killing themselves by the dozens. David was depressed. All of his hope and all of his joy is gone. The thoughts of his problems have turned inward. And now they're no longer out here. Now they're in here. It's no longer Saul is chasing me. It's no longer the 400 men are surrounding me. All of that has somehow come into his spirit and it resides within his own emotions. He may not even be aware that anybody else is around. He is so down and depressed and discouraged. Sometimes we think depression is sin, and there are occasions perhaps when it is, but as I've read the history of the great preachers, I've been overwhelmed to discover how many of them had great, great difficulty with depression. Charles Haddon Spurgeon, the great English preacher, would oftentimes get so depressed that he would have to take 2 to 3 months off from his ministry and go to the French Riviera just to be by himself and not even think about anybody or talk about anybody till he finally came out of it. Elijah was depressed, remember, after his great mountaintop experience. Jonah was depressed after he was confronted by God in his disbelief of God's will. I could name others in the Bible. Moses was depressed. Many of God's people have been depressed. David's depressed. And because of that, he has given up. He's just given up. He's in the midst of this situation. He doesn't see any way out. He doesn't see any hope. And so in verse 6, he just kind of looks at the problem and he says, my persecutors are stronger than I am. You see what David has done now? I want you to listen carefully. He's added up the score. He's put everything down over on this side of the ledger. He's looked at all of his problems, and you can just see him mentally listening to them. He's got all these people, and he's got Saul, and he's got this problem, and he's got his guilt over what's happened, and he's the king elect, but it isn't going to happen that way. And he lists all these things down over, and he looks at him, he said, listen, there's no hope. When I look at everything that's wrong in my life, every problem I have, I've totaled it up, and I'm telling you, I'm going to lose. So he describes his experience in the last verse as being in prison. Wait a minute, David, you're not in prison, you're in a cave. Yes, I know, but sometimes your caves become your prisons, don't they? Sometimes the problems you go through literally incarcerate you in the midst of them, and you can't get out, and there's no way to look, and you don't know what to do. And David is right there in his life. This is his low point, and he's telling us what it's like. He's telling us honestly what he feels. And we can identify with it because we've walked with him through all these experiences. David is a man after God's own heart. And so when he thinks about Ahimelech the priest and that whole family being annihilated because of his rebellion, David just so overwhelmed with it all. And if we read the psalm, we sure identify, don't we? Some of you here today have been right where David was, and some of you are there right now. You may think I've been reading your mail. You may think I've been listening to your conversations because I've just described what's happening with you. Well, folks, I don't want to leave you there. The thing that's so great about this psalm is David kind of works his way through it. I want to just show you the beginning and the end of the psalm, and then I want to take you through the steps in between. Verse 1, I cried unto the Lord. Verse 7, thou shalt deal bountifully with me. How did David get from the depths of depression to the confidence that he shows in the last verse? Well, at the risk of being very simplistic, let's just watch carefully the steps he walked through. And these are steps which we too can experience. First of all, he verbalized what was going on in his life. I have come to this psalm often and read it often because it reminds me of all the things I don't like to do when I have problems. And I'm reminded that David was a man of God who followed these principles in his own life and shows us the way that we should go when we have difficulty. If you will look through the psalm, you will notice it over and over again. Verse 1, I cried unto the Lord. Verse 2, I poured out my complaint. Verse 5, I cried unto thee. Verse 6, attend unto my cry. What is David doing? He's telling God what's going on. You say, doesn't God know? Oh, yes, he knows. Why is it so hard for us to do that? Why do we struggle? Some of you have a problem that's overwhelming to you. It's bigger than you can bear. But you cannot bring yourself to tell anybody what's happening, and you haven't even told God. Before God, we speak our minds fully and name the problems and the people that plague us. Why do we do that? First of all, I do it because the best friend I have in the universe is the God of heaven. He knows, and I can say to him anything that's in my heart. Isn't that what a true friend is? A true friend is somebody to whom you can go, pour out your heart, and say everything that you want to say. And as one writer has said, they will keep the wheat and blow the chaff away. Do you have anybody that you can get in the car with and lock the door, roll up the windows and drive off? And when you get to one of those overlooks, you pull the car off and you turn and you vent. And you say, I want to tell you what is going on in my life. Here's what I feel. And you can scream if you want to. And holler. And cry. That's what God is for us. You say, Pastor, that doesn't sound very spiritual. But I want to tell you something. You can't get to verse 7 if you don't walk through that step. Until you get to the place where you can tell God what you feel, as honestly as you know how to say it. And I'm not talking about chronic complaining or negative begging of God. I'm simply saying, oftentimes we don't come to God with our problem. We don't cry out to God from the cave. One of my favorite people has always been Joseph Bailey. Joe Bailey for years wrote a column for Eternity Magazine. He's written many books, some of them on the family. Joe Bailey suffered a great deal in his life. He lost 3 of his children through terrible, tragic accidents. And he wrote a book called A View from the Hearse, describing what he went through in his pain. But he was such a great writer because he just put down on paper the way it was. And he's got a book called The Psalms of My Life, things that he wrote while he was walking through life. And one particular psalm he wrote while he was traveling across the country on a speaking and writing tour. He was all by himself, and these are his words. Listen carefully. I'm alone, Lord, all alone. 1,000 miles from home. There's no one here who knows my name except the clerk, and he spelled it wrong. No one to eat dinner with, no one to laugh at my jokes, listen to my gripes, be happy with me about what happened today and say that's great. No one cares. There's just this lousy bed and slush in the street outside and between the buildings. I feel sorry for myself and I've plenty of reason to. Maybe I ought to say I'm on top of it. Praise the Lord. Things are great, but they're not. Tonight, it's all gray slush. Not much of a psalm, but surely a good way to express what the man felt. He verbalized what was happening in his heart. Do you do that? Have you listened to your prayers lately? Some of you are hurting so desperately today. I know some of your hurts. When was the last time you closed the door, locked it, got on your knees, and just told God what you were feeling? Some of you feel abandoned by Him. Some of you think God has forgotten about you. You've gone through so many difficult things that you wonder if God really cares. Have you told Him? That's where it starts. That's how it begins. I want you to notice the second thing that he does is he kind of visualizes this whole thing before God. Verse 2. He says, I poured out my complaint before him. I showed before him my trouble. That's a very important verse. Here's his trouble in this little book. And David says, he goes before God and he just turns the book around and he says, here, God, here it is. This is what's wrong. Look at it. Will you look at it? But the key to the verse is that he did it before God. And in the picture, if you can see it, are David's troubles laid out. And in the picture is God. One of the dangers we have in our praying is we rush quickly into our supplication and intercession before we go to praise. And I've warned you about that and how carefully God has protected in the pattern of praying that worship comes first. That's not just because it's an arbitrary thing of God. Listen to me now. If we do not praise God, if we do not worship God, if we do not adore God in the beginning of our praying, we will not be showing our problems before Him. The purpose of praise is not only because God alone is worthy of it, but praise has a tendency to make God big in our hearts and in our minds and in our spiritual being, so that when we finally pass through the gates of praise and thanksgiving and we enter into the disclosure of our problems, we are pouring out our problems before a great and mighty God. If I visualize my problems without God in the picture, I'm depressed. And truly, much praying can be depressing because we give God the grocery list of all of our problems and we've forgotten the greatness of the one to whom we pray. But David said, I showed my problems before him. I poured them out before God. I think of the story of Kadesh Barnea in the Old Testament and how the spies went in to check out the land. And the majority report came back. They said, we're dead. We're dead. We've checked out the opposition and we're like grasshoppers before them. We haven't got a chance. And then Joshua and Caleb, stubborn men of faith, came back and they said, listen, we looked at those guys and it's a piece of cake. We have a great God. They may be big to us, but they're not big to God. And after all, it's God's problem and God can take care of it. All we got to do is trust him. And the majority wouldn't believe, and they ended up wandering around the wilderness for 40 years because of their unbelief. But those two men, God blessed. You know what the difference between the two reports was? The first group saw their problems in respect to their own resources and were frightened. But Joshua and Caleb saw the problem in respect to the resources of God, and they were encouraged and had faith. The best thing I can do when I have a problem, and I feel like I'm in the cave and the prison of my own difficulties, is to spend as much time as I can praising God, exalting Him, honoring Him, glorifying Him, reading the great passages that build the picture of God as He really is. And then in the context of that kind of a God, I tell Him my problems. David continues. He is beginning to get confidence in his own spirit. Notice in the third verse, he begins to recognize something about God. When my spirit was overwhelmed within me, then thou knewest my path. He begins to think about the fact that what he's going through is known to God. God, I know I've told you all of this today, and I've showed you all of this today, but it suddenly dawns on me that you know this. You know me, and you care about me, and you're interested in me. And as we read in Job 23:10, he knoweth the way that I take, and when he hath tried me, I shall come forth as gold. Or Psalm 37:23, the steps of a good man are ordered of the Lord, and he delighteth in his way. As David pours out his soul to God and cries out to God in the midst of the cave, he suddenly begins to understand that the one to whom he speaks is the priest. The one to whom he speaks is the one who knows, who understands. And so he begins to realize the provision that he has in God. Notice verse 5, I cried unto thee, O Lord, I said, watch this, thou art my refuge and my portion in the land of the living. What is happening to David? Do you see how he's working through this thing in his life? He's in the cave. He's surrounded by the enemy. He's depressed and discouraged, but he begins to tell God what he feels. He begins to show God what he feels. He begins to understand that God knows what he feels. And then he begins to realize in his own mind that because he is talking to such a great God, that that's where the answer lies. Thou art my portion and my refuge in the land of the living. I heard an old preacher one time preach this psalm, and it blessed my soul. He said, there's no living in the land of the living like living on the living God. And he was right. That's what the psalmist said. Thou art my portion and my refuge in the land of the living. And finally, David comes to the seventh verse, and he finishes up the psalm, and he's arrived at the place of victory over all of this. Bring my soul out of prison, watch this, that I may praise thy name, for thou shalt deal bountifully with me. From depression to praise, from problems to praise. And I like to believe that when David finished writing Psalm 142, he took a break and he came back and wrote Psalm 57. Turn over to Psalm 57. We haven't but a moment to look at it, and we're just going to look at two verses. David is learning that God can be trusted in times of danger. And as he has talked about his problem to God, he now writes this great hymn of exciting praise to the Lord. Now, this hymn has two verses, and in between the two verses is a chorus. Verse 1 of the song is verses 1 through 4 in the psalm, and verse 2 is verses 6 through 11. And at the end of each verse, there is the chorus. The chorus is in verse 5. Be thou exalted, O God, above the heavens. Let thy glory be above all the earth. And then there's the second verse and the chorus again in verse 11. Be thou exalted, O God, above the heavens. Let thy glory be above all the earth. Well, you see, we don't have much a different pattern in our singing today than they did back then. We sing a verse and then we sing the chorus. We sing the verse and then we sing the chorus. But notice what is going on in the verses. Verse 1, be merciful unto me, O God. Be merciful unto me, for my soul trusteth in thee. That's where David is at the end of Psalm 142. He's now trusting in God. In the shadow of thy wings will I make my refuge until these calamities are over. I will cry unto God most high, unto God that performeth all things for me. He shall send from heaven and save me from the reproach of him that would swallow me up. God shall send forth his mercy and his truth. My soul is among lions. Those are the 400 to 600 men he's with. And I lie even among them that are set on fire, even the sons of men whose teeth are spears and arrows and their tongue is a sharp sword. But be thou exalted, O God. Above the heavens, let thy glory be above all the earth. They've prepared a net for my steps. My soul is bowed down. They've digged a pit for me. In the midst thereof, they have fallen themselves. My heart is fixed, O God. My heart is fixed. I will sing and give praise. Awake up, my glory. Awake, psaltery and harp. I myself will awake early. I will praise thee, O Lord, among the people. I will sing unto thee among the nations, for thy mercy is great unto the heavens and thy truth unto the clouds. Be thou exalted, O God, above the heavens. Let thy glory be above all the earth. I like to imagine the Bible. Here's this huge cave. It has an echo in it. And here are these 400 rough men. And David says, all right, everyone, listen up. It's time for choir rehearsal. All the tenors over here. We're going to sing. And at first, it didn't sound like much. But then they sang it again. and again, until that whole cave resounded with the praise of God in heaven.
11: What a moment that must have been. And if you think back, you've probably had some moments like that in your life. Maybe not quite as stark as this one, but hey, these lessons on making sense of it all with a biblical perspective are available to you on CD. 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We'll have a great time together in the warm weather and with the beautiful ocean, lots of wonderful music and a teaching of the Word of God. Have a wonderful weekend. 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
3: Lisa, it is great to have you here. Welcome.
4: Thank you. I'm so excited to be here with you guys today.
3: You know, I want to start with something that was heart-wrenching as I read through the material, read the book, and you said that God, when you were a young child, you said, God didn't live at our house. Whew. As a parent, I mean, that brings me to tears just thinking that my child would even feel that. Mm-hmm. But many of us kids, I grew up in a similar household, and I guess it gripped me because I thought to myself, that's something I could have said for myself, but I never put it in that context. Tell us what you meant by that and why you said that.
4: Yeah, thank you for asking. So, yes, I grew up in a household that was, I described it as often walking on eggshells. Everybody was just sort of waiting for a big fight to happen between my parents. My dad was an alcoholic and sort of worked sometimes and didn't work sometimes. And so there was just a lot of tension in our household, a lot of fights between my parents. And so it's very chaotic. But when we would go visit my grandma and she would take us to church. She went to this little Lutheran church in Colorado Springs and she would take us to church and everything was so orderly. Like everything happened in an order
3: peaceful.
4: In the service. It was so peaceful. And I thought, wow, God must live at my grandma's church. And I really wish God would come live at my house and make it peaceful and orderly and not chaotic. So I just, as a six-year-old kiddo, thought God only lived in certain places where there were peace and order.
3: You know, I think that's exactly why Jesus said, don't get in the way of kids coming to me. Because children have a way of feeling it, of expressing it, oftentimes with greater clarity than adults.
4: Yeah.
3: Like the older we get, the more obscure it gets for us. But a child saying, yeah, God doesn't live at my house. It meant the presence of the Lord was not in your home.
4: Right.
3: That's a good definition of being far away from God, right?
4: Yep.
3: You are the teen mom. Let's get into that. Yeah. I appreciate that vulnerability. You know, I can remember being in high school and I knew friends that were in that situation.
4: Yeah.
3: Both men and women, we're going to concentrate on the girls.
4: Yes.
3: Obviously, it takes two.
4: Right.
3: And we're not ignoring the boy or the man's role in this. We get that. But let's talk about that teen girl, which you were, who feels isolated, separated, desperate, maybe especially in your home, it created greater dysfunction now. I mean, so describe the setting. How old were you? What, you know, what was happening in your life?
4: Well, my parents divorced when I was 13, which was a good thing. I was not that kid that wanted their parents to get back together because they needed to not be together. And so I lived primarily with my mom. We didn't see our dad a lot. And by the time I was a sophomore in high school when I met John, my boyfriend and now husband for the almost last 40 years, we met cruising the mall. There was a mall in Westminster called Westminster Mall, and it was square. And all the kids would like drive around the mall in opposite circles. And if you liked someone, you'd wave at them and tell them to pull over. And so here I am in this giant sea green Buick with my friend Liz. We would beg her mom to let us borrow this car. And we were not cool, let me just say.
3: But being not cool was kind of cool.
4: Maybe. But a very cool car went by the other direction. My soon-to-be boyfriend had a 1974 Chevy Nova that was rust-colored and souped up and pushed up in the back, and it just roared, and it drove by, and we waved, and I'm, you know, elbowing my friend Liz and saying, if they stop, I get to talk to the driver, because she always got the cute boys.
3: And so you guys are making a deal.
4: Yeah, we're making a deal. So they pulled over, much to my surprise, and I met John, and he was kind and sweet, and we started dating, and he took me to meet his family, and his family home was so very different from mine. They ate dinner together as a family. His mom had a kidney disease and required

0: our dialysis, and she did dialysis at home. And his father would do the dialysis. He would, you know, put the needle in and start the machine, and they would sit together, and he cared for her.
1: Wow.
0: And she cared for her family so well and introduced me to the Lord in a different way than I had known the Lord before. And so just being in their home was like, this is what I want. This is what I think family is supposed to look
1: like. It's
0: like
1: your grandma's house.
0: It was like my grandma's house.
1: Interesting.
0: And so I joke to John that I married him for his family. But we, you know, a year, actually almost to the date, a year later after meeting one another, we're sitting in that same Chevy Nova outside of a clinic, having just gotten the test results that we were pregnant. We were 17 years old. And John's response, to his credit, was to turn to look at me in the seat of the car and say, well, what are you doing 2 weeks from Friday? And that was my marriage proposal.
1: Yeah.
0: And so we, you know, of course, had to then go home and tell our parents that we were pregnant, and I wasn't too worried about telling mine.
1: Yeah, I want to get into that because we've had people on the program talk about that experience, both from a parent's side and the teen girl's side.
0: Right.
1: I mean, how did that go when you went and told your mom, and then you must have had a separate discussion with your dad?
0: Yep, exactly. Separate conversations. I think primarily with my parents, I didn't have much of a relationship with either one of them by that point. I did a lot of caring for my younger siblings and lived pretty independently from them. My mom worked all the time because my dad didn't pay child support. Not that I wanted to tell her this, but she wasn't terribly interested. And so really the big deal was telling his parents because I did not want them to be disappointed in me. I respected them and looked up to them, and I didn't want them to be disappointed in John. So telling them was much harder. And my soon-to-be husband, in his infinite 17-year-old wisdom, decided that we should tell them while my mother-in-law, future mother-in-law, was doing dialysis. So we're standing there in the basement of their home watching a movie, and she's doing dialysis, and her blood's going through a machine next to her. I'm like, can this kill her if we tell her this news? I will say that their reaction was probably the single greatest act of parenting that I had experienced to date. They could have been, and maybe were, but they didn't express it to us, angry or shouting or
1: disappointed.
0: Super sad, super disappointed. I'm sure later there were probably tears and conversation. It's not something any parent really wants for their child, but their response was to say, all right, let's sit down and have a conversation about this. Let's talk about what marriage looks like, and not in a judgmental way, like shotgun marriage, like you two have to go get married.
1: But supportive.
0: Yeah. Like, they'd been married for many, many years at that point and just imparted some wisdom on what this is going to look like.
1: You know, in the book, you talk about situational poverty and generational poverty, the distinction between those two. Tell us what you mean by that.
0: Yeah, so I did not know until we started Hope House that there was such a thing as situational or generational poverty. And so I kind of learned along the way in our journey of opening a nonprofit. So situational poverty, essentially, we were a middle-class family with middle-class background, even though my dad had a situation, alcoholism, that caused us to be in poverty a lot of the times. What I mean by middle-class values, we still valued education. In the middle class, we value saving money. We value getting an education and completing further education and having a career, eventually owning a home, and at some point in your life, retiring. When you grow up in generational poverty, which is about 95% of the moms we work with, their value system is different than that. They've never experienced family members typically not even graduating from high school, certainly not graduating from college. They've often experienced domestic violence and abuse in their homes. Almost all of our moms have experienced some form of abuse, whether that's physical abuse or emotional abuse or sexual abuse. Unfortunately, their homes are, like mine, highly chaotic, but it's a given that highly chaotic is the norm. Mm-hmm. And it's been the norm for generations, where in my family, we knew it was not the norm. Our grandparents hadn't lived that way. One of the primary things we do at Hope House is model for our mamas what it looks like to live a healthy, stable life in connection with God. They've never experienced that. It's really hard to do something you've never seen done. Small example, if you've never been read to as a child and you have no idea that reading to your children will help them to prepare for school, you just don't read to them. And as soon as we let them know that reading to their children helps them, they're like, where do I get books? Because they've never been inside of a library. Wow. They don't even know how to get books.
1: Yeah. Your mother-in-law also got you engaged with MOPS, which is a wonderful organization. Mm-hmm. Mothers of Preschoolers. They've been on the broadcast many times. And they're right here in Colorado as well.
0: Yep. Yep.
1: But describe that MOPS connection and then Teen MOPS. I didn't even know that existed.
0: Yes. So my mother-in-law was in the very first group that was the first MOPS group ever. They were called still are called the Fenton Street Gang. They all lived on Fenton Street in Wheat Ridge, and they started meeting at a little Baptist church there in Wheat Ridge and on six or eight little Sunday school chairs. And it was revolutionary to have their children in MOPS or childcare learning about Jesus while they got to finish a whole entire adult sentence. And needless to say, MOPS, or now MOMCO, went viral. They're all over the world now, as you know.
1: Yeah.
0: And so I, however, when my mother, as a teenage mom, my husband and I had gotten married. I didn't have I had no friends. I was very isolated. I was home with my baby. My husband was working. My mother-in-law said, you need to go to MOPS. And the last thing I wanted to do was walk into a room full of women who all did it right. They got married before they got pregnant.
1: So a little shame.
0: Yes.
1: Yeah.
0: Oh. The one thing that does not change throughout the years in terms of teen pregnancy is there is always 100% of the time shame just attached to being a teen mom.
1: 100% that it happened of the time. That way.
0: That it happened that way. It's everything from you walk into the grocery store with a baby on your hip and people are kind of looking at you funny, like, are you the babysitter or is that your baby?
1: Right.
0: All the way to being in a doctor's office and being truly shamed or treated very poorly or having a call made to social services when one is not warranted. Lots of really hard stories of judgment and shame that teen moms face. Mm. And I was pretty sure if I walked into a room full of women who all got married and did it the right way in my mind, that would be what I would experience. But I was no way going to say no to my mother-in-law, who was my greatest influence in my life and still is. And so I went to MOPS, and those women just welcomed me with open arms and treated me like I was any other mom and treated my son like he was worthy, and they valued him and they valued me, and it was a wonderful experience. And within about a year and a half, they asked if I wanted to help with volunteering with the MOPS, which is was what they called the children's ministry in those days.
1: The MOPS.
0: And I was stunned. I was like, maybe they want to check my driver's license. I was maybe 20 at that point. I'm like, you want me to be in a leadership role? I don't even know what that means. And had never been in a meeting, had never seen an agenda. You know, I didn't have any clue what leadership meant. And they gave me an opportunity that really led to where we are today.
2: 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Our guest today on Focus on the Family with Jim Daly is Lisa Stephen, and we're really enjoying the conversation with her about her story. And that's captured in the book, A Place to Belong, The True Story of a Teen Mom, A Humbling Leadership Journey, and A House Called Hope. 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
1: Lisa, Hope House, to dig a little deeper there, I mean, it had a very difficult start.
0: Yeah.
1: You mentioned the book, someone named Tracy.
0: Yeah.
1: So tell us that story and then the origin of Hope House.
0: Yeah. So my involvement in MOPS, my experience in MOPS, led to me being a part of Teen MOPS, which at the time was groups that MOPS had started for teenage mothers. We started the second Teen MOPS group at our Vow to Covenant Church. And one of the young ladies who attended that group, Tracy, was just so dear. She had twin 1-year-old girls when she joined our MOPS group. And she came to a Bible study that we did on the off weeks. She ended up accepting Christ. Sadly, about a year into her time with us, she was killed by her boyfriend. Mm. She had tried to separate from him and it did not go well. And he beat her to death, frankly. And it was a terrible thing for all of us, of course, her family. But honestly, she just had nowhere to go. I mean,
1: she
0: had no relief, and there were no resources for a young teen parent who already had children. So at that point in time in 1997-ish, we had several maternity homes in the Denver metro area where you could go if you were pregnant and trying to make a birth decision. But there was no home where you could go if you were a teenager with a child. Mm. And all of the transitional housing and shelters were for 18 years old and up, oftentimes 21 years old and up. So if you were 17 years old and had a child, there was literally no resource for you. And so many of our teen moms in the teen mops group were coming to us asking us for, hey, can I stay at your house? And one of our leadership members tried that. It was not a great idea. Teen moms are absolutely amazing, but they come with a lot of not amazing folks in their life that are around them. And it wasn't a great idea for one of them to move into one of our private homes. It didn't go well. And we just started looking for what's out there, what is available to these girls. And when we found that nothing was, someone in that leadership group had the idea, it wasn't me, that said, hey, we should open a home for teen moms. And I was like, well, that sounds super exciting, and I really wanted to be a part of it. I also had plans for my life. We'd had two more children. Now my husband and I have been married for a number of years, have three kids. My kids are finally all in elementary school. I'm planning to go to college and, you know, get a degree. I thought I maybe wanted to be a teacher. And saying yes to God, being a part of this thing that he was calling into being, was exhilarating and terrifying all at the same time. It meant setting aside my own plans for my life, and I knew that. And it meant jumping into something that I had no experience doing. I've still today never been to college, don't know how to type, type with three fingers. I have no business degree or business background, no social work background, but I was willing to say yes to God. And I think that's part of the point of the book, is what can happen. And what you said in our introduction, like, what can happen when you are willing to say yes to something that's too big for you, and then God gets to do it, and you get to go along and be a part of the adventure. It's pretty incredible.
1: And then with Hope House, you know, the idea that it all goes well, but it doesn't. And you have opportunities where God will show up to deliver a miracle.
0: So much.
1: Describe some of those things that you knew you were right where you needed to be because God showed up.
0: Yeah, so much. I often we'll look back, and because now we're in a different financial position than we were in for the many years that we were building Hope House. But when we first started Hope House, it was just a group of people who had a heart and a passion and not a background in doing this type of work. And we were offered the opportunity to move into a home that was at 69th and Sheridan. And the folks who owned the home were going to develop housing, their townhomes. They offered to give us the house with the provision that we pick it up and move it off their property so they could develop the property.
2: Oh.
0: Subsequently, a church, literally four blocks down and one block over, donated land for us to put the house on. So I marched down to the city with my program director at the time and go to the city planning office and ask them, how does one go about subdividing a piece of land from this church who's very generously going to donate this piece of property? And they just laughed at us and said, this is not going to happen. The folks who are doing their development have 2 months until they start digging. It's going to take you a whole year to rezone that property. And I just stood there and argued with God and said, really, God, you'd give us a house and land, but we can't put it together. And my sweet program director just says, can you just check what the zoning is? And we needed an RL zoning. So the planner rolls her eyes, goes back to this file cabinet in the back, pulls out this huge plat map, and right down in the corner was a big green stamp, RL. Well, it turns out that that church, 25 years prior, had zoned just that one little portion of their land for a maternity home and then never put ministry on that land. So long before I was ever a teenage mom, God knew what he was going to do in my life. He knew what he was going to do with that land. He moved through a group of people at a church who, many of whom were, had passed on by that point.
1: It's well, they
0: a
1: did fairly do elderly ministry church. With that land, didn't they? In the end,
0: They sure did.
1: Thank the Lord they zoned it that way. That's
0: Thank
1: crazy.
0: The Lord. It was a miracle that still gives me goosebumps. And one of the reasons that I felt like we needed to write the book was, people need to know that God still does miracles, not just across the ocean or back in the Bible. Like, he does miracles today in our own backyard. And it's incredible to be a part of watching him do that. And that house, literally from the basement to the roof, once it was moved, was completed all through donation.
1: Yeah.
0: I didn't even know what a capital campaign was at that point.
1: Yeah.
0: So
1: it's so sweet.
0: It was innocent
1: the way you approached it. You were helping maybe dozens of girls at the time, but now you're helping 250 women a year.
0: Yeah, 280.
1: 280?
0: Yeah, it's crazy. And about 340 kids this year.
2: Wow. And you have literally so many stories. I mean, you've captured so many in the book, but one or two stories that come to mind, Lisa, about what God has done through Hope House in the lives of the people you serve.
0: Oh, gosh. I just got off the phone with Alondra yesterday, one of our mamas who is an alumni. She's now in her early 30s and is moving to North Carolina. She came to us completely, truly homeless when she was 17 years old with a one-year-old little boy and moved into our residential program. She had a big dream of being a nurse, which is a stretch when you're a single teenage mom, and going to nursing school is very difficult. She lived in the residential program for about a year. She came to know Christ while she was in the program, joined a church, earned her GED through Hope House, and we were able to help her move on to college. And it took about 6 years, but I got to sit in the auditorium as it was the pinning ceremony where nurses get pinned, and she had her then, at that point, 8-year-old son come across the stage to pin her nursing pin on her. And I talk about in the book how no single biological family member was there present at that ceremony, but an entire row full of Hope House family was there jumping up and down and cheering and shouting for her when she got pinned. And I often say, what I hope that people can hear is that when you're so brave to say yes to God, and then you get to experience what he does through that, it's incredible to see the fruits. And to get to watch Alondra walk through across that stage, it was a celebration for her, and it was a celebration for me. It was a miracle.
1: You know, we talk a lot about grace in the church and the Lord's love, and we use words like unconditional love. Sometimes we don't see it in terms of how we, his creation, express it, because it's hard to do.
0: Right.
1: And I think in this place of teen pregnancy, right from the parents through the friends, through the churches even, that struggle to express God's love for those people in trouble. What's the last word from you about that experience, which you had as a 17-year-old? What can we learn from all of that and what you do day to day at Hope House to make sure these women, and in some cases the boys or men that are part of it, feel the love of Christ, even though they're in a disaster?
0: Well, if you ever have the absolute pleasure of meeting a teenage mom, the best way to connect with her right off the bat is just ask her little one's name and then tell her how cute that name is, and she will open up and start to respond to you. I often say, there, out there somewhere, is a new teenage mom curled up with a baby in a place where she doesn't feel safe, and she doesn't know how to get out of the situation she's in. And right there next to her is God whispering in her ear, just hold on, I'm sending my people. And we are his people. And if we say yes and we go, great miracles can happen, and she can be changed and saved, and so can our little one.
1: I mean, that's the story. That's where the Lord moves and works and redeems and saves a life from disaster, right?
0: Yeah.
1: Which all of us could have been in that space of disaster. And your story's powerful, Lisa. Thank you for coming and sharing it with us and all the listeners and the viewers. It's really quite a story. Let me turn to the listeners, because we know there are women listening and they're saying, that's me. That was my situation. And I hope you know Focus on the Family is here for you. We do have those caring Christian counselors available to hear your story, pray with you, and provide additional resources to help you heal and connect to resources, hopefully near you. We received a letter from a woman named Kimberly who was kicked out of her house as a pregnant teen because she refused to get an abortion. Think of that. And I know a lot of girls face that pressure. And as she was attending college classes, Focus on the Family came on the radio. And she wrote this, quote, well, lo and behold, Focus on the Family was on. I cried. I cried because I knew God had answered my prayer. He was telling me that I could raise a godly child. And here's how it's done. I was hooked. I even scheduled my classes so I could listen to Focus on the Family every day. That was in 1986. Over the next years, I would be encouraged by the broadcast, books, resources. Thank you for being hope to a single 18-year-old mother. And my daughter is now a beautiful young woman who loves the Lord. Praise God. That is your story.
0: Praise God.
1: And
0: absolutely,
1: that's an amazing story. And it reflects what ministries like Hope House and Focus on the Family are attempting to do every day, supporting struggling moms like Kimberly, strengthening marriages in crisis, and coming alongside families who need help today. 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

0: Welcome to Real Christianity with Mosley Collins, a weekly call to a deeper walk with God. Here's Mosley.
1: Hello and welcome to today's program. If you've been with us for the last 2 weeks, we've been talking about the Lord's Prayer, and we're going to continue that. And I suspect it's probably going to take five or six Sundays to get through the Lord's Prayer, because it is so rich and it's so wonderful. And, of course, it's called the Lord's Prayer because the Lord Jesus Christ taught it, and he taught it to us and how to pray. And it's a balanced prayer. I think that's one of the great features of it. You know, when we pray, sometimes we're not balanced. It's give me this, give me that, give me this, I need that. I need a new car, a new job, a new house, a new husband, a new wife. And the Lord's Prayer is not like that. Jesus said this is how to pray. Because in the Lord's Prayer, there are seven petitions, and we'll go over them in a second. And the first three are about things that we're praying for God's kingdom, not for ourselves, but for God's kingdom. And then the last four are petitions for ourselves. So why don't we pray the Lord's Prayer right now? Pray with me, and I'll pray out loud. Our Father, who art in heaven, hallowed be your name. Your kingdom come, your will be done, on earth as it is in heaven. Give us this day our daily bread. Forgive us our debts, as we forgive our debtors. And lead us not into temptation, but deliver us from evil. For yours is the kingdom and the power and the glory forever and ever. Amen. Now, let's go over the seven petitions, because first the prayer starts out, Our Father who art in heaven, and then it goes to the seven petitions. The first petition is, Hallowed or holy be your name. The second petition is, May your kingdom come. The third is, May your will be done on earth as it is in heaven. The fourth is, and here's the first one that actually has to do with our needs on earth, give us this day our daily bread. Number five is, forgive us our debts as we forgive our debtors. Number six is, lead us not into temptation. And finally, number seven is, deliver us from evil. Now, in the past 2 weeks, we've taught on this subject, and I just want to remind you of a couple things. We talked on hallowed be your name. That was last week's. Or another way of saying that is holy be your name. And what is so striking about this is that the name of God is not fully knowable by the human mind. When Moses asked God, what is your name? What shall I tell the children of Israel? Who shall I say is sending me? God said, I am that I am. My name is I am. Now that answer just shows you, well, it's not knowable. I mean, anyone tells you the name is I am that I am, you know it's unknowable. You can't know the height. You can't know the depth. You can't know the breadth, the riches, or the glory, or the power of the name of God. We only catch glimpses of it. And you remember last week we talked about Proverbs 18:10, which says, the name of the Lord is a strong tower. The righteous run into it and are safe. The name of the Lord. So we pray, hallowed be your name. Here the Bible in Proverbs 18:10 says, the name of the Lord is a strong tower. The righteous run into it and are safe. Now, you notice in that scripture, the righteous are running into that name. Some people run into the name of the Lord, get inside of the faith of Christ, run in and be safe. Now, you're not safe unless you're running into that name. The Bible promises you'll be safe if you run towards the faith of God and get inside. But if you play around, you mess around, you're not safe. You're outside of the faith of Christ. If you walk slowly, you're distracted, you're not safe. So the Bible counsels us to run today, to be saved today. Today is the day of salvation, to run today into the name and faith of the Lord. Then in Romans 10:13 we read, whoever calls upon the name of the Lord shall be saved. Now I want to read to you, as we think about the name of the Lord, just before we start on today's subject, which is your kingdom come, let me read you something about the name of the Lord. And when I read this to you, it's out of Revelation chapter 19, verse 11. you'll see how the name of the Lord, the name of God, is unknowable. It is mighty, so much so that we can't possibly know it in this world. So let me read from Revelations 19:11, and John is saying, "And I saw heaven opened, and behold, a white horse, and he that sat upon him was called Faithful and True, and in righteousness he does judge and make war. His eyes were as a flame of fire, and on his head were many crowns, and he had a name written that no man knew but he himself. And he was clothed with a cloak dipped in blood, and his name is called the Word of God. And the armies which were in heaven followed him upon white horses, clothed in fine linen and clean. And out of his mouth goes forth a sharp sword, and with it he does smite the nations, and he shall rule them with a rod of iron, and he treads the winepress of the fierceness and wrath of Almighty God. And he had on his cloak and on his thigh a name written, King of Kings and Lord of Lords." I think you can see by that passage, which discusses a name for Christ a number of times, that the true name of God is only going to be knowable to us in heaven. It is too deep for us. It is too marvelous for us. It's too rich for us. It's too high for us to know fully now. Now, let's talk about the next statement in the Lord's Prayer, which, "Your kingdom come on earth as it is in heaven." In other words, we're praying, "May your kingdom come." In other words, we're saying, "I pray that your kingdom will come on earth, Lord, as it is in heaven." Now, what is the kingdom of heaven or the kingdom of God? Jesus spent his whole ministry trying to teach us and to show us glimpses of the kingdom of heaven. But again, it's something that's not fully knowable on earth. In 1 Corinthians 2:9 and 10, we read, "Eye has not seen, nor has ear heard, neither has it entered into the mind of man, the things which God has prepared for those that love him." So here another translation would be, "Eye has not seen," or rather, "you have not seen and you haven't heard, neither has it even come into the imagination of your mind, the kingdom that God has prepared for those that love him." And so when we pray, "May your kingdom come," we're praying that this wonderful kingdom, this glorious kingdom, will come in our hearts and in the world when Jesus returns. And so we're praying for something that'll be so wonderful for us and all of mankind when it comes. And then in 1 Corinthians 2:10 it says, "But God has revealed it to us by his Spirit." So even though we haven't seen the kingdom of God, even though we haven't fully heard it, even though we haven't fully understood it, God has revealed parts of it to us, to our minds, through his Holy Spirit, if you are saved, if you are born again. Now, when I think about, and when I catch a glimpse of the kingdom of God, I get so excited thinking, that's coming. How wonderful that's going to be. How wonderful, how rich that's going to be. Now, when I was a child living in Florida, at a certain age when I was a child, that Christmas was so important to me. And actually, Santa Claus was really important to me. And my parents, they encouraged me in this. And so they would, on Christmas Eve, my parents would say, "Huh, Santa's coming." Just like today, I think, the kingdom of God is coming. Back when I was a child, my parents would tell me, "Santa's coming." And oh, how excited I would be. And sometimes they would say, "Did you hear something up on the roof?" And of course, we'd have to go outside and, "No, there's no sleigh and reindeer on the roof. Huh, I guess we're a little early." And they'd go back inside and say, "Did you see something go by?" And we'd look out the windows. "I can't see. Oh, I heard something on the radio. I heard he's over Tampa. He's getting close." Oh, I was just beside myself. I couldn't really hardly sleep. Oh, and we had to say, "Okay, now let's put out the milk and cookies. He'll be hungry by the time he gets here." How excited I was, how anticipating I was, Santa coming. And the next morning, there'd be presents under the tree. And guess what? The milk would be about half gone and the cookies about half eaten. And I would be so convinced and so happy. Now, that's how we ought to be. When we hear Jesus say? When we read in the Bible, Jesus say, the kingdom of heaven is coming. That's how excited we ought to be. Because, well, I should say that times a thousand is how excited we should be about the actual kingdom of God coming. Santa is a fairy tale, but the kingdom of God is real and will be real in all of our lives. Now, Jesus chose the kingdom of heaven as the key principle of his ministry, his theme. In other words, he summed up his whole ministry in six words. The kingdom of heaven is coming, or the kingdom of heaven is at hand. In Matthew 3:2, we read, Jesus began to preach, saying, repent, because the kingdom of heaven is at hand. Now, in we further read in Matthew 4:11, or beginning at verse 11. Let me read that to you. Now, Jesus had just been tempted in the wilderness, and he came out of it. And I'll read you what the Bible says. Then the devil left him, and behold, angels came and ministered to him. Now, when Jesus had heard that John was cast into prison, he departed into Galilee, and leaving Nazareth, he came and dwelt in Capernaum, which is upon the seacoast, in the borders of Zebulun and Naphtali, that it might be fulfilled which was spoken by Isaiah the prophet, saying, the land of Zebulun, the land of Naphtali, by the way of the sea, beyond Jordan, Galilee of the Gentiles, the people which sat in darkness saw a great light, and to them which sat in the region and shadow of death, light is sprung up. And from that time Jesus began to preach and to say, repent, for the kingdom of heaven is at hand. Do you see how important this concept of the kingdom of heaven was to Jesus as he preached and taught, as he sought to reach us, as he created the Bible, which over thousands of years would be used to win people to salvation? How important it was that he began to preach, and that was his message. The kingdom of heaven is at hand. And do you see how important it is when we pray the Lord's Prayer and we pray, may your kingdom come? That's the same kingdom Jesus was preaching and teaching about. That's the same kingdom that Jesus made the center and core of his ministry. Now, it goes on a little further in chapter 4 and beginning at verse 18. And Jesus, walking by the Sea of Galilee, saw two brethren, Simon called Peter and Andrew his brother, casting a net into the sea, for they were fishers. And he said to them, follow me, and I will make you fishers of men. And straightway they left their nets and followed him. Here Jesus is choosing disciples. And why? So that they could help him teach the kingdom is coming. And it goes on in that chapter to talk about how he went and he healed people. Not just because he wanted to heal them in this world, but because he wanted to get their attention and try and win them as citizens of the kingdom. So you see how critical it is when we pray in the Lord's Prayer, your kingdom come. Now, let's talk some more about what the kingdom of God might mean. Now, the kingdom of God is clearly a message that can be preached, that can be taught. In fact, that must be preached and must be taught. Jesus, first of all, we notice that Jesus preached the kingdom of God. Then in Luke 9:60, there was a man who said he wanted to follow Jesus, and Jesus said, come on and follow me. But the man said he wanted to go home and bury his father and then follow Jesus. And Jesus said, let the dead bury the dead, but you go and preach the kingdom of God. In other words, let those who are spiritually lost and dead bury those that are physically dead, but you come and preach the kingdom of God. So the kingdom of God is something that can be preached. In fact, must be preached. Jesus said in 9:62 of Luke, no man having put his hand to the plow and looking back is fit for the kingdom of God. Now in the Bible, when they talk about looking back, what they mean is going back on your commitment. So when Jesus said no man having put his hand to the plow and looking back, what he's saying is no man having begun to preach the kingdom of God and then turned away and went back on his commitment, that person is not fit for the kingdom of God. Now, the kingdom of God is also something that can be sought. And we read in Matthew 6:33, Jesus said, seek first the kingdom of God. And again, this is the same kingdom we're praying in the Lord's Prayer, may your kingdom come. So Jesus said, seek first the kingdom of God and his righteousness, and all these things shall be added unto you. Now, the fact that Jesus said to seek it, the fact that it can be sought, also means it can be ignored. It can be missed. Now, in its most basic form, there will only be two type of people at the end of the world on Judgment Day. They will be the people who sought first the kingdom of God, and they will be the people who didn't. That's what it's all about. That's what this whole teaching, this whole ministry, everything you can hear on any Sunday morning in any church that preaches the true gospel, anytime you picked up your Bible and read it, this is what it's all about. Seek first the kingdom of God. And there will be people who seek it, and there will be people who won't seek it. Now, we could right now close the Bible in the and end this teaching, because it's this, that's how simple it is. I don't really need to say anything more, although I will. But seeking the kingdom of God, those who seek the kingdom of God are people who seek a better world, a heavenly city, whose builder and maker is God. People who seek first the kingdom of God, they're the people who on Judgment Day are going to be ushered into heaven. And then there are going to be people who didn't seek the kingdom of God, and they may have a lot of reasons for it. Oh, that's good for you, but not for me. I've heard that a lot. I tried that once and it didn't work. I've heard that before. Or Christians are hypocrites. Or, well, you know, I think the Bible is inconsistent, blah, blah, blah. People have a lot of little hobby horses they want to ride to explain why they're not seeking first the kingdom of God. But on Judgment Day, one look from the Holy Son of God at their excuses, and they're all going to turn to vapor. So here, the kingdom of God, when we pray, may your kingdom come, as petition number 2 in the Lord's Prayer. It comes as petition 2. It comes before petitions 4, 5, 6, and 7, where we're asking for our things for ourselves. And that's the way it should be. We are, when you pray that the kingdom will come in the Lord's Prayer, you're asking it to come in your life, to come in your world. You're seeking it first in your heart. So Jesus encourages us in the prayer to seek first the kingdom of God. Now, the kingdom of God is also something that can be entered. And some people will enter it, and some people will not. We read in Matthew 5:20, Jesus said to some people, his followers actually, unless your righteousness exceeds the righteousness of the scribes and Pharisees, you shall in no case enter the kingdom of heaven. Now, a more modern translation might be, unless your faith and trust in Christ, belief in Christ, is greater than so-called religious people, so-called spiritual people, then you will in no case enter into the kingdom of God. In Luke 18:25, we read Jesus' teaching. And before I read that, let me just tell you, Jesus taught so much about the kingdom of God and the kingdom of heaven. Over 100 references in the 4 Gospels. Jesus spent more time teaching about the kingdom of heaven and the kingdom of God than anything else. It was that important to Jesus. So if it was that important to Jesus, do you think it should be important to you and me? Yes, it should be. So here's Luke 18:25. Jesus said, it's easier for a camel to go through the eye of a needle than for a rich man to enter the kingdom of God. A more modern translation might be, for it's easier for a camel to go through the eye of a needle than for those who trust in money to enter the kingdom of God. In John 3, verses 3 through 5, I'll paraphrase it. Jesus said, unless a man is born again, he cannot see the kingdom of God. Unless a man is born of water and spirit, in other words, born again, he cannot enter the kingdom of God. Now, the kingdom of God is not of this world. We don't live fully in this world in the kingdom of God. Here's what Jesus said in 18:36. My kingdom is not of this world. If my kingdom was of this world, then would my servants fight that I should not be handed over to the enemy. But now my kingdom is not of this world. And that's why people can be insulted who speak out for Christ. That's why people who speak out for Christ, who take a stand for Christ, can be ridiculed, can be injured, and even killed. Because Jesus' kingdom is not fully of this world, not yet. Someday it will be here, but it's not here yet. You know, Jesus told a parable in Luke 19:11, beginning at verse 11, talking about how the kingdom of heaven is like a man who went away to receive a kingdom, and he told his servants to occupy until I return. In other words, to do Jesus' business. This is a parable about Jesus, how he was going to go to heaven and come back for us. And Jesus is returning. Jesus will return just as he said he would. And he tells us to occupy while he's gone, which means to do Jesus' business while he's gone, to seek and save those that are lost, to reach out to people in our community. You know, the devil could care less if you listen to this broadcast. The devil could care less if you go to church, as long as all you do is listen and you don't do anything else. He could care less. But if you were to listen to this broadcast and others like it, if you were to go to church and then come out of church and begin to do Jesus' business, to try and seek and save the lost, that's when the gates of hell shudder. And that's what we must do. Now, Jesus also taught that for us who are saved and filled with the Holy Spirit, that the kingdom of God, for which we pray in the Lord's Prayer, is within us. In Luke 17:21, Jesus said, "The kingdom of God comes not with observation. Neither shall they say, 'Look over here,' or 'Look over there,' for behold, the kingdom of God is within you." Let me read you from Colossians 1:20, which says, and beginning at verse 26 of chapter 1, "Even the mystery which has been hidden from the ages and from generations, but now is made open and obvious to his people, to whom God would make known what are the riches of his glory, of this mystery among the Gentiles, which is Christ in you, the hope of glory." That's one of the ways of explaining what it means that the kingdom of God is within us. Christ in us, the hope of glory, the confident hope that the glory of God will be revealed in us and through us and for us when the kingdom of God finally fully comes, and for which what we pray in the Lord's Prayer. Jesus tried so hard to teach us as much as he could about the kingdom of God. And he taught that it was a great treasure, a pearl of great price. And you have to be born again to see it. I pray that you will go deep in this prayer of the Lord's Prayer, that you will bring that kingdom, that you will pray with me, that his kingdom will come in us, in Jesus' name.
0: Thank you for joining us for Real Christianity. We hope you've been blessed and encouraged by today's message from Mosley Collins. 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If you have questions about today's subject or you wish to invite Mosley to come speak to your group, you can reach him at 916-444-4444.

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2: 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Solomon's time-tested wisdom in Proverbs holds the key to achieving and enjoying the things we want most in life, like the issue we're addressing right now. I've titled today's message, The ABCs, to be financially free.
3: God has a unique purpose for your life and for my life, and that means money is not the end. Consumerism is not the end. Money is simply the means to the end to give us the freedom we need to fulfill God's will for our life. The goal of every Christian should be simply to have enough money to help us do what God has called us to do. In fact, that word enough is a great goal for every Christian. We're looking at what the Word of God, specifically Proverbs, says about how to be successful in your work and in your relationships in every area of life. Now today, we're going to conclude this study by looking at four practical ways to create financial margin in your life. How can you have that financial margin in your life? Today I have what I call the ABCs to be financially free. Here are the four principles for creating margin in your life. The A stands for adjust your spending below your income. If you want to have margin, first of all, adjust your spending below your income. Now, the B in this outline stands for be careful of debt. Be careful of debt. Here's the basic problem, ladies and gentlemen, with debt. Debt allows us to artificially live beyond our means. And debt erases any financial margin that we have. Here's a good illustration of that. Let's say you decide it's time for your family to have a new car. Your old one has given up the ghost and you need a new car. And so you go out and you find one that will meet yours and your family's need. But you look at the car and you realize, you know, for about $500 a month, you could buy a used one, a year or 2 years old. But for $800, you could buy it brand new. And you kind of like the smell of the new car, and you reason to yourself that it might cut down on car repair bills if you got the new one, and you reason to yourself, well, if I really stretch and everything goes okay, I can probably fit that $800 a month payment into my budget, just as long as there are no problems. Well, after the first couple of months, you run into some problems. Your son breaks his arm at football practice. You have an expensive emergency room treatment. Or maybe your accountant tells you that you owe more income tax than you thought was going to be due. Or maybe the transmission in your other car drops out. And suddenly what has happened is you have no margin in your finances because you're using every available dollar you had to buy that new car instead of that used car. You see, that's what debt does. Debt allows us to artificially buy more than we're really capable of buying and to erase the margin in our life. And that's why I say consumer debt is enemy number one of financial margin. Remember, God doesn't want us to be a slave to anyone except to himself. Be careful of debt. Number three, how do you create financial margin in your life? Remember, all of this is coming straight from God's word. Consistently save part of your income. The C stands for consistently save part of your income. Remember Proverbs chapter 6, verses 6 through 8? Solomon said, go to the ant, O sluggard. Observe her ways and be wise, which having no chief, officer, or ruler, prepares her food in summer and then gathers her provision in the harvest. Even an ant understands that the harvest it enjoys in the summertime, the bountiful food won't last forever, so it sets aside some of the food in the summer and in the fall to prepare for the wintertime where there is no food. And the same thing is true for us. If we're wise, we're going to set aside some of our income for future needs. How much income should we set aside? Some financial planners say that we ought to set aside at least 10 to 15% of our income

0: for our retirement needs. And then more than that to set aside for emergencies, college educations, and other big ticket items. How much money you set aside really isn't our call to make. But I want to give you three words that will help you in your saving. And by the way, there are a lot of you right now listening who are young adults, you know, those in midlife and senior adults. It's not too late for you, but it's going to be harder for you to create margin in your life. But if you're a young adult listening to this message right now, write this down. Parents, grandparents, write it down for your children and your grandchildren. Three important words. Number one, immediacy. Immediacy. The best time to begin saving money is now. Because as we're going to see in a moment, smaller amounts of money saved early in life are much more valuable than large amounts of money saved later in life, all because of the magic of compound interest. Let me illustrate that for you. Let's say there are two people, Dick and Jane. Remember Dick and Jane from the first grade? Yeah. We're bringing them back. Dick and Jane, they've grown up now. And they both go to work for the Acme Corporation on the very same day, Dick and Jane. Jane goes in to see the HR person on her first day of the job, and the HR person says, "Now, Jane, we have a 401k plan here. And if you invest some of your money, it'll help prepare for the future." And so Jane says, "Well, that sounds like a good idea to me." And so she signs up to put $1,250 a year into her 401k plan. $1,250 a year. She does that every year for 8 years. After 8 years of working for the Acme Corporation, she decides to retire and become a full-time homemaker. But she also decides to leave the money she has accumulated over those 8 years into that 401k plan. And for the next 22 years, she doesn't touch it. She doesn't add anything to it. Now, that's Jane. Now, Dick goes to work on the same day as Jane did. And the HR person tells him about the 401k plan. But Dick says, "You know I need to do that. I should do that. But I've got so many family responsibilities and expenses right now. I just can't afford to do that right now." So for the first 8 years of his life and working life at Acme, he doesn't contribute a penny to his 401k plan. But after the first 8 years, he hears a message just like this. He gets convicted. He says, "You know, I really ought to do this. I need to take advantage of this." And so he starts contributing to his 401k plan, and he does so for the next 22 years. Okay, at the end of the 30 years, who's going to end up with more money? Is it going to be Jane, who invested $1,250 a year for 8 years? That's a total of $10,000, and then never added a penny to it. Or is it going to be Dick, who invested $1,250 a year for 22 years? That's $27,000-some-hundred. Who's going to have the most money at the end of 30 years? At 8% interest, do you realize Jane is going to have more money than Dick? She will have accumulated $74,000. Dick will have accumulated $71,000. You say, how is that possible? One person only saves for 8 years. One person saves for 22 years. It's what John D. Rockefeller called the eighth wonder of the world, compound interest. Money is more efficient saved early in life, even if for a shorter amount of time, than a large amount of money saved later in life. Immediacy. Somebody once said the best time to plant an oak tree was 20 years ago. The next best time is today. The same thing is true with your saving. Regardless of what you haven't done in the past, today's the best time. Immediacy. Secondly, the word consistency. Now, this is a key word. Consistency. Again, a small amount of money regularly saved over a long period of time can do wondrous things. You know, most people don't want to think about saving because they don't want to deprive themselves. They think if they save money, they're depriving themselves of current enjoyment of life. But listen, you don't have to be an Ebenezer Scrooge to have financial margin in life. Let me give this illustration. And again, I hope you young adults will especially listen to this, and parents and grandparents, tell your kids and grandkids. Let's imagine someone has just graduated from school. They're just beginning their work life. They are 22 years old, 22-year-old young adult. And let's imagine this 22-year-old young adult starts investing $100 a month in a mutual fund. That's what he can afford, $100 a month. And he invests $100 a month, never increases it at all. $100 a month, he invests it in a mutual fund, And let's say the mutual fund earns 12% a year. Did you know by age 72, you know how much money he will have accumulated? $100 a month, never increases it. By age 72, that person will have accumulated $3.9 million. $3.9 million. And if he puts it in a Roth IRA, he can have that money tax-free. In other words, for the price of a Starbucks every day, this person can retire a multimillionaire. Now, my daughter Dorothy sitting right on the front row. She's going to be 22 in December. Dorothy, that would be a great plan for you to take care of your parents in their old age. That would be our financial measure of success there, is having you do that. Now, I know some of you, you're going to write me, some of you financial people, oh, 12%, that's too high, that's too high. Nobody's earning 12%. Well, people did in the 90s. It's true today they're not earning 12%. Okay, make it 10% or 9%. You can still have multiple millions of dollars by saving a small amount of money over a long period of time. That's what we're talking about here, the word consistency. Thirdly, the word diversity. The third key in saving money is to diversify your savings. Mark Twain said, put all of your eggs in one basket and watch the basket. But Solomon says, no, that is a prescription for financial disaster. Instead, listen to what he says in Ecclesiastes 11, verse 2. Divide your portion to seven or even to eight, for you do not know what misfortune may occur on the earth. Don't put all of your money in stocks. Don't put all of your money in bonds. Don't put it all in real estate. Diversify, because you really don't know what the future holds. Have a balanced investment so that you can take advantage of some things that are up while other things are down. Diversity. How do you create financial margin in your life? Adjust your spending below your income. B, be careful of debt. C, consistently save a portion of your income. D, the final and an important principle, devote a portion of your income to God. Devote a portion of your income to God. Solomon offered another piece of financial counsel that is overlooked by so many people and so many Christians, and explains why so many Christians have trouble with their finances. Listen to Proverbs 3, verses 9 to 10. Honor the Lord from your wealth and from the first of all of your produce, so that your barns will be filled with plenty and your vats will be overcome with new wine. These verses are not a blanket promise that if you give to God, you will automatically be financially wealthy. If that were the case, if giving to God ensured and promised that you would always, 100% of the time, be financially successful, then giving would not be a matter of making an offering. It would be making a wise investment, wouldn't it? Nevertheless, as you look through the whole counsel of God on this subject of giving, you find that more often than not, God promises to bless those who give and to judge those who withhold from him. In fact, not to give what belongs to God, God calls robbery. To not give what belongs to him is tantamount to robbing God. Turn over to Malachi chapter 3 for a moment. Malachi chapter 3, or some people call it Malachi. Malachi chapter 3. Remember the situation here? The Israelites were not giving God what belonged to him. And they had all kinds of reasons. They said, God, we just can't afford to give. We're these impoverished agricultural people. We don't have the money to give. I mean, after all, after we subtract our mortgage payment and our TV cable bill and our chariot monthly payments, we just don't have any margin left. So what were they doing? They were using what belonged to God to pay for their monthly expenses. They said, God, we cannot afford to give. And God said, you can't afford not to give. Look at what he said in Malachi 3, beginning with verse 8. Will a man rob God? But you say, well, how have we robbed you, God? God answers, in tithes and offerings. For you are cursed with a curse, for you are robbing me, the whole nation of you. What's the answer to make sure you're not robbing God? Bring the whole tithe into the storehouse, so that there may be food in my house. and test me now in this, says the Lord of hosts. It's one of the few times we're ever told to test God in the Bible. But God says, you can test me in this. If you'll bring the whole tithe into the storehouse, test me and see if I will not open for you the windows of heaven and pour out for you a blessing until it overflows. That's the positive promise. But notice there's a negative promise here too in verse 11. Then I will rebuke the devourer for you so that it may not destroy the fruits of the ground. Nor will your vine in the field cast its grapes, says the Lord of hosts. The positive promise is this. God said, Israelites, if you will give 10% of what you have to me, I will bless the 90% above anything you can imagine. But if you rob me of the 10% that belongs to me, I will allow the devourer to consume 90% and more of what you have. I've heard so many Christians through the years give a testimony like this. They've said, you know, for years we were disobedient to God in this area of tithing. We did not give what belonged to God. We felt like the way we could have some padding, some margin in our finances was not to give. And yet they said, whatever margin we had through not giving to God, it was amazing every month how it got eaten up by unexpected car repair bills or medical emergencies or other things that we had not planned for. But when we started obeying God in this area, God blessed us beyond anything we could have imagined. Many of you have that testimony as well. That's what the Word of God is saying here. So what is the answer here? Well, again, he tells us, look at verse 10, bring the whole tithe, where? Into the storehouse. Now the question is, where's the storehouse today? We don't have a temple. Where is the storehouse today? Let me give you a hint. The storehouse is not the Red Cross. It's not Habitat for Humanity. It's not Campus Crusade for Christ. Those are all wonderful organizations. And they're certainly worthy of support, but the tithe doesn't belong to them or any organization like them. You see, it's the local church that has been uniquely created by God, and it's the local church that has been uniquely commissioned by God to fulfill the Great Commission. Every other organization in the world, I don't care how wonderful it is, it's a man-made organization, every one of them. Every Christian organization is a man-made organization except the local church. God designed the church. God commissioned the church to be his agent for spreading the word of God throughout the world. I'm not saying you don't give to those other things, but what I'm saying is the primary focus of our giving is to be the storehouse. And in the New Testament, that storehouse is the local church. Bring the whole tithe into the storehouse, says the Lord of hosts. The way we create financial margin is by obeying God in every area of our finances. Truly, Solomon was right when he said in Proverbs 10, verse 15, the rich man's wealth is his fortress. The ruin of the poor is their poverty. Financial margin in your life does give you the freedom to do what's right. It gives you the security of preparing for your future needs. It gives you the joy of supporting God's work. However, the benefits of margin are limited to this life and this life alone. You see, there's one contingency margin cannot protect you against: your death. Solomon understood that. In Ecclesiastes 5, verses 15 and 16, he said, people who live only for wealth come to the end of their lives as naked and empty-handed as on the day they were born. He goes on to say in verse 16, and this too is a very serious problem. As people come into the world, so they depart. All their hard work is for nothing. They have been working for the wind, and everything will be swept away. Jesus told a great story to illustrate that truth in Luke 12. We read it this morning. Remember, it was a story about a very wealthy man. He had spent his life accumulating margin, a buffer zone in his finances, and he had succeeded beyond his wildest imagination. He had so much extra, he didn't know what to do with it. His barns were overflowing with grain. His kids' education was fully funded. His 401k plan was maxed out. And he still didn't know what to do with all of his money. In fact, one night he lay awake just saying, what in the world am I going to do with all this excess? And he started making his plans. I'll do this. I think I'll do this. And then God came to him and said, "You fool. Tonight, your soul is required of you." That phrase in Greek literally means your loan is due. Tonight, your soul is required of you. Tonight, you're going to die. And who now is going to own what you've spent your life accumulating? And then Jesus added this application in Luke 12:21. So is the man who lays up treasure for himself and is not rich toward God. Listen to me, ladies and gentlemen. The value of margin ceases at the cemetery. From that moment throughout eternity, only your relationship with Jesus Christ matters. Because the truth is, only Jesus Christ can provide you lasting freedom, lasting security, and lasting joy. All are striving for financial freedom and liberation from the relentless pressure that money can bring. It ends at the cemetery. And there's nothing more important than settling our account with God while there's still time. Well, I'm so pleased you chose to join us for today's edition of Pathway to Victory. Earlier in the program, I mentioned a book I've written for you. It's called The Solomon Secrets, 10 Keys to Your Success. There are several chapters devoted to money management and creating a healthy financial margin in your life, which was our topic today. But Solomon also addresses issues on marriage, relationships, and overcoming fear. So, when you give a generous gift to Pathway to Victory, please be sure to request a copy of my book, The Solomon Secrets. Then, as we conclude today, let me say thank you in advance of receiving your generous gift. Your partnership truly makes a difference. Recently, we heard from a caller who said, "I was brought up with a lot of different beliefs, but I didn't know the truth about being a Christian. Since I began listening to Pathway to Victory, God has opened my spiritual eyes and opened doors in my heart, and now I can receive the truth." She concluded by saying, "Thank you." Well, that's precisely why we're partnering together in this ministry. 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
1: 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I'm David J. Mullins. Nobody enters into a marriage with plans to have an affair. 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
12: I want you for a moment to think of someone you know that you can't even imagine being a Christian. Maybe it's your father or your mother. Maybe it's your son or your daughter. Maybe it's an angry, contentious neighbor. You're thinking they could never come to believe in Jesus. Oh, they could. Listen to this. No one is beyond the reach of God. This

0: God has given us mere humans the opportunity to participate in giving life. A mom and dad bring life into this world with their newborn baby. And as believers, we have the privilege of bringing the message of new life to people as we share Christ. But some folks are not easily persuaded. They're stuck in their sin and don't want to move. Well, today on A New Beginning, Pastor Greg Laurie points out how we can reach the unreachable. It's a part of his series called Refresh.
1: So I want to look for a few moments with you at the greatest revival in human history. And it took place in the city of Nineveh. And of course, the man that God used to bring this revival about was named Jonah. You see, God came to Jonah and he said, I want you to go to the city of Nineveh and I want you to preach the message that I give you to them. And Jonah flat out refused. Why? Nineveh was a wicked city. Nineveh was known for their atrocities and their intense cruelty that they would demonstrate toward their enemies. And Nineveh, the capital of Assyria, they were the avowed enemies of Israel. Therefore, Jonah wanted nothing to do with them. He had no concern for their souls. It didn't concern him that God would judge this nation. In fact, it was his hope that God would judge this nation. So Jonah literally bought a fare on a boat going the opposite direction. Well, that didn't work out so well for him. God sent a big storm and then a big fish, and he gave Jonah a big spanking. And there in the belly of the fish, Jonah called out to the Lord. And then God gave him a second chance. Jonah 2:10 says, the Lord spoke to the fish, and it vomited Jonah onto dry land. And the word of the Lord came to Jonah the second time, saying, go to Nineveh, that great city, and preach to them the message that I give to you. So here was Jonah now, repentant and regurgitated, righteous and ralphed. He was bleached and beached. He was victorious and vomited. And one more, he was regurgitated and revived. Imagine if you were laying around at the beach in Nineveh and you saw this sight. In comes this massive beast cruising through the water. It comes right to the shore. It opens up his mouth, makes a retching sound, and out rolls Jonah. Ta-da! His skin was probably bleached from the gastric juices in the whale's belly. And here's his message. In 40 days, Nineveh is going to be overthrown. So Jonah has prayed in the belly of the beast. Now he's preached to the city of Nineveh, walking through their streets. What happens next? You need to go now to Jonah chapter 3, verse 5, and we read this amazing story. The people of Nineveh believed God's message from the greatest to the least and declared a fast and put on burlap to show their sorrow. When the king of Nineveh heard what Jonah was saying, he stepped down from his throne and took off his royal robes and dressed himself in burlap and sat on a heap of ashes. And everyone prayed earnestly to God. And when God saw what they had done, how they had put a stop to their evil ways, he changed his mind and did not carry out the destruction he had threatened. This is a stunning turnaround. An entire city filled with thousands of people turn to God en masse, and a revival takes place, and the judgment of God is turned away. It just shows us that no one is beyond the reach of God. I want you for a moment to think of someone you know that you can't even imagine being a Christian. It's hard for you to even picture them holding a Bible and saying something like, praise the Lord. But listen to this. No one is beyond the reach of God. Maybe it's your father or your mother. Maybe it's your son or your daughter. Maybe it's someone you know that gives you a hard time at work. Maybe it's an angry, contentious neighbor. Maybe it's a public figure. You're thinking they could never come to believe in Jesus. Oh, they could. And you need to start praying for them that God will reach them. Again, this was a revival. God told these people 40 days judgment was coming and they repented. God tells us in 2 Chronicles 7:14, if my people which are called by my name will humble themselves and pray and seek my face and turn from their wicked ways, then I will hear from heaven and forgive their sin and heal their land. Listen, if you want to see a revival, just do revival-like things. Don't overly mystify this. Just do those things that you know you should be doing as a follower of Jesus Christ. Let me go back to comparing this to maybe the romance between a man and a woman. You know, when you're first taking a girl out as a guy, you want to make a good impression on her, so you actually shower and your shirt is clean, and you show her great respect, and maybe as you pick her up, you open the door of the car for her, and then you go to the restaurant, you pull out the chair for her, you take her to a nice French restaurant, then you get married, and things change a little bit. You still open the door for the car, but you just close it before she's all the way in. You pull the chair out in the restaurant, but you let her fall, and then you point at her and laugh. And you take her to French restaurants. The last one you took her to was, I think it was Jochen's Box or Le Golden Arches. I don't know, but something's happened. You've sort of slipped away. Go back and do those romantic things again, so to speak, if you want your marriage to be strong. Heard a story about a woman that wanted to divorce her husband in the worst way. She went to an attorney and said, I want to divorce my husband, but I want this to hurt him. I want him to feel a lot of pain. And the attorney said, oh, really? Well, okay, I have a plan for you. He says, for the next 3 months, I want you to smother your husband with affection. Compliment him constantly. Tell him what a great guy he is, how much you care for him. And then when that time has come to an end, you'll drop the divorce papers on him. He won't know what happened. He won't see it coming. It'll even be more painful. She says, I'll do it. And so for the next 3 months, she complimented her husband, affirmed her husband, told her husband how much she loved and appreciated him. And when the 3 months came to a close, the attorney called her and said, all right, let's get this divorce started. She said, divorce? We're going in our second honeymoon. You see, the point is, she did what she probably should have been doing all along. And in the same way in our life as Christians, when we're doing the things we should always be doing every day, getting up and reading the Bible, having a prayer life, being involved in our church, sharing our faith, when we do these things, it fuels the fire of revival and keeps that fire burning. But when we neglect those things, we begin to fade.
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1: Is there somebody that God has called you to reach that you don't want to reach because you have a discomfort talking to a person like that? I've told you before that my mother was married and divorced 7 times, right? And after I became a Christian and a pastor, the Lord spoke to my heart to go back to these husbands of my mother and share the gospel with them. It didn't always go so well. There was one guy who was especially cruel to my mom. He lived in Hawaii. I'll call him Eddie. And he beat my mother and almost killed her. And in fact, one night he knocked her unconscious with a wooden statue. And as I saw her laying on the floor bleeding, I thought my mother had died. She left him after that. And I had a very hard heart toward this man, even after I was an adult. And I was over in Hawaii preaching at the Waikiki Shell. And someone said, Greg, you remember your old dad, Eddie? Yes. He lives right across from the Waikiki Shell. And you know what? He's not doing well. His health is failing. if you'd like to say something to him. I said, I'm good. I don't want to say anything to him. And I felt directed by the Lord to go meet with him. So I took my wife, Kathy, over there, and we sat in his tiny little apartment. He used to live in a beautiful palatial home. And there he was, in great pain, obviously, not doing well in life. And I told him what Christ had done for me and how he had changed me. And I said, I would like to invite you to come over here, just across the street, basically, and hear me speak. And he said, no, I can drive you over if you like. And no, he wanted nothing to do with it. So I thought, see, that's why I don't even try to reach these guys. But then there was another guy my mom married named Oscar Laurie. He adopted me. And I always loved this man because he treated me as a father should treat a son. But my mom left him. In fact, she left him and we flew over to Hawaii when she married Eddie. So I was getting out of school in New Jersey and the car was packed up with our suitcases. And I said, where are we going? She said, Hawaii. I said, where's dad? She said, he's not coming. And I didn't see him for the rest of my childhood. But after I was a young pastor, I sought him out, found him living in New Jersey. And I said, let's get some lunch together. He said, oh no, come to my home. We'd like to, you know, get to see you and know you again. And I'll introduce you to my new wife, Barbara. So I took the train out with Kathy and our oldest son, Christopher, to New Jersey there, Red Bank, New Jersey. And he was waiting at the station and I remembered him immediately. And before I knew it, I was calling him dad again. And one night we were sitting at the table and his wife made us a beautiful Italian meal. She said to me, Greg, tell me how you became a Christian. And then how did you become a minister? And as I shared my story, my dad was just staring at me, not really responding. Oh, by the way, I left out something. He used to be an attorney. So I felt like I was standing before a judge giving my testimony. And I didn't seem like it was going very well. Another thing I left out was my father had just had a heart attack only a short time before and was having serious heart problems and even blacked out at the wheel of his car. And so he was on a restricted diet and he was exercising a lot. So he's listening. I tell my story of how I came to Christ. And then the dinner was done and Oscar, my father who adopted me, said, Greg, let's walk in the morning. I said, okay. He knocked on the door of my room at 6 o'clock in the morning, New Jersey time, 3 o'clock in the morning, California time. I was still pretty groggy. And as we're walking along in the park, he says, Greg, I was listening very carefully to what you said last night. And I said, yeah. And he said, I would like to give my life to Jesus Christ. Boy, did I wake up fast. It was like a double espresso. I said, well, Dad, maybe you don't understand what I said. Let me go over it again. And I went over it again. He says, yes, I want Jesus to come into my life. And I said, well, what we need to do is pray. And he drops to his knees. We're in the middle of a park. We're just walking at this point. He drops to his knees. I wasn't going to get on my knees, but since he was on his knees, I got on my knees and I led him in this prayer. And Christ came into his life and he lived 15 more years, got involved in the church, was a leader in his church. Amazing. Amazing story. But, you know, I didn't really want to reach these men that my mother was married to, but I had to leave my comfort zone and go to them. Maybe there's someone like that that you're thinking of right now that you need to reach. Well, bringing this message to a close, God gave a second chance to Nineveh, and God loves to give second chances. The Lord does not want to bring judgment, but we know this. Every nation's days are numbered. Every great world empire that has been on this planet, they had a beginning, a middle, and an end. And the same will happen to the United States of America in God's timing. But here's what we're praying for. One more great spiritual awakening. Maybe two more. Maybe three or four more. That's up to the Lord. But our job, our mission is similar to Jonah. We are to proclaim the good news and tell people that there is a God who loves them. It's a message of mercy, but it is also a message that says there's judgment if we reject that mercy. Classic example, John 3:16 offers both the forgiveness and the ramifications of not accepting that forgiveness. Jesus says, for God so loved the world, he gave his only begotten son, And whosoever believes in him should not perish, but have everlasting life. So here's the message of love, for God so loved the world that he gave. Here's the message of judgment. Whoever believes in him should not perish. So if I don't believe in him, I'll perish. If I don't believe in him, I'll face the judgment of God. Romans 6:23 is similar. First, there's the message of judgment. The wages of sin is death. But then the loving offer of forgiveness. But the gift of God is eternal life through Jesus Christ our Lord. Years ago, I was walking down the street in Hawaii. Now, I was a young pastor at this point. The guy was holding the sign. It said, the wages of sin is death. And he was yelling to the people, God hates you and God will judge you. And I watched this guy for a few minutes and I thought, he's misrepresenting the Lord. So I walked up to him and I said, excuse me. And he's still yelling, God hates you and he'll judge you. Excuse me. Yeah, what? What do you want? You know, why don't you put the rest of that verse? It is true that it says the wages of sin is death, but the rest of it says, but the gift of God is eternal life through Jesus Christ our Lord. Then he told me God was going to judge me. Well, he was misrepresenting God. Yes, it is true judgment can come, but it's also true that Jesus Christ took the judgment of God on the cross of Calvary in our place. So we don't have to face it. God spared Nineveh. God extended mercy to Nineveh. A spiritual awakening happened in Nineveh. One person put it this way, quote, if God could bring a mighty revival in Nineveh with no better representative than Jonah and no more gospel than he preached in their streets, he can surely do the same thing for America, end quote. Jesus actually validated the story of Jonah. And he said, as Jonah was 3 days and three nights in the whale, so will the Son of Man be 3 days and three nights on the heart of the earth. Here's what Christ was saying. Just as Jonah was in the belly of that beast, so I, the Son of God, will be crucified on a cross and I'll rise again from the dead. He validated the story and used it as a picture of his own death and resurrection. Listen, Jesus died for you. Jesus absorbed God's judgment that you should have absorbed and that I should have absorbed, and he died in my place. Again, God loved you so much, he gave his only begotten Son, and whoever believes in him should not perish, but have everlasting life. Have you asked Christ to come into your life? Have you asked him to forgive you of your sin? Do you have the hope right now that you will go to heaven when you die? If not, wouldn't you like to have it right now? Have you been running from God like Jonah? That needs to stop. Stop running from him and run to him. If you've never asked Jesus into your life, you can do it right here, right now. So if you want your sin forgiven, if you want to know that you'll go to heaven when you die, if you want Jesus Christ to be your Savior and your Lord and your friend, why don't you just pray this prayer after me? Pray these words, Lord Jesus, I know that I am a sinner. I'm sorry for that sin. I turn from it now, and I choose to follow you from this moment forward. Thank you for hearing this prayer and answering this prayer. In Jesus' name I pray. Amen.

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0: Well, Pastor Greg, George Whitfield's story is told in this new movie, A Great Awakening, which we're making available to our listeners right now. He was an itinerant evangelist in the 18th century. He traveled throughout the 13 colonies preaching the gospel. And for 30 years, he did this. I'm thinking you and old George might have had a lot to talk about.
8: Yes. Well, yeah, there's some similarities between us. You know, I didn't have a voice like his, that's for sure. His voice was so powerful, he could be heard in person by 25,000 people without amplification. I can't even imagine that. You know, there was one year we were doing a Harvest Crusade, and for some reason, the sound went out. Well, we found out later what it was. Someone unplugged the PA system. It was as simple as that. No. They unplugged it. But anyway, So I'm in the middle of preaching. In fact, I'm at the end of my message, getting ready to give the invitation, and the sound goes off, and I thought I'll speak anyway. No one could hear me. No one. It was so hard. But I think of George Whitfield and that booming voice that God gave him. But George was called to be an evangelist. I'm called to do the same. An evangelist is someone that proclaims the gospel and calls people to Christ. And I think it's an important role in the church. In more contemporary times, Billy Graham is the name that comes to mind as the great evangelist that God used in our nation. Well, go back a few years, in fact, go back a lot of years to the 1700s, and the Billy Graham of his day, George Whitfield, reached people. In fact, he was so effective, they had no media except for print media, of course, the newspaper. But somehow, George Whitfield, because of his endless preaching and his tireless proclamation of the gospel, was able to reach 80% of the colonial population. That's a lot of people. Pretty much everybody knew his name. But the main thing that Whitfield wanted to emphasize was not his name, but the name that is above all names, the name of Jesus Christ. So you need to know this story. And we have it available for you in this amazing new film called A Great Awakening. It was so popular, they had to extend the theatrical run because the word of mouth was spreading and more people wanted to see it. Now you can have your own copy of A Great Awakening so you can watch it whenever you want and watch it over and over again and show it to your family, show it to your friends, show it to whoever you think would like to see it. You're going to love this. This is one of the best resources we've ever offered. So get your copy of A Great Awakening for your gift of any size. Dave, tell them more about that.
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10: I'm Pastor Greg Banser of Adventure Church of Yuba City, and today, God, we come before you. We just thank you so much for the gift of your son, Jesus. Thank you so much for his sacrifice for us. Thank you that we can have fellowship with you because of his finished work on Calvary. Father, we want to lift up to you all the churches in our region. We're so grateful for all the Bible-believing, Bible-teaching churches. We pray that the proclamation of the gospel will go forth boldly and that you will lead many to your kingdom because of the truth of your word. Father, give us unity. Give us a spirit of excellence as we seek to reach out others. 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There's so many amazing things you're doing, and we want you to receive all the glory. We pray all of this in the matchless name of Jesus. Amen.
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16: 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But in 1862, he signed another hugely significant piece of legislation, the Homestead Act. 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Why did it matter? Because Lincoln understood that freedom was not merely the absence of tyranny. 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Opportunity without character collapses. Lincoln's lesson is clear. A nation stays free when its people remain willing to work, build, and steward freedom under God.
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20: We're going into the imperishable world, and we're going into the immortal world. And what is perishable and what is mortal cannot come there. That is the great transformation.
21: Welcome to Grace to You with John MacArthur on KFIA, The Word. It may sound morbid, but have you ever thought about what it's going to be like at your funeral? How will your friends and family feel? What will they understand about your eternal destination? Well, if you're a Christian, your funeral is an opportunity to praise the Lord, and it truly can be a time of rejoicing. That can happen if your loved ones know exactly where you have gone and what it's like there. Important points to consider today on Grace to You as John MacArthur continues his series called The End is Not the End. It's a biblical look at death and what comes after it for the Christian. So follow along in 1 Corinthians 15 as John begins the lesson.
20: Skeptics, both ancient and modern, have argued against the truth of resurrection, scoffing at the idea that the body which disintegrates in the grave or which is virtually destroyed in a fire or the bottom of the sea or in some other way could ever rise from the dead. So Paul writes this chapter, this massively important chapter of 58 verses, to help us understand the resurrection. Now there are four lines to follow here. There is first the great transformation, then the great triumph, then the great thanksgiving, and then the great therefore. That's just a way that we can break it down so that we can access with some level of

0: Here's today's word of encouragement with pastor and attorney, Mosley Collins.
1: What is the way to God? Jesus said, I am the way, the truth, and the life. No one comes to the Father except by me. So now we know that the way to God is through Jesus Christ, our Savior.
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2: Now, physicality, as we have it in this world, cannot inherit the kingdom of God. It can't be taken into God's realm. Flesh is often used in the scripture in a moral way, such as in Romans chapter 7 and other places. But here, it's not used in a moral sense. Whenever it's combined with blood, it simply means physical. Physical. Flesh and blood is simply a reference to our physicality. We cannot enter the heavenly kingdom the way we are. You say, wait a minute, in the Old Testament, Enoch did and Elijah did. This is true. You have those two, but I will promise you one thing. Based on this verse alone, something happened between the time they left here and got there. Because flesh and blood cannot inherit the kingdom of God. We must be changed. What is the kingdom of God? Here, it refers to more than just living in God's spiritual kingdom. It has reference to the future heavenly kingdom. If you go back to verse 24 in chapter 15, it's when we come to the end, and Christ hands over the kingdom to the God and Father when he has abolished all rule, all authority, all power, and he reigns and has abolished the last enemy, that is death. It's taking us all the way into that kingdom which follows this life. The future reign of Christ in the kingdom that is eternal. This is the concept here. The resurrection becomes necessary because we are creatures of flesh and blood, and corruptible cannot inherit incorruptible, and perishable cannot live in an imperishable world, and flesh and blood is not suited to the realities of eternal heaven. Consequently, we need a radical transformation. A radical transformation must take place. Death becomes then like the planting of the seed that bursts forth in new life after the resurrection. The Apostle Paul used that illustration earlier in the chapter. The transformation is really described in verses 35 through verse 49. And here he's just reminding us of it, that it is necessary. It is necessary. So, that poses a question. That poses a question. And apparently the question in the mind of the Apostle Paul, as he thinks about how the Corinthians and others are going to respond to this, is what about believers who are living when Christ comes? What about them? What's going to happen to them? If they haven't died, do they have to die in order to experience this transformation? Do they have to be put into the ground and decompose before this can happen? Paul responds to that question by launching into this lyrical paean of praise in verses 51 to 57. There is to be a complete transformation of all believers, he says, dead and living. Dead and living. Those people who are alive at the time that Christ returns and brings about the resurrection, what happens to them? We find out in verse 51. Behold, I tell you a mystery. We will not all sleep. We're not all going to die. Not all believers are going to die. Some will be alive when Christ returns and raises his people. We will not all

0: die, but we will all be changed. You see, that answers the question. If you're alive, when the Lord comes for His church, even though you haven't died, your body hasn't decomposed, on the way up, you will have an Enoch Elijah experience. You will be transformed. We have to be changed because we can't go to heaven like this. This isn't suited for that. We, all Christians, Paul speaking collectively, all of us gathered up in that pronoun in a collective sense, we will all be changed. We will not all die. Well, when does this happen, this change? 1 Thessalonians chapter 4 describes this event. Verse 13, 1 Thessalonians 4:13. And here, the question is the opposite question. The question with the Corinthians was, what if you don't die? How can you be resurrected and changed? Here, the question of the Thessalonians was, what if you die? And Jesus comes and you're dead. And He says, we don't want you to be uninformed, brethren, about those who are asleep, about those who died, so that you will not grieve as do the rest who have no hope. The Thessalonians were worried that believers who had died would miss the coming of Christ. He says, no. If we believe that Jesus died and rose again, even so God will bring with Him those who have fallen asleep in Jesus. For this we say to you by the word of the Lord, that we who are alive and remain until the coming of the Lord will not precede those who have fallen asleep. They're going to come first, then the ones that are alive are going to be next. The Lord will descend from heaven with a shout, the voice of the archangel, the trumpet of God. The dead in Christ will rise first. Oh, okay. So what's going to happen to the people who died? Their resurrection is going to be first. And then those who are alive and remain will be caught up together with them in the clouds to meet the Lord in the air, and so shall we always be with the Lord. That is the great resurrection, and it occurs at an event that we call the rapture, the catching up of the saints. And you notice there that it happens when the Lord comes from heaven. There's a shout, there's the voice of the archangel, there's a trumpet of God, and the dead in Christ rise first in their resurrection bodies. Those who are alive are caught up in the air, and they're made eternal. They're given an eternal body on the way up so that they can meet the Lord in the air and be with Him forever. Now go back to 1 Corinthians, and let me add this. Is this a process? No, it is not a process. It is not a process. Now, I'll show you verse 52 to make it pretty clear. It happens in a moment. It's not a process. The resurrection of the dead is not like the slow growth of a seed. I remember reading about an ancient king who had lived a wicked life, and he wanted to make sure that he would never have to come out of the grave to stand before his judge, his God. So he made sure that his tomb was made out of concrete covered with a massive marble slab so that he would never have to come out to face judgment for his sins. As history went on, the seed somehow got in a crack, and over the years a tree grew and burst the sarcophagus to bits. Just a little seed can do that. But this is not that. Let me show you. In a moment, that is the word atomos, from which we get atom, atom, A-T-O-M. What is an atom? In the Greek language, an atom is that which cannot be divided. I know, I'm not going to get scientific here. I know about neutrons and protons and electrons. But an atom is a single unit. It is the indivisible unit. It is that which cannot be divided. It indicates then something that can't be any less than it is. It can't be any smaller. It can't be any faster. It can't be any shorter. It is the indivisible unit. So this transformation, this resurrection of those that are dead and this transformation of those that are alive happens in a moment. That atomos actually means that which cannot be cut. The shortest possible time. In fact, it is like the twinkling of an eye. That's not a blink. Blinking is different than the twinkling. What is the twinkling of an eye? And by the way, your eye moves faster than any other external part of your human body. But this is not how fast your eye moves. This is not blink. This is twinkling. And what it means essentially, it comes from a Greek word used of the most rapid movement possible. Now, how can I explain this? Someone said it would be like 1/6 of a nanosecond, because it's referring to the time for light to enter the iris and hit the retina. What is 1/6 of a nanosecond? Well, a microsecond is 1/1,000,000th of a second. A nanosecond is 1/1,000th of a microsecond. And the twinkling is 1/6 of a nanosecond. This is really fast. That's it, folks. That's how fast you're going to be changed. Isn't it interesting that we are told this? You say, well, this is good news. It is good news. When is it going to happen? Verse 52 says it'll happen at the last trumpet. Didn't we read about a trumpet in 1 Thessalonians? It'll happen at the last trumpet. The trumpet will sound, and in 1/6 of a nanosecond will be completely transformed. Now, when it says the last trumpet, it doesn't mean the absolute last trumpet that will ever sound in all of God's redemptive history, because even after the trumpet, that is the last trumpet before the resurrection, even after that, we know during the time of the tribulation period, after we're already caught up and raised to glory, we know there's a tribulation period on earth, and we know that God will judge the earth, and those judgments will be the outflow of seven seals, and out of the seventh seal will come seven trumpet judgments. So there will be more trumpets. But this last trump is the last trump that the church identifies as the moment of its transformation and resurrection. It is called in 1 Thessalonians 4:16, as we read, the trumpet of God. There will be a shout from the Lord. There will be the voice of the archangel. There will be the blast of that trumpet. And in 1/6 of a nanosecond, the dead will rise and will be caught up, and all of us changed on the way to heaven. In the Old Testament, the New Testament, in the teaching of our Lord, even in contemporary Judaism, trumpets are associated with events. Significant events that gather the people. They're associated with events that bring about festivity and victory and triumph. This is the trumpet that is the signal for the dead to rise. It calls us all to God. You will remember, I think, back in Exodus 19, the people of Israel were summoned to come and meet God by the blowing of a trumpet. Isaiah 27 says that God's going to gather Israel in the end time by the blowing of a trumpet. So this is the end as we will experience it, the church of Jesus Christ, the end for us. We'll be taken out. Judgment will be unleashed on the world, as the book of Revelation lays it out. During that 7-year period of judgment, Israel will be saved. At the end of that time, judgment will come again. We'll return with Christ and he'll set up his thousand-year kingdom followed by the eternal state. Please notice, end of verse 52, we will be changed. We will be changed. We have to be changed because the perishable cannot put on the imperishable. The corruptible cannot put on the incorruptible. It's the exact same word used in Hebrews 1:12. And like a mantle, you will roll them up. Like a garment, they will also be changed. But you are the same. The heavens will change when God creates a new heaven and a new earth. That will be a dramatic implosion of the universe as we know it, in an unbelievable atomic holocaust to be replaced by a new heaven and a new earth, no doubt with the same speed that we will be changed. It has to be this way. Verse 53 reminds us, for this perishable must put on the imperishable, this mortal must put on immortality. You have to have a different body to be in heaven. This one's no good there. I like the idea of put on, the normal word for getting dressed, the normal word in the Greek language for putting on clothes. With that in mind, go over to 2 Corinthians chapter 5, familiar, wonderful chapter, verse 1, 2 Corinthians 5. We know that if the earthly tent, which is our house, is torn down, we have a building from God, a house not made with hands, eternal in the heavens. So the next body is a house made by God, a building from God, not made with hands, not humanly produced, and it's eternal. In the present house, we groan, longing to be clothed with our dwelling from heaven. We want to put it on, verse 3. We want to put it on so we'll not be found naked. While we're in this tent, verse 4, we groan, being burdened. We don't want to be unclothed. We don't want to go off into space and be lost in some cosmic nothingness. We want to reappear clothed so that what is mortal is swallowed up by life. That is the promise.
1: You're listening to Grace to You, the Bible teaching ministry of John MacArthur. John's current series is called The End is Not the End. Now, in today's lesson, John said that the eternal destinies of believers and non-believers will differ, and I think we all know that. But he said also that the moment of death, the experience of passing from this life to the next, is also fundamentally different. I once asked him to explain what he meant by that, and here's what he said.
0: Well, obviously, for the believer, it is a moment of glory. I think about Stephen, who was dying under the crushing stones in the book of Acts as they stoned him to death, and he saw the Lord standing at the right hand of the throne in heaven. I think, and I've been on deathbed scenes with believers enough to know there is a settled peace, there is a calm, there is a joy, there is an anticipation. People write about the fact, and even comment about the fact that heaven seems to be opening. There's a sense of calm in their hearts as they enter into the presence of the Lord. On the other hand, I've seen the tormented agonies of someone dying without Christ, and there's darkness and there's fear. And there's dread, there's horror, sometimes there's cursings, crying out. It's not to say that, you know, you actually experience something, but I would have to believe that based upon what Scripture says, as a Christian passes out of this world, there is the sort of a little bit of overlapping of this world to the next, and you begin to feel the joy of what is coming. That wouldn't be true in an instant death, but if it can be anticipated, there will be a sense of what's coming. And I think there's a sense of dread. I've read many testimonials of atheists and godless people who are dying, and they're horrible experiences as they come to the reality of the end of their life without any kind of hope. But it's not the issue of what's happening when you die. It's the issue of what happens after you die that has to be addressed. because you will live forever. And that's what we've been trying to say in this series. You're going to live forever. Why in the world would you cling to your sin in this life and forfeit blessing forever? That is a terrible exchange. Why would you not abandon your sin, confess Jesus as Lord, and enter into eternal bliss? Don't sacrifice the eternal on the altar of the immediate.
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19: This redemptive story, this incredible plan of God is restoring his people to himself. 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
19: We're in 1 Chronicles chapter 16. We're looking at verse 30 and onward, so we never want to pin ourselves in, leave ourselves room. Keep your finger in Chronicles 16, 33. And I'm going to start with the verses that obviously have caused people to think the earth will be completely annihilated and a whole new one made. And then I'm going to poke holes in it. Sounds fun. But the whole purpose of it is to get us excited about what's coming. Because Satan would love us to think that the end of the world as we know it, and say it with an ominous doom voice, the end of the world as we know it. I'm so scared. That's exactly where Satan wants us. But that's so the opposite of what's going to happen. Because God is coming to establish his kingdom and the earth, his creation, is excited about it. And let's look at this. Okay, so let's look at Revelation 21, verse 1. Now I saw a new heavens and a new earth. For the first heaven and the first earth had passed away. Also, there was no more sea. Sounds pretty clear, doesn't it? Then I, John, saw the holy city, the New Jerusalem, coming down out of heaven from God. Notice the New Jerusalem is already in existence. It came down out of heaven from God. That's where you and I will be when we watch God recreate the heavens and the earth. I can't wait. What I am so excited about is that God's not going to let us miss any part of his story. We get to reign with Christ for 1,000 years on a sinful earth. We get to hear him teach from Zion. You know, you're like, man, I've read the Sermon on the Mount. Wouldn't you have loved to see Jesus deliver it? Wouldn't you have loved to understand the context in which it was delivered? Well, you're going to. You're going to be in Jerusalem, and you're going to hear him teach for 1,000 years. And then after that, when he destroys his enemies and all things are under his feet, then he's going to create a new heavens and a new earth, and you and I will be front row seats in the new Jerusalem, looking through the transparent walls so we don't miss a thing. It's like, well, wait, I want to see. I want to see. You don't have to be taller than the wall. You just look right through and go, oh, my goodness, he just said that, and look at what's happening. Let there be light. Oh, can you believe it? Let the waters be divided from the waters. Created the firmament. I mean, I can't wait. We're going to see it happen. All those skeptics out there, yeah, there's no way that this mass universe was created by a god. It was a mass explosion. Have you studied the elegance of the universe? No, it was not a mass explosion. There are so many contradictions in that theory, it's ridiculous. The Big Bang had nothing ever to do with creation, ever, not even for a moment. Well, what do you mean? What do you mean? There are things spinning in the opposite direction. That defies the laws of physics. That defies the Big Bang theory. That doesn't fit. And once you disprove something, move on, people. Come up with a new theory. And they don't. They just ignore the science. And they say, oh, we're scientific and you're backward. And really? Pay attention. Yeah. I'm a little ornery tonight. God be with them. Open their eyes. So we're going to see this recreation of the heavens and the earth. And it says the new Jerusalem coming down out of heaven from God, prepared as a bride adorned for her husband. That sounds glorious. Verse 3, and I heard a loud voice from heaven saying, behold, the tabernacle of God is with men, and he will dwell with them, and they shall be his people. God himself will be with them and be their God. That right there is the fulfillment of what we're prophetically looking at in the present moment in 1 Chronicles. David's brought the tabernacle into Jerusalem. What does it say? The new Jerusalem comes down out of heaven and God's in the middle of the city, right? Exactly. And it says, and he tabernacled. It even says that. The tabernacle of God is with men. Isn't that awesome? God himself will be with them and be their God. Verse 4, and God will wipe away every tear from their eyes. There shall be no more death, nor sorrow, nor crying. There shall be no more pain, for the former things have passed away. I just soak that one in for a minute. What are the former things that have passed away? Life, enjoyment, good fruit, good, beautiful sunrise, beautiful sunset, a full moon, a new moon, all those things. No, that's not what that's referring to, is it? It gives you the list of what's passed away. Tears. No more death. No more sorrow. No crying or pain. Those are the former things that have passed away. Everything else, still there. Still there in its fullness. Oh, I love that because it makes me be able to enjoy his creation right now. I want to study it. I want to know it. I want to subdue it. I like getting out there in creation and just enjoying it because it's a permanent resident here. Because when he renews the heavens and the earth, oh, it'll be here in its fullness. Then he who sat on the throne said, behold, I make all things new. And he said to me, write, for these words are true and faithful. Wow. All things new. So I've been taught. And was always taught, okay, that's it. He's going to make the whole creation disappear, and he's going to make a whole new, brand new one, unrelated. No, totally related. I want to give you some examples from the scriptures. Look at how our lives, there's a continuity to your life right now and your life in heaven. You are who you are, and you will be who you are in heaven. Even though you have a new body, it's still you. Therefore, if anyone is in Christ, he is a new creation. Old things have passed away. That's your sin nature. That's your fallen state. That's pain, death. That is being under the curse. That is having a fallen heart, desperately wicked. Who can know it? He's giving us a new heart in his creation through Jesus Christ. He's given us a new spirit. That's the down payment. You have not received your new body yet, but you will. But it will still be you. You will still genetically be you. Paul explains this in 1 Corinthians 15, and he gives a connection between the seed and the plant, between your life now and your life then. It will be totally different, but it will be still you. It will still be similar or the same. I like the Jesus says, the kingdom of heaven is like a merchant who goes into his treasure house and brings out something old and something new. And that's exactly what heaven is. Something old, as in a new heavens and a new earth. Well, what's earth? What's heavens? We know. It's not redefined. It's not. It's like if I said, I'm giving you a new car, well, you wouldn't instantly start picturing something without wheels. You wouldn't start picturing something, you know, flying. Well, that wouldn't be a car, would it? Now, maybe it could fly, and you would probably want to redefine what a car is, but that's the point, is the earth will be the earth. Your new body will be a new body. You will have, you know, it's going to have features that you're very familiar with. We're going to eat in the kingdom. We're going to enjoy food. We're going to enjoy relationship. Jesus says, look at my hands and my feet in his new created body. Look at my hands and my feet. Oh, look, he has hands. He has feet. Okay, Romans 8, verse 19. For the earnest expectation, check this out, the earnest expectation of the creation eagerly waits for the revealing of the sons of God. Look, creation is waiting for the revealing of the sons of God. Now, first of all, who is the creation in that verse? Is it you or is it not you? It's not you. Why? Because you're the sons of God. Can you follow? If you're the sons of God, then creation is not the sons of God, according to that verse. And I've heard that mixed, and I don't think that's wise. The creation was subjected to futility, not willingly. Who was subjected willingly? Adam and Eve. Adam and Eve had a choice. Creation didn't have a choice. When Adam and Eve fell, creation fell with Adam and Eve. Not willingly, but because of him who subjected it in hope. God gave creation hope. God left creation with hope. Because the creation itself also will be delivered from the bondage of corruption into the glorious liberty of the children of God. That says when you're resurrected, well, creation will be resurrected to follow. Their resurrection will follow yours. And so you will see Fifi in heaven. I believe that. I really do. But we can all, you know, that can be argued, and that's fine. Everybody has a right to argue and be wrong. So that's just, it's your freedom. You're free to choose. But when you look at this, it's really clear that the wording of these verses separates us from the creation. And it says, look, when you've been regenerated and redeemed, when Christ renews you, after that, in order, the creation will be redeemed and renewed also. And that is important. Okay, Psalm 89 makes total sense now under that thinking. The thinking that God is going to renew the earth. Just like he recreated you through his son Jesus, so too he's going to recreate creation. And what I like about this is it means Satan didn't win at all. Okay, oh, bummer. Satan, you know, took over at the fall and now has all of God's creation under a curse, but God will only redeem those who believe and lose everything else. No, it says that for God so loved the cosmos. That's for God so loved the entire created order that he gave his only begotten son, that whosoever would believe in him would not perish but have everlasting life. But if he loved the whole cosmos, then why is he only saving a few? So anyway, just food for thought. Look at this verse here. Psalm 89, verse 34. Verse 34. My covenant I will not break, nor alter the word that has gone out of my lips. Once I have sworn by my holiness, I will not lie to David. His seed shall endure forever, and his throne as the sun before me. It shall be established forever like the moon, even like the faithful witness in the sky. When I first read these verses, my theology did not match. I read that and I questioned. I went, that's lame. God, you just promised that your covenant with David is going to last as long as the sun and the moon? And you're going to destroy all that after the thousand-year reign? See, it wouldn't want to be you. That kind of leaves the covenant weak. I was reading the book Heaven by Randy Alcorn, and he just poked holes in that whole theory of the annihilation of the creation and said, no, it's a renewing. It's a regeneration. He's going to wipe it out and bring the same thing back, but amplified, without the curse, without the fall, and in a whole new way, just like you and I. As go we, so goes the creation. And I get excited about that. I think that's just a wonderful thing, because we're acquainted with what we're going to be around on the new earth. But it's just going to be amplified and beautified and perfected. Because that's what this is saying right here. Look, the sun is going to stay before me forever. The moon is going to stay before me forever. Because my covenant with Jesus is lasting forever. So if Jesus' covenant with God is forever, then so is the sun and the moon. Doesn't that make sense? That makes sense to me. Matthew 19:28. So Jesus said to them, assuredly I say to you that in the regeneration, Anna is the Greek word there for re, or to redo, or to fix up. It's renewed. It's not new. It's renewed. He says, in the regeneration, when the Son of Man sits on the throne of his glory, you who have followed me will also sit on 12 thrones, judging the 12 tribes of Israel. So an important word there in the regeneration. Here, Acts chapter 3, Peter follows the same line of thinking. He says this, repent therefore and be converted, that your sins may be blotted out. He's speaking to the leadership in Israel. And he says, so that times of refreshing may come from the presence of the Lord, and that he may send Jesus Christ, who was preached to you before, whom heaven must receive until the times of restoration of all things, which God has spoken by the mouth of all his holy prophets since the world began. To restore, to renew, is not to create all over something totally different and brand new. It is to renew what was. It's restoring Eden. It's bringing Eden back. And so what you see in the scriptures is the creation of the world is Genesis 1 and 2, and the re-creation of the world is in Revelation 21 and 22. And it's the bookends of the whole story of redemption, that God begins and ends with creation. It's just awesome. And so, brothers and sisters, I hope that excites you like it excites me. Obviously, we'll wait and see and know in full detail, but we have been given some good glimpses in these things. And I think why we jumped on that was that line in verse 33. We're back in 1 Chronicles 16:33. He is coming to judge the earth, and all the trees are excited. And I thought, that is just more backup in the teaching that these trees aren't going to be annihilated. Why would they rejoice? Oh, great, here comes our creator and destroyer. No, God is not. He's the God of life. He's God of life, and he's come to bring it that more abundantly. And that's what my expectation is when the coming of the Lord happens. Verse 34, oh, give thanks to the Lord, for he is good, for his mercy endures forever. Now we're into Psalm 106. Psalm 106, verse 1, is that's being quoted right there. And now the last two verses come to us from 47 and 48. And it says this, and say, save us, O God of our salvation. This is a psalm to Israel. I want to keep reminding you, how often do we get lost between the church and Israel? We have a hard time like crossing that divide prophetically. There's a specific plan for Israel and there's a specific plan for the church. And yes, the two are one and on a converging course. But it's a matter of when the repentance and conversion happens. The church, already converted, already repented, different plan. Israel, not converted yet, not repented yet, different plan. But Romans 11 says all Israel will be saved. They will all be converted and turn towards the Lord. And so when that is fulfilled, we will see the kingdom. And that's what this is saying. When Israel says, save us, O God of our salvation. Listen to this. Gather us together and deliver us from the Gentiles. Weren't we just talking about that when we began this message? 1948, the regathering began. It's begun. It's not completed. There are more and more Jews going to Israel all the time. It was just huge that the UN acknowledged Israel's statehood and autonomy, that they were allowed to defend themselves without other nations interfering. Of course, the world won't follow that. They're going to break their own treaty. But Israel will continue to be a nation and grow and flourish. And that's what's happening. And so this prayer is, save us, O God of our salvation, which salvation is Hoshua. Hoshua, which is Jesus short. Yehoshua is Jesus. And Hoshua, or Hosea, is salvation. Jesus means, Jesus is the Greek. Yehoshua is the Hebrew, or Joshua. That's where we get the word Joshua. And that is Hebrew, and that is the Lord is salvation. That's what that name means. Now, if you say for short, you know, like Josh, but they go the other way and say Hoshua. Remember, if you ever saw The Passion of the Christ, Mary calls Jesus Hoshua, Hoshua, Hoshua. And that was her abbreviated name for her son. I just like the little details that Mel Gibson and whoever wrote that thing threw in there. There's some other Catholic stuff in there and stuff, but I don't know. It's that's a good movie. It makes me cry. I mean, I just love my salvation. I love it. I love what Jesus did for me. So he says, gather us together and deliver us from the Gentiles. That is exactly what Bible prophecy is all about. Jesus is going to return and deliver Israel from the Gentile nations. We are told that when Jesus returns, that the nations of the world will have gathered together in Israel to fight Armageddon. And in that battle, they will overrun Jerusalem and two-thirds will be cut off. And one-third, it says in Zechariah chapter 14, will be brought through the fire. That means one-third's going to make it through. They're going to live. And they are going to call upon the name of the Lord. They are going to see their Messiah, their Savior. And so that's what this is prophetic of right here, is the saving of Israel by their Messiah, Jesus. And then it says, gather us together to deliver us from the Gentiles to give thanks to your holy name. I'll tell you, this right here, this flavor right here reminds me of their birth. And I love how everything in Bible prophecy is full circle. It comes back from the beginning to the end. Israel's birth was about, what did Moses say? Let my people go that they may go into the wilderness and worship God. That they may give glory to their God and worship their God. Now, who is this God that I should obey him? And the battle begins, right? The plagues of Egypt. So now as they've been brought out, they themselves have wandered away and worshiped false gods. They have been scattered amongst the nations because of their sin. And now David is prophetically writing this prayer on the day of the restoration of Israel after 100 years of not having the Ark of the Covenant in their midst. He's bringing them back to a moment when he says, gather us and deliver us from the Gentiles to give thanks to your holy name, because that's what this is all about. this redemptive story, this incredible plan of God is restoring his people to himself. Just like Joseph and his brothers were estranged and they were restored to each other in Egypt, so too God will restore himself to his people through his Messiah Jesus. To triumph in your praise, blessed be the Lord God of Israel from everlasting to everlasting. Isn't that awesome? Blessed be the Lord God of Israel from everlasting to everlasting. And all the people said, amen, and praised the Lord. So the word amen means so be it. Let it be, Lord. That's an amen. That's a hearty amen. That means you want it to happen. You don't say amen to bad news. No, no. You say amen to good news. You say amen to the good plan. And so we say amen and so be it to the plan of God because it's a good one. And so after going through this, the restoration of Israel, he will bring them back to their land. He will restore them and they will be his people and we will be his bride. It's where we fit in. You're the queen of Israel. Just got to fit yourself into Bible prophecy and understand. The spirit of prophecy is Jesus Christ, Revelation chapter 22. It's the last chapter. Jesus is the spirit of prophecy. It's all about him and how everything relates to him. And so how do we relate to him? As the bride of Christ and as the church, the great assembly of the Lord, the King. We will be with him forever. 1 Thessalonians chapter 4. Thus, we shall always be with the Lord. When he comes for us, we will be with him forever. And so we will be wherever he is. We will sit on his throne just as he sat on his father's throne. All of these promises are fulfilled in us and in him. And I just get so excited because Israel is a big, big part of that plan. You don't want to lose sight because that's the government. You don't want to lose sight of the government. The government will be on his shoulders, right? Isaiah 9:6. And his name shall be called Wonderful Counselor, Mighty God, Everlasting Father, Prince of Peace.
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21: Most Americans think of Abraham Lincoln and they think of the Civil War or the Emancipation. But in 1862, he signed another hugely significant piece of legislation, the Homestead Act. It offered eligible Americans up to 160 acres of land, not as a prize for the powerful, but as an opportunity for ordinary families willing to live on it, work it, and build something lasting. Why did it matter? Because Lincoln understood that freedom was not merely the absence of tyranny. Rather, freedom required responsibility, labor, stewardship, and moral courage. A free people must be given room to build, but they also must be willing to cultivate what they have been given. That still matters today. Liberty without responsibility decays. Opportunity without character collapses. Lincoln's lesson is clear. A nation stays free when its people remain willing to work, build, and steward freedom under God.
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1: Proverbs 4:7 says, "The beginning of wisdom is this, get wisdom. Though it cost all you have, get understanding." We live in interesting times. We have access to more information than at any other time in history, and the speed with which we can get at that information continues to grow exponentially. But we would be hard-pressed to claim that we are wiser than at any other time in history. Having access to information is not the same as wisdom. Knowing a lot about a lot of things is not the same as wisdom. Albert Einstein, generally considered one of the most brilliant human beings who have ever lived, he said, "Information is not knowledge." And he was making a similar point. Possessing lots of information is not the same as knowledge. One needs to know what to do with the information. One needs to use information in the right way. Well, the main story told in 1 Samuel 25 starts in verse 2. "Well, David and his men, they're now living in the desert wilderness of Maon, near the village of Carmel, located about 30 miles south of Jerusalem. And in verse 2 it says, a certain man in Maon who had property there at Carmel was very wealthy. He had 1,000 goats and 3,000 sheep which he was shearing in Carmel. His name was Nabal, or Nabal, depending on how you want to pronounce it, and his wife's name was Abigail.

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1: The Bible says that all things work together for good to those who love God and are called according to His purpose. All things, even things that look bad, God will cause them to work together for your good, for your blessing, in Jesus' name.
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2: Or indictment to be made against you. A fool is the anti of what we want to be. The book of Proverbs is focused on contrasting the wise and the fool. And because of that, we will be making reference to a number of the Proverbs as we make our way through this story. And so to begin, Proverbs 18:7 says, "The mouths of fools are their undoing, and their lips are a snare to their very lives." We'll see this proverb illustrated vividly in the life of Nabal in this story. We might ask, well, how did Abigail end up with this guy to begin with? I mean, if she was so wise, why didn't she do a little better picking of a husband? Well, in those days, marriages were typically arranged by the parents. Romantic attraction of two people for one another didn't drive the decision. Rather, what was beneficial and expedient for the two families drove the decision. So Abigail, she probably had very little, if any, say in marrying Nabal. Verse 4 says, "While David was in the wilderness, he heard that Nabal was shearing sheep. So he sent 10 young men and said to them, 'Go up to Nabal at Carmel and greet him in my name. Say to him, long life to you, good health to you and your household, and good health to all that is yours. Now I hear that it's sheep shearing time. When your shepherds were with us, we did not mistreat them. And the whole time they were at Carmel, nothing of theirs was missing. Ask your own servants and they'll tell you. Therefore, be favorable toward my men, since we come at a festive time. Please give your servant and your son David whatever you can find for them.' When David's men arrived, they gave Nabal this message in David's name. Then they waited." It's sheep shearing time, which is a very festive occasion. It's the time of celebration and distribution of profits. It is a time for expressing gratitude and for God's blessing upon your crops and your herds. It's a time for expressing generosity towards other people. And as David and his men have lived in this area over the past season, they have protected Nabal's herds from bandits, robbers, Philistine raiding parties. David and his men's presence in this area has been a real benefit for Nabal and the other Israelite farmers and ranchers. It's reasonable for David to ask Nabal for a little something at this time. David asked for whatever supplies Nabal might be able to spare and be willing to give to his men, since they depended entirely on the generosity of others for their survival at this time. We note that David, he's not demanding here. He's very polite. He's soft-spoken in his request. In fact, if Nabal had nicely declined, that would probably have been the end of it all. But that's not the way Nabal responds to David's request at all. In verse 10, it says, "Nabal answered David's servants, 'Who is this David? Who is this son of Jesse? Many servants are breaking away from their masters these days. Why should I take my bread and water and the meat I have slaughtered for my shearers and give it to men coming from who knows where?'" Nabal, he is as insulting as he can possibly be in his response to David. He knows perfectly well who David is and why he's living out in the wilderness area right now. But he insinuates that David is nothing more than a wicked servant who has broken away from his master, King Saul, leading rebellion against him. Nabal says he would rather give his bread and his water and his meat to his workers who have earned it, rather than to a bunch of lazy, slacking losers like David and his men. You want something to eat? Go get a job. Verse 12, David's men returned around and went back, and when they arrived, they reported every word. David said to his men, "Each of you strap on your sword." So they did, and David strapped his on as well. About 400 men went up with David, while 200 stayed with the supplies. Nabal's response infuriates.

0: David. David can't believe that this man has insulted him like this. David is not going to take this kind of abuse from someone like Nabal. This guy's going to die for this. We learn in verse 22 that David is intending to go into Nabal's place and kill Nabal and every man who works for him. Well, David, he's on the verge of becoming a fool himself, just like Nabal. Proverbs 26:4 says, "Do not answer a fool according to his folly, or you yourself will be just like him." Have you noticed that when we answer someone in the same insulting way that they have spoken to us, that it doesn't fix things, does it? Proverbs 29:11 says, "Fools give full vent to their rage, but the wise bring calm in the end." David is letting his anger run wild. He has fire in his eyes. He wants blood. It can feel satisfying in the moment to let our anger rage, but it brings regret in the end. We live in a time when it is in style to rage against whatever it is that you're against. Our raging may fit well with our peer group, but raging doesn't fit at all with the nature of Jesus Christ. Jesus was always in control of himself and how he expressed his emotions. Did Jesus ever get angry? Well, yes, he did sometimes. But he never raged. He never lost his temper. His anger was always under control and carefully measured in the way that it was expressed. He wants us to follow his example, not the examples that we find in our culture. Proverbs 19:11 says, "A person's wisdom yields patience. It is to one's glory to overlook an offense." Well, the scene changes back to Nabal's place in verse 14. It says, "One of the servants told Abigail, Nabal's wife, 'David sent messengers from the wilderness to give our master his greetings, but he hurled insults at them. Yet these men were very good to us. They didn't mistreat us, and the whole time we were out in the fields near them, nothing was missing. Night and day, they were a wall around us the whole time we were herding our sheep near them. Now think it over and see what you can do, because disaster is hanging over our master and his whole household. He's such a wicked man, no one can talk to him.'" Nabal's servants know that their only hope is Abigail. So one of them runs and tells her what has just happened. The servant confirms that David and his men have indeed treated them and Nabal's flocks very well. They were a wall of protection around them, night and day in the fields. Look at what the servant says about Nabal. "He's such a wicked man, no one can talk to him." What a reputation to have. One of the characteristics of a fool is their cluelessness about what a fool they are. And the bigger fool that you are, the more clueless you are about what a fool you are. Proverbs 17:22 says, "Better to meet a bear robbed of her cubs than a fool bent on folly." Nabal has put everyone in danger. It would be better for them to figuratively run into an angry bear looking for her cubs than to be at the mercy of a fool like Nabal. Verse 18, "Abigail acted quickly. She took 200 loaves of bread, 2 skins of wine, 5 dressed sheep, 5 seahs of roasted grain, 100 cakes of raisins, and 200 cakes of pressed figs, and loaded them on donkeys. Then she told her servants, 'Go on ahead, I'll follow you.' But she did not tell her husband Nabal. As she came riding her donkey into a mountain ravine, there were David and his men descending toward her, and she met them. David had just said, 'It's been useless, all my watching over this fellow's property in the wilderness, so that nothing of his was missing. He's paid me back evil for good. May God deal with David, be it ever so severely, if by morning I leave alive 1 male of all who belong to him.'" I admire this woman's guts. She gets on her little donkey and rides out to meet 400 hungry, angry soldiers, fully armed, bent on revenge. It's scary enough that she is about to face an angry man with a wounded ego, but he's also hungry. In the next verses, we see Abigail as a picture of wisdom. This is what a wise person looks like. Verse 23, when Abigail saw David, she quickly got off her donkey and bowed down before him with her face to the ground. She fell at his feet and said, "Pardon your servant, my lord, and let me speak to you. Hear what your servant has to say." So she humbles herself and she takes the responsibility upon herself for the offense that's been done to David. Taking a humble position in a potential conflict like this is much more effective than putting up a bold front, isn't it? It diffuses the situation. Our natural inclination in the moment is to defend ourselves, protect our turf, hold our ground, push back against the other person. But that doesn't calm things down, does it? When we go low, taking a humble position, it tends to cause that other person to respond in kind. 25. Please pay no attention, my lord, to that wicked man Nabal. He's just like his name. His name means fool, and folly goes with him. But as for me, your servant, I did not see the men my lord sent. She lets David know that everyone knows Nabal is a fool and not worth David's time, really. Subliminally, she's saying to David, you don't want to stoop to his level. Be the adult in the room. 26. And now, my lord, as surely as the Lord your God lives and as you live, since the Lord has kept you from bloodshed and from avenging yourself with your own hands, may your enemies and all who are intent on harming my lord be like Nabal. Abigail is doing something very wise here. She's describing the behavior that David ought to have as if that is how he is actually behaving before he's actually behaving that way. Did you catch that? She says, I admire the cool-headed way you're responding to Nabal's insult. Not avenging yourself and killing him, even though we all know he deserves it. Instead, you're trusting the Lord to take care of this fool. When we speak to a person as the better person that they ought to be, even though they may not be that better person in the moment, it encourages them to be that better person, doesn't it? She says, and let this gift which your servant has brought to my Lord be given to the men who follow you. She presents David and his men with this generous gift of provisions, making amends in a meaningful, a tangible way, and not just with clever words. In verse 28, she says, please forgive your servant's presumption. The Lord your God will certainly make a lasting dynasty for my Lord because you fight the Lord's battles and no wrongdoing will be found in you as long as you live. She asks for David's forgiveness. Self-initiated apology and sincere request for forgiveness before it's wrenched out of us and demanded from us by the offended person goes a long way in diffusing conflict, doesn't it? Again, she describes David in terms of the person that he ought to be rather than in terms of the person that he's intending to be. I know the Lord is going to give you a lasting dynasty because you fight the Lord's battles rather than seeking your own petty interests. 29, even though someone is pursuing you to take your life, the life of my Lord will be bound securely in the bundle of the living of the Lord your God, but the lives of your enemies he will hurl away as from the pocket of a sling. She lets David know that she is aware of the difficulties that he's living under with King Saul trying to kill him. But she says she's confident that the Lord will protect David. And I think it's interesting how Abigail uses figurative language here that points back to David's famous fight with the Philistine giant Goliath. You're bound securely in the bundle or the pouch of the Lord, and your enemies he will hurl away as from a pocket of a sling. She's again cleverly reminding David of the person that he ought to be. He's the great warrior who defeated the giant, saving Israel with the Lord's help. She's saying to David, remember who you are. Remembering who we are, it can have a profound effect on our behavior. She continues, when the Lord has fulfilled for my Lord every good thing he promised concerning him and has appointed him ruler over Israel, my Lord will not have on his conscience the staggering burden of needless bloodshed or of having avenged himself. And when the Lord your God has brought my Lord success, remember your servant. She lets David know that she knows who David is destined to be, the king. And in doing that, she's reminding David who he's destined to be. Remember who you're going to be. Remember the call that God has on your life. Remember the purpose that he's given you. Remember why you are here. She encourages David, saying that she knows that the Lord will bring to pass every good thing that he's promised to David. She encourages David to think about how the actions that he takes today will impact his future. He might get some immediate satisfaction by getting paybacks on Nabal, but he needs to consider the impact that will have on his future. We need to think about the impact that our actions will have on our future. We need to think about the consequences that will come before we act. David said to Abigail in verse 32, "Praise be to the Lord, the God of Israel, who has sent you today to meet me. May you be blessed for your good judgment and for keeping me from bloodshed this day and from avenging myself with my own hands. Otherwise, as surely as the Lord, the God of Israel, lives, who has kept me from harming you, if you had not come quickly to meet me, not one male belonging to Nabal would have been left alive by daybreak." Then David accepted from her hand what she had brought to him and said, "Go in peace. I have heard your words and granted your request." Well, Abigail, she shows herself to be a very wise person. She saves her life. She saves the life of her husband. She saves the lives of the people who work for them. She keeps David from committing a terrible sin, which would have badly tarnished his reputation and perhaps ruined his future. She points David back to the Lord. Well, David, he also shows himself to be a wise person in the end rather than a fool. None of us are wise all of the time. We all have our moments when we are acting like a fool, intending to be a fool. But being humble enough and teachable enough to receive correction and instruction is a sign of wisdom. When we get called on our stuff, we need to own it, repent, and get back on the right path. See, Proverbs 12:15, it says, "The way of fools seems right to them, but the wise listen to advice." Proverbs 12:1, "Whoever loves discipline loves knowledge, but whoever hates correction is stupid." Proverbs 15:32, "Those who disregard discipline despise themselves, but the one who heeds correction gains understanding." When Abigail went to Nabal, he was in the house holding a banquet like that of a king. He was in high spirits and very drunk. So she told him nothing at all until daybreak. Then in the morning, when Nabal was sober, his wife told him all these things, and his heart failed him, and he became like a stone. About 10 days later, the Lord struck Nabal, and he died. You remember Proverbs 18:7? We read it at the near the beginning. "The mouths of fools are their undoing, and their lips are a snare to their very lives." What a literal fulfillment of that proverb Nabal is. When David heard that Nabal was dead, he said, "Praise be to the Lord, who has upheld my cause against Nabal for treating me with contempt. He's kept his servant from doing wrong and has brought Nabal's wrongdoing down on his own head." Then David sent word to Abigail, asking her to become his wife. His servants went to Carmel and said to Abigail, "David has sent us to you to take you to become his wife." She bowed down with her face to the ground and said, "I am your servant and am ready to serve you and wash the feet of my Lord's servants." Abigail quickly got on a donkey and, attended by her 5 female servants, went with David's messengers and became his wife. And so we have this happy ending to the story. This wise woman is delivered from the fool, and she gets a wise guy. Or something like that. In closing this morning, may we choose the way of the wise following the example of Abigail rather than the path of the fool like Nabal. And may we be like David, who listened to the Abigail that the Lord sent to meet him. May we listen to the Abigails that the Lord sends to meet us when we are on our way to becoming a fool. I last wanted to give us three ways that we can grow in wisdom. The first is immerse ourselves in the Word of God, the Bible. This is the purest source of wisdom that we have in our world in print. Psalm 119, the longest psalm in the Bible, is a long acrostic poem about the Word of God. In Psalm 119:9, it says, "How can a young person stay on the path of purity? By living according to your word." Verse 97 of that psalm, it says, "Oh, how I love your law. I meditate on it all day long. Your commands are always with me and make me wiser than my enemies. I have more insight than all my teachers, for I meditate on your statutes. I have more understanding than the elders, for I obey your precepts." Second, we can grow in wisdom by spending time with wise people and avoiding spending time with fools. Proverbs 13:20 says, "Walk with the wise and become wise, for a companion of fools suffers harm." Third, place a high value and priority on growing in wisdom. Proverbs 16:16 says, "How much better to get wisdom than gold, to get insight rather than silver." And that proverb that we read at the very beginning. The beginning of wisdom is this: get wisdom, though it cost all you have, get understanding.
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7: 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A new Pew Research Center survey contains a shocking finding. Nearly half of Muslim Americans view Hamas favorably. That's right, Hamas, the terrorist group responsible for murdering at least 46 Americans and taking others hostage on October 7th, 2023. Overall, 44% of Muslim American respondents expressed a favorable opinion of Hamas. This disturbing trend coincides with an increasingly assertive Islamist presence across the United States. In parts of Brooklyn, amplified calls to prayer now ring out from mosques beginning at 5 a.m. They include the declaration, "There is no God but Allah." Religious liberty is a cherished American freedom, but it's time to realize that many Islamists view such public displays not simply as religious expression, but as symbols of cultural and political ascendancy here in America.
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0: Welcome to Real Christianity with Mosley Collins, a weekly call to a deeper walk with God. 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
1: Hello and welcome to today's program. If you've been with us for the last 2 weeks, we've been talking about the Lord's Prayer, and we're going to continue that. And I suspect it's probably going to take five or six Sundays to get through the Lord's Prayer, because it is so rich and it's so wonderful. And, of course, it's called the Lord's Prayer because the Lord Jesus Christ taught it, and he taught it to us and how to pray. And it's a balanced prayer. I think that's one of the great features of it. You know, when we pray, sometimes we're not balanced. It's give me this, give me that, give me this, I need that. I need a new car, a new job, a new house, a new husband, a new wife. And the Lord's Prayer is not like that. Jesus said this is how to pray. Because in the Lord's Prayer, there are seven petitions, and we'll go over them in a second. And the first three are about things that we're praying for God's kingdom, not for ourselves, but for God's kingdom. And then the last four are petitions for ourselves. So why don't we pray the Lord's Prayer right now? Pray with me, and I'll pray out loud. Our Father, who art in heaven, hallowed be your name. Your kingdom come, your will be done, on earth as it is in heaven. Give us this day our daily bread. Forgive us our debts as we forgive our debtors. And lead us not into temptation, but deliver us from evil. For yours is the kingdom and the power and the glory forever and ever. Amen. Now, let's go over the seven petitions, because first the prayer starts out, Our Father who art in heaven, and then it goes to the seven petitions. The first petition is, Hallowed or holy be your name. The second petition is, may your kingdom come. The third is, may your will be done on earth as it is in heaven. The fourth is, and here's the first one that actually has to do with our needs on earth, give us this day our daily bread. Number five is, forgive us our debts as we forgive our debtors. Number six is, lead us not into temptation. And finally, number seven is, deliver us from evil. Now, in the past 2 weeks, we've taught on this subject, and I just want to remind you of a couple things. We talked on hallowed be your name. That was last week's. Or another way of saying that is holy be your name. And what is so striking about this is that the name of God is not fully knowable by the human mind. When Moses asked God, what is your name? What shall I tell the children of Israel? Who shall I say is sending me? God said, I am that I am. My name is I am. Now that answer just shows you, well, it's not knowable. I mean, anyone tells you the name is I am that I am, you know it's unknowable. You can't know the height. You can't know the depth. You can't know the breadth, the riches, or the glory, or the power of the name of God. We only catch glimpses of it. And you remember last week we talked about Proverbs 18:10, which says, the name of the Lord is a strong tower. The righteous run into it and are safe. The name of the Lord. So we pray, hallowed be your name. Here the Bible in Proverbs 18:10 says, the name of the Lord is a strong tower. The righteous run into it and are safe. Now, you notice in that scripture, the righteous are running into that name. Some people run into the name of the Lord, get inside of the faith of Christ, run in and be safe. Now, you're not safe unless you're running into that name. The Bible promises you'll be safe if you run towards the faith of God and get inside. But if you play around, you mess around, you're not safe. You're outside of the faith of Christ. If you walk slowly, you're distracted, you're not safe. So the Bible counsels us to run today, to be saved today. Today is the day of salvation, to run today into the name and faith of the Lord. Then in Romans 10:13 we read, whoever calls upon the name of the Lord shall be saved. Now I want to read to you, as we think about the name of the Lord, just before we start on today's subject, which is your kingdom come, let me read you something about the name of the Lord. And when I read this to you, it's out of Revelation chapter 19, verse 11. you'll see how the name of the Lord, the name of God, is unknowable. It is mighty, so much so that we can't possibly know it in this world. So let me read from Revelations 19:11. And John is saying, "And I saw heaven opened, and behold, a white horse, and he that sat upon him was called Faithful and True, and in righteousness he does judge and make war. His eyes were as a flame of fire, and on his head were many crowns, and he had a name written that no man knew but he himself. And he was clothed with a cloak dipped in blood, and his name is called the Word of God. And the armies which were in heaven followed him upon white horses, clothed in fine linen and clean. And out of his mouth goes forth a sharp sword, and with it he does smite the nations, and he shall rule them with a rod of iron. And he treads the winepress of the fierceness and wrath of Almighty God. And he had on his cloak and on his thigh a name written, King of Kings and Lord of Lords." I think you can see by that passage, which discusses a name for Christ a number of times, that the true name of God is only going to be knowable to us in heaven. It is too deep for us. It is too marvelous for us. It's too rich for us. It's too high for us to know fully now. Now, let's talk about the next statement in the Lord's Prayer, which, "Your kingdom come on earth as it is in heaven." In other words, we're praying, "May your kingdom come." In other words, we're saying, "I pray that your kingdom will come on earth, Lord, as it is in heaven." Now, what is the kingdom of heaven or the kingdom of God? Jesus spent his whole ministry trying to teach us and to show us glimpses of the kingdom of heaven. But again, it's something that's not fully knowable on earth. In 1 Corinthians 2, 9 and 10, we read, "Eye has not seen, nor has ear heard, neither has it entered into the mind of man, the things which God has prepared for those that love him." So here another translation would be, "Eye has not seen," or rather, "you have not seen and you haven't heard, neither has it even come into the imagination of your mind, the kingdom that God has prepared for those that love him." And so when we pray, "May your kingdom come," we're praying that this wonderful kingdom, this glorious kingdom, will come in our hearts and in the world when Jesus returns. And so we're praying for something that'll be so wonderful for us and all of mankind when it comes. And then in 1 Corinthians 2:10, it says, "But God has revealed it to us by his Spirit." So even though we haven't seen the kingdom of God, even though we haven't fully heard it, even though we haven't fully understood it, God has revealed parts of it to us, to our minds, through his Holy Spirit, if you are saved, if you are born again. Now, when I think about, and when I catch a glimpse of the kingdom of God, I get so excited thinking, that's coming. How wonderful that's going to be. How wonderful, how rich that's going to be. Now, when I was a child living in Florida, at a certain age when I was a child, that Christmas was so important to me. And actually, Santa Claus was really important to me. And my parents, they encouraged me in this. And so they would, on Christmas Eve, my parents would say, "Huh, Santa's coming." Just like today, I think, the kingdom of God is coming. Back when I was a child, my parents would tell me, "Santa's coming." And oh, how excited I would be. And sometimes they would say, "Did you hear something up on the roof?" And of course, we'd have to go outside and, "No, there's no sleigh and reindeer on the roof. Huh, I guess we're a little early." And they'd go back inside and say, "Did you see something go by?" And we'd look out the windows. I can't say. "Oh, I heard something on the radio. I heard he's over Tampa. He's getting close." Oh, I was just beside myself. I couldn't really hardly sleep. Oh, and we had to say, "Okay, now let's put out the milk and cookies. He'll be hungry by the time he gets here." How excited I was, how anticipating I was, Santa coming. And the next morning, there'd be presents under the tree. And guess what? The milk would be about half gone and the cookies about half eaten. And I would be so convinced and so happy. Now, that's how we ought to be. When we hear Jesus say, when we read in the Bible Jesus say, the kingdom of heaven is coming, that's how excited we ought to be. Because, well, I should say that times a thousand is how excited we should be about the actual kingdom of God coming. Santa is a fairy tale, but the kingdom of God is real and will be real in all of our lives. Now, Jesus chose the kingdom of heaven as the key principle of his ministry, his theme. In other words, he summed up his whole ministry in six words. The kingdom of heaven is coming, or the kingdom of heaven is at hand. In Matthew 3:2, we read, Jesus began to preach, saying, repent, because the kingdom of heaven is at hand. Now, in we further read in Matthew 4:11, or beginning at verse 11. Let me read that to you. Now, Jesus had just been tempted in the wilderness, and he came out of it. And I'll read you what the Bible says. Then the devil left him, and behold, angels came and ministered to him. Now, when Jesus had heard that John was cast into prison, he departed into Galilee, and leaving Nazareth, he came and dwelt in Capernaum, which is upon the seacoast, in the borders of Zebulun and Naphtali, that it might be fulfilled which was spoken by Isaiah the prophet, saying, the land of Zebulun, the land of Naphtali, by the way of the sea, beyond Jordan, Galilee of the Gentiles, the people which sat in darkness saw great light, and to them which sat in the region and shadow of death, light is sprung up. And from that time Jesus began to preach and to say, repent, for the kingdom of heaven is at hand. Do you see how important this concept of the kingdom of heaven was to Jesus as he preached and taught, as he sought to reach us, as he created the Bible, which over thousands of years would be used to win people to salvation? How important it was that he began to preach, and that was his message. The kingdom of heaven is at hand. And do you see how important it is when we pray the Lord's Prayer and we pray, may your kingdom come? That's the same kingdom Jesus was preaching and teaching about. That's the same kingdom that Jesus made the center and core of his ministry. Now, it goes on a little further in chapter 4 and beginning at verse 18. And Jesus, walking by the Sea of Galilee, saw two brethren, Simon called Peter and Andrew his brother, casting a net into the sea, for they were fishers. And he said to them, follow me, and I will make you fishers of men. And straightway they left their nets and followed him. Here Jesus is choosing disciples. And why? So that they could help him teach the kingdom is coming. And it goes on in that chapter to talk about how he went and he healed people. Not just because he wanted to heal them in this world, but because he wanted to get their attention and try and win them as citizens of the kingdom. So you see how critical it is when we pray in the Lord's Prayer, your kingdom come. Now, let's talk some more about what the kingdom of God might mean. Now, the kingdom of God is clearly a message that can be preached, that can be taught. In fact, it must be preached and must be taught. Jesus, first of all, we notice that Jesus preached the kingdom of God. Then in Luke 9:60, there was a man who said he wanted to follow Jesus, and Jesus said, come on and follow me. But the man said he wanted to go home and bury his father and then follow Jesus. And Jesus said, let the dead bury the dead, but you go and preach the kingdom of God. In other words, let those who are spiritually lost and dead bury those that are physically dead, but you come and preach the kingdom of God. So the kingdom of God is something that can be preached. In fact, must be preached. Jesus said in 9:62 of Luke, no man having put his hand to the plow and looking back is fit for the kingdom of God. Now in the Bible, when they talk about looking back, what they mean is going back on your commitment. So when Jesus said, no man having put his hand to the plow and looking back, what he's saying is no man having begun to preach the kingdom of God and then turned away and went back on his commitment, that person is not fit for the kingdom of God. Now, the kingdom of God is also something that can be sought. And we read in Matthew 6:33, Jesus said, seek first the kingdom of God And again, this is the same kingdom we're praying in the Lord's Prayer, may your kingdom come. So Jesus said, seek first the kingdom of God and his righteousness, and all these things shall be added unto you. Now, the fact that Jesus said to seek it, the fact that it can be sought, also means it can be ignored. It can be missed. Now, in its most basic form, there will only be two type of people at the end of the world on Judgment Day. They will be the people who sought first the kingdom of God, and they will be the people who didn't. That's what it's all about. That's what this whole teaching, this whole ministry, everything you can hear on any Sunday morning in any church that preaches the true gospel, anytime you picked up your Bible and read it, this is what it's all about. Seek first the kingdom of God. And there will be people who seek it, and there will be people who won't seek it. Now, we could right now close the Bible in this teaching, because that's how simple it is. I don't really need to say anything more, although I will. But seeking the kingdom of God, those who seek the kingdom of God are people who seek a better world, a heavenly city, whose builder and maker is God. People who seek first the kingdom of God, they're the people who on Judgment Day are going to be ushered into heaven. And then there are going to be people who didn't seek the kingdom of God, and they may have a lot of reasons for it. Oh, that's good for you, but not for me. I've heard that a lot. I tried that once and it didn't work. I've heard that before. Or Christians are hypocrites. Or, well, you know, I think the Bible is inconsistent, blah, blah, blah. People have a lot of little hobby horses they want to ride to explain why they're not seeking first the kingdom of God. But on Judgment Day, one look from the Holy Son of God at their excuses, and they're all going to turn to vapor. So here, the kingdom of God, when we pray, may your kingdom come, as petition number 2 in the Lord's Prayer. It comes as petition 2. It comes before petitions 4, 5, 6, and 7 where we're asking for our things for ourselves. And that's the way it should be. We are, when you pray that the kingdom will come in the Lord's Prayer, you're asking it to come in your life, to come in your world. You're seeking it first in your heart. So Jesus encourages us in the prayer to seek first the kingdom of God. Now the kingdom of God is also something that can be entered. And some people will enter it, and some people will not. We read in Matthew 5:20, Jesus said to some people, his followers actually, unless your righteousness exceeds the righteousness of the scribes and Pharisees, you shall in no case enter the kingdom of heaven. Now a more modern translation might be, unless your faith and trust in Christ, belief in Christ, is greater than so-called religious people, so-called spiritual people, then you will in no case enter into the kingdom of God. In Luke 18:25, we read Jesus teaching. And before I read that, let me just tell you, Jesus taught so much about the kingdom of God and the kingdom of heaven. Over 100 references in the 4 Gospels. Jesus spent more time teaching about the kingdom of heaven and the kingdom of God than anything else. It was that important to Jesus. So if it was that important to Jesus, do you think it should be important to you and me? Yes, it should be. So here's Luke 18:25. Jesus said, it's easier for a camel to go through the eye of a needle than for a rich man to enter the kingdom of God. A more modern translation might be, for it's easier for a camel to go through the eye of a needle than for those who trust in money to enter the kingdom of God. In John 3, verses 3 through 5, I'll paraphrase it. Jesus said, unless a man is born again, he cannot see the kingdom of God. Unless a man is born of water and spirit, in other words, born again, he cannot enter the kingdom of God. Now, the kingdom of God is not of this world. We don't live fully in this world in the kingdom of God. Here's what Jesus said in 1836. My kingdom is not of this world. If my kingdom was of this world, then would my servants fight that I should not be handed over to the enemy. But now My kingdom is not of this world. And that's why people can be insulted who speak out for Christ. That's why people who speak out for Christ, who take a stand for Christ, can be ridiculed, can be injured, and even killed. Because Jesus' kingdom is not fully of this world, not yet. Someday it will be here, but it's not here yet. You know, Jesus told a parable in Luke 19:11, beginning at verse 11, talking about how the kingdom of heaven is like a man who went away to receive a kingdom, and he told his servants to occupy until I return. In other words, to do Jesus' business. This is a parable about Jesus, how he was going to go to heaven and come back for us. And Jesus is returning. Jesus will return just as he said he would. And he tells us to occupy while he's gone, which means to do Jesus' business while he's gone, to seek and save those that are lost, to reach out to people in our community. You know, the devil could care less if you listen to this broadcast. The devil could care less if you go to church, as long as all you do is listen and you don't do anything else. He could care less. But if you were to listen to this broadcast and others like it, if you were to go to church and then come out of church and begin to do Jesus' business, to try and seek and save the lost, that's when the gates of hell shudder. And that's what we must do. Now, Jesus also taught that for us who are saved and filled with the Holy Spirit, that the kingdom of God for which we pray in the Lord's Prayer is within us. In Luke 17:21, Jesus said, "The kingdom of God comes not with observation. Neither shall they say, 'Look over here,' or 'Look over there,' for behold, the kingdom of God is within you." Let me read you from Colossians 1:20, which says, and beginning at verse 26 of chapter 1, "Even the mystery which has been hidden from the ages and from generations, but now is made open and obvious to his people, to whom God would make known what are the riches of his glory, of this mystery among the Gentiles, which is Christ in you, the hope of glory." That's one of the ways of explaining what it means that the kingdom of God is within us. Christ in us, the hope of glory, the confident hope that the glory of God will be revealed in us and through us and for us when the kingdom of God finally fully comes, and for which what we pray in the Lord's Prayer. Jesus tried so hard to teach us as much as he could about the kingdom of God. And he taught that it was a great treasure, a pearl of great price. And you have to be born again to see it. I pray that you will go deep in this prayer of the Lord's Prayer, that you will bring that kingdom, that you will pray with me, that his kingdom will come in us, in Jesus' name.
0: Thank you for joining us for Real Christianity. We hope you've been blessed and encouraged by today's message from Mosley Collins. 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
4: 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A new Pew Research Center survey contains a shocking finding. Nearly half of Muslim Americans view Hamas favorably. That's right, Hamas, the terrorist group responsible for murdering at least 46 Americans and taking others hostage on October 7th, 2023. Overall, 44% of Muslim American respondents expressed a favorable opinion of Hamas. This disturbing trend coincides with an increasingly assertive Islamist presence across the United States. In parts of Brooklyn, amplified calls to prayer now ring out from mosques beginning at 5 a.m. They include the declaration, "There is no God but Allah." Religious liberty is a cherished American freedom, but it's time to realize that many Islamists view such public displays not simply as religious expression, but as symbols of cultural and political ascendancy here in America.
5: The impact of a meal goes well beyond feeding our bodies, because when people don't have to worry about where their next meal is coming from, they can truly thrive, like Marta.
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1: My name is Rich Kallenberg.
2: And my name is Susan Kallenberg.
1: Welcome to Freedom to Choose. And if you're keeping score at home, this is program number 19. Could it be this simple, the way out of your prison? And, you know, we're actually, the next two programs are going to be wrapping this series up. And I thought it's been a really good series. We're working through our workbook. And these next two programs, we're going to kind of fly back over them at 30,000 feet and just kind of take a look at what we looked at and, you know, just pick the highlights out, kind of the main theme of the
2: book.
1: The principles, yeah, that are in the book. Yeah. Susan, would you open with a word of prayer, please?
2: Yes. Our Heavenly Father, we thank you so much for an opportunity to talk about your goodness and your character and the principles that you run this universe on. I just ask now that you would send your spirit to be with us and to guide our thoughts and our minds. In Jesus' name, amen.
1: Amen. Thank you. Mm-hmm. You know, I can't contain myself. I have to give a shout out to Ron and Jennifer Files. They let us use their home up in Tahoe on the lake last week, and we had just a wonderful time. So beautiful, right on the lake, dock going out on the lake, and it was just amazing.
2: It was quiet and peaceful, and you could look out and just see God's handiwork in nature.
1: Oh, incredible. Everywhere you looked, it was just so beautiful, and I just want to thank them so much. It was just what we needed, just what we were looking for.
2: And you know what? I think the thing is I was talking to a friend about what we did up there and why it was so important. I think after, you know, we had spent so many years in drug addiction and taking advantage of people and not discounting

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2: Church, and we're doing all those things, but we never get engaged in people's lives. And I know it's just throwing otter pops, but you know what? It's those little things.
3: It's the giving.
2: Right. It's what are you doing when you're going to the grocery store, and how are you treating the person behind the checkout stand? Yep. What are you doing when, you know, you see an elderly person and they can barely push their cart, let alone get their groceries? Do you take the time? Are we taking the time to be like Jesus in our everyday walk?
3: That's what it's all about.
2: That's exactly. It's the moment by moment. It's not just the worship time when we go to church and we're with like believers. It's like, are we truly reaching out to people the way that Jesus did?
3: Yeah, you might be the only Bible someone gets to read.
2: That's right.
3: You know, once again, thank you, Ron and Jen. Good time. So back to the book. I was going to talk a little bit about the bears up there, but, they spooked us a little bit, but.
2: Because there's bears in the woods.
3: There's bears in them woods. Yeah. We took a bear trail and we walked it, and then I told Ron we were on this certain trail, and then he goes, "Oh, you're on the bear trail." I go, "Okay." It looked a little bit like it could have been one. So yeah, he has on his camera. He shows up. They show up two or three a night. So they're there. There's a lot of them going on. So anyway, let's get to the book.
2: Okay. And the book is available. Give us a call or email us on our website. Our phone number is 916-645-1297 if you'd like a free copy of the workbook.
3: You almost gave out your cell phone again, didn't you?
2: I almost did.
3: Okay. So, in the beginning of the book, it makes a metaphor, if you will, or an analogy between your being and a computer.
2: Mm-hmm.
3: You know, the hardware, the software, and the power source. Mm-hmm. Yeah, you know, your hardware is your keyboard and your screen and that stuff. And then the software is your operating system, Windows, Excel, whatnot. And of course, your power source is your electricity. And of course, now we make the comparison to the human mind as the hardware being the brain tissue, the cells, the axons, the dendrites, the central nervous system, the software, which is the important part, is the package you download by your experience. Right. You're not born speaking English.
2: Right.
3: You know, you download that by your experiences. You're not born doing bad things. You download that by the crowd that you gravitate to.
2: Mm-hmm.
3: And as you gravitate to those crowds, you pick up bad habits. You can gravitate to a good crowd and pick up good habits depending on what you want to download.
2: Right. And I think, too, though, I think that things are downloaded into our systems, like from our family of origin, that are necessarily, I mean, I don't know if anybody that has like a quote unquote normal family. I think that we all human beings struggle because there's sin in this world.
3: Mm-hmm.
2: And so sometimes we download a culture from our family that may not be healthy
3: may
2: for
3: not
2: us.
3: Be healthy.
2: Right. So we start to look at the world with a different lens than what Jesus ever designed us to look at the world.
3: Sure.
2: In.
3: Yeah. Exactly. And you can make the comparison because, you see, if I want to be a graphic artist, I'm gonna use certain software. I'm gonna use, you know, I'm probably gonna use a Mac computer and certain software. But if I'm gonna do another, you know, like my estimating over where I work for. I got Excel spreadsheets and Word documents and this and that. So I'm going to use those types of software way more than I'm going to use what a graphic artist would use. I would gravitate to what I need. And then I download that into my computer. And that's the same thing happens as we grow up with our brains.
2: Mm-hmm.
3: We download certain things. We like certain things. We gravitate to those things. And that makes our character.
2: Right.
3: That's our software package.
2: Right. So I have a question.
3: Okay.
2: Is what you believe important?
3: Okay, and that's the key. That's what we want to drive at, because can you get a virus in your software?
2: Absolutely.
3: Will that virus affect the hardware eventually?
2: Yeah, it can make the computer crash, not operate anymore.
3: Okay.
2: Blue screen of death.
3: Yeah. So will that hold true?

0: true for your brain.
1: Yes.
0: Can you, in other words, if you have false beliefs, in fact, I want to go to a false belief and want to analyze it. Because if you have a false belief, will that damage the hardware? Will that damage the brain tissue? Will that damage the axons and the dendrites? Will that cause your brain to be prune? Will you prune parts of your brain away that you don't want to prune away, but it will naturally happen by what you believe?
1: Right. You're changed by beholding. You're
0: changed by beholding. If you're thinking angry thoughts, you're teaching your brain to become an angry brain.
1: Correct.
0: It's just how things are.
1: Right.
0: So can a false belief act like a virus? Can it cause damage? And I say it can. And one of the false beliefs we have in addiction is that drinking or drugs is our problem. That's not our problem.
1: Right. We didn't have a problem
0: I wasn't a problem drinker. I was a problem sober.
1: Right. We didn't have a problem doing drugs or alcohol.
0: That's not the problem. See, the problem is living inside our own skin sober.
1: Right. We have a sober problem.
0: Yeah, we have a sober problem. And when I sober up, I don't like what I see.
1: Mm-hmm.
0: So what's the next thing to do?
1: Relieve yourself from that tension of that you have of trying to face life
0: on life's terms. Yeah.
1: Right. Because if the alcoholic or the drug addict or the shopaholic thinks that their problem is drinking and drugs or shopping, then you know what? We have it all wrong. Those things are just symptoms of the disease.
0: And the disease, of course, happens to a few people on this planet where alcohol does something for them that it doesn't do for anybody else. It's an allergy.
1: Right.
0: For me, alcohol made me taller.
1: Mm-hmm.
0: It made my zits go away. Mm-hmm. It made me more likable to the girls. It made me stronger. This is all happening in my mind.
1: right?
0: It made me stronger. It made me braver. See, it did all these wonderful things for me, you see? And so these wonderful things for me that it did.
1: But the thing is that I think that, you know, we can, our experience is out there and we understand it. But I think that we can still have addictions or areas of selfishness that on the outside look as though it's okay. Mm-hmm. Whether you be workaholic or gossiping or have a judgmental spirit too.
0: Mm-hmm. Mm-hmm.
1: You know,
0: yeah.
1: There's,
0: oh, yeah. There's all that comes into play. Yeah. And so, so the other thing that we do, okay, and as we move through the book, is we break down the mind. We break down the mind in the biblical fashion, of course, is lust of the eyes, lust of the flesh, pride of life.
1: Right.
0: Lust of the eyes, lust of the flesh, pride of life.
1: Mm-hmm.
0: Sensualism, egotism, materialism,
1: mm-hmm.
0: right?
1: Mm-hmm.
0: And then, of course, that is our carnal nature. Sensualism, egotism, materialism.
1: Right.
0: Lust of the eyes, lust of the flesh, pride of life, right?
1: Mm-hmm. Right.
0: What's the spiritual nature?
1: That's where we, our reason resides, our conscience, and our center of worship. Right.
0: So if you can picture that at the top,
1: right.
0: Your reason, your conscience, and your center of worship.
1: Mm-hmm.
0: And at the bottom, you picture sensualism, egotism, materialism. In other words, sensualism, I want to feel better. Materialism, I want to look better. Egotism, I already know better.
1: Right.
0: Right? And so that those are pulling against your reason and your conscience all the time. And by, I don't want to say caving into that, but by
1: allowing that to rule over.
0: Yes, bottom up.
1: Right.
0: Bottom up is right. How we ran our lives until God gets a hold of our heart.
1: Right.
0: We run our lives from the bottom up. If it mm-hmm. feels good, do it. If it looks good, buy it.
1: Mm-hmm.
0: If you want to argue about something, don't worry about winning. Don't worry about being right. Worry about it winning the argument
1: mm-hmm.
0: at any cost.
1: Or how you're treating people.
0: Right.
1: As you're doing it. Right.
0: Yeah. How are you treating people as you're doing drugs? How you're treating people as you're spending money you shouldn't spend on certain things or gambling it away. It mm-hmm. always comes at a cost. When you manage from the bottom up, it always comes at a cost to someone else.
1: Right.
0: Always.
1: And in the long run, it actually will cost you. It's just that those consequences are always delayed.
0: Yeah. Yep. And you're not going to see the ripple effect either sure. until you look back. And I think that's the heart change when
1: God deception,
0: gives,
1: right?
0: Yeah, because right along, you know, we've always said it. We've said it in prison. You're going down the road. You got a beer between your legs. You're doing 90 miles an hour. You got it going on, right?
1: Right.
0: And then what happens? You're in the back of the cop car. handcuffed and you just realize that you did not have it going on. And this is what happens. And so you get that little tap on the shoulder, hopefully, that, hey, your way's not working.
1: Mm-hmm.
0: Your way is not working. And so I know that's my experience. That's what happened to me.
1: Right.
0: Was, you know, hey, Rich, 25 years, actually 41 years, your way has not worked. Mm-hmm. It's time to try something new. Manage from the top down, not from the bottom
1: and
0: up.
1: And a lot of times we need that it's only the power of God that can restore us to any sense of reason. Mm-hmm. And sometimes it takes a while to restore, you know. And I think if you're struggling with people who have problems in the area of addiction, you need to give people time and to pray for them and to recognize that they're still growing and
0: mm-hmm.
1: and if they've just become children of God, that God allows them to grow at their own pace and mm-hmm. and as long as they're following Him, it does happen.
0: Yeah. Oh,
1: the
0: yeah.
1: miracle happens.
0: The miracle happens, mm-hmm. and that's the great part. Now, as you break down the mind, and if you want to do a little bit of a, I don't know, let's call it a game, an experiment,
1: mm-hmm.
0: Make a pie graph. And at the end of the day, put everything that you thought about, everything you dwelt on, scary, isn't it?
1: Yeah.
0: Everything you dwelt on and make a pie graph out of it. And you will see.
1: Or what you spent your time doing.
0: Doing right? Or dwelling upon.
1: Right.
0: Right? And that will tell you what you're worshiping.
1: Right.
0: It's scary, isn't
1: yeah.
0: it? Yeah. Yeah. And so what are you putting in your worship area?
1: Mm-hmm.
0: And
1: because, yeah, so worship just isn't a time that you go 2-3 hours on a day to a church or synagogue or whatever. It's really how you're spending your time throughout your day.
0: Yep.
1: What your main focus is or what's getting your attention.
0: Yeah. Is it satisfying what you want to do?
1: Mm-hmm.
0: Or is it serving others?
1: Mm-hmm.
0: You know, I mean, remember we talked about it in several programs when Jesus realized that all power on heaven and earth had been given to Him. What did He do?
1: Mm-hmm.
0: Girded His loins and washed a dozen pair of dirty feet.
1: Right.
0: He served others. I mean, mm-hmm. most powerful being in the universe.
1: Mm-hmm.
0: It's mind-boggling,
1: mm-hmm.
0: you know? It's mind-boggling. And so anything you put in the place of God to make your felt self feel better or look better or whatever, it's replacing God, right?
1: Mm-hmm.
0: It's a power thing. It's not a God thing. It gives you power to validate your self-worth. What do I mean by that? We're constantly, I don't know about you, but we're constantly condemning ourselves, aren't we? I am,
1: mm-hmm.
0: in my head.
1: I think I do too. I'm just more silent. I know, I guess I'm not so silent.
0: I mean, yeah. I mean, we do it all the yeah. time, don't we? I'm so stupid. I can't believe I did that.
1: Right.
0: I wish I would have done. You know, and it's just constantly, you're right?
1: Right.
0: And then trying to validate our self-worth by maybe buying something or doing something, mm-hmm. go help somebody for the wrong reason,
1: mm-hmm.
0: because that puts us in control of the validation of our self-worth.
1: Mm-hmm.
0: It's kind of a weird thing.
1: Mm-hmm.
0: But see, if we can continue to go outward, we're in control of our own validation of our self-worth.
1: Right.
0: Where's our self-worth come from?
1: It only comes from God.
0: That's it.
1: Right.
0: See? But that's the sin problem, is man trying to stay in control of the way he feels about himself by using external things.
1: Right. And that was interesting because I think we talked about it this past couple of days about how Jesus lived his life and how he had made no plans for himself. I just can't seem to grasp that in my mind as to how I'm supposed to do that today. How do you, you know, live within this world and not make the plans? You know.
0: Well,
1: I
0: think
1: I mean?
0: You make plans, but I think when life comes at you, you got to be able to say, okay, well, didn't work out the way I planned.
1: Right.
0: I'm okay with that.
1: Right.
0: Things just didn't work out. Mm-hmm. So, okay, what's next? Let's regroup and make new plans.
1: You know, it was just amazing how he was just always open to whatever came to him
0: uh-huh.
1: to be able to minister to people.
0: Yeah, yeah.
1: So when we talk about condemning, we condemn ourselves. God doesn't have to. I think it's our own conscience that bears that out. I think we talk about Paul. We're
0: right.
1: talking about Paul in Romans.
0: What's he doing in Romans 7? You know what he's doing?
1: What?
0: He's condemning himself.
1: Right.
0: Right? He's going through there. He says, the good that I want to do, I can't do. Mm-hmm. I don't do. And that mm-hmm. that I don't want to do, that's what I'm doing.
1: Mm-hmm.
0: He's frustrated.
1: Mm-hmm.
0: Right? He's trying the very best he can. But one thing he says in Romans 8, what's he say?
1: Praise be to God that...
0: Yeah. He says, Jesus is not condemning me.
1: Right.
0: Thank the Lord there's no condemnation in Jesus. So I don't have to worry about him, But see, Paul realizes in Romans 7 that he can't control his nature.
1: Well, it's the law of sin in his members, he says.
0: Yeah.
1: And that we can go back to that thing, to the what we were talking about, the brain.
0: Mm-hmm.
1: You know, he has pruned away and programmed that law of sin into his mind. So therefore, it's there. And even though God is working on him, it's still there.
0: Yeah,
1: he still has that battle with that old man.
0: Yeah, he's still packing around that brain that he did all the brain damage to because he had a wrong picture of God.
1: Right.
0: Right?
1: Right, because he doesn't have a legal problem with God because with him, you know, he did everything correct. He tells us that he was blameless in everything that he did.
0: You know, and I think of myself because, see, Paul's addiction was different.
1: Mm-hmm.
0: It was a religious, zealous addiction
1: mm-hmm.
0: where he actually
1: power.
0: Went and he drugged people, women and children, out of homes to either put them in prison or have them to be thrown to the lions. And he really had an issue with that. And I apply this to my life. In my addiction, I was seldom right, but never in doubt.
1: Mm-hmm.
0: Seldom right, but never in doubt. And that's where Paul was up until his conversion.
1: Mm-hmm.
0: And God, when he knocked him off his horse, he said, you're having trouble with your conscience, aren't you, Paul?
1: Mm-hmm.
0: You know what you're doing is not quite right.
1: Mm-hmm.
0: But you've been maintaining you've been right all along. In fact, you even went to the Sanhedrin to get the marching orders. You really want to fulfill this, but you're having trouble with your conscience, mm-hmm. aren't you? You know, and then Paul had to realize that he was never in doubt, but he was very seldom right. And that is a huge, huge realization to come to.
1: So, you know what? And there's a text in Romans that he comes to, and he says, it says about God, vengeance is mine, I will repay, saith the Lord. We need to read the whole text. How does God repay? Evil for evil? Or let's read it.
0: Okay, because that's a picture of God that Paul had.
1: Right, right.
0: Was he was going to go out and take vengeance on these people.
1: Right.
0: Okay?
1: Mm-hmm.
0: So what's the whole text say? Dearly beloved, avenge not yourself, but rather give place unto wrath, for it is written, vengeance is mine, I will repay, saith the Lord. Now, there's a word right after that. It says, therefore. Therefore, if thine enemy hunger, feed him. If he thirst, give him a drink. For in doing so, thou shalt heap coals of fire upon his head. Be not overcome of evil, but overcome evil with good. How does God get vengeance?
1: He overcomes evil with good.
0: Yeah, and he uses us to do it. There's the instruction manual right there. It'll be like heaping coals of fire on someone's head if you just... I mean, remember, how do you think the Pharisees felt when Jesus just wrote their sins in the dust? And
1: mm-hmm.
0: they knew, and he could have lambasted them, but he didn't.
1: Right.
0: He protected their reputation.
1: Right.
0: The woman thrown down in adultery, he protected her reputation. Peter and Judas, when he washed their feet, he looked at them with the same face, and he protected their reputation. And you see Jesus doing that all the way. It was like heaping coals of fire, especially Peter after he denied Jesus like Jesus said he would. He remembered him washing his feet
1: mm-hmm.
0: and how kind he was, and he knew that Jesus knew.
1: Right.
0: And it's just, and that's how God, because God's objective is to win everybody.
1: Right.
0: He's not going to do that by censure. He's not going to do that by coercion. Love.
1: Or force.
0: Love awakens love.
1: Right.
0: That's how it works. That's how the universe works. And so God, he says, vengeance is mine. I'll repair. And then they repay. And then there's the instruction manual right there. If you work for me, if you're going to serve me, this is how we do it. And it's pretty amazing, isn't it?
1: It is.
0: And so we look in our lives because Jesus goes through his whole life and they're treating him lousy and he's treating everybody with kindness and healing and gentleness and meekness and all those descriptions, the fruits of the Spirit that are there in his being,
1: mm-hmm.
0: you know. And you don't get those fruits of the Spirit by running around being coercive and angry. Because you know that changes your brain.
1: Mm-hmm.
0: So if we're going to...
1: And the thing is, too, is I think God wants us to experience the fruit of the Spirit today and not wait because you are, you know, developing your character.
0: Exactly. And the only way you can develop your character is to use that spiritual nature,
1: mm-hmm.
0: your reason, your conscience, and your center of worship. And the only way that works is putting the right thing in that center of worship. And that would be that Jesus that we see through the Gospels, that Jesus that we that Paul talks about, that Jesus that doesn't come condemn the woman that's thrown down in adultery, that Jesus that didn't condemn me for my past life of whatever it was I did. You know, I'm not condemned for that. I've got enough going on between my ears, right?
1: Right.
0: And that's enough. And God says, just come to me and let me fix that. Let me heal
1: that. And that's
0: that.
1: What he wants us to communicate to everyone we come in contact with.
0: Yep. That's what he wants. So anyway, we're about ready to wrap it up here. You can give us a call at 916-645-1297. And remember, folks, there's only two ways to live your life. One is like nothing is a miracle. The other is like everything is a miracle. And you have the freedom to choose. Do I-

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4: Most Americans think of Abraham Lincoln and they think of the Civil War or the Emancipation. But in 1862, he signed another hugely significant piece of legislation, the Homestead Act. It offered eligible Americans up to 160 acres of land, not as a prize for the powerful, but as an opportunity for ordinary families willing to live on it, work it, and build something lasting. Why did it matter? Because Lincoln understood that freedom was not merely the absence of tyranny. Rather, freedom required responsibility, labor, stewardship, and moral courage. A free people must be given room to build, but they also must be willing to cultivate what they have been given. That still matters today. Liberty without responsibility decays. Opportunity without character collapses. Lincoln's lesson is clear. A nation stays free when its people remain willing to work, build, and steward freedom under God.
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14: looking for a place where you are valued. You found it. Welcome to Keep the Faith. I'm Keith Stevens.
15: And I'm Donna Cruz. Sometimes all it takes to get just that taste of encouragement is by hearing a story or song. And that sounds something like this. What a friend we have in Jesus.
16: He's still as my sins are gone. The lady said to the entire restaurant, "Does anybody here care about us?" And someone from the back said, "Nobody." What would I have done if I'd been sitting in that restaurant?
17: You can say you're going to run a marathon, but then as soon as you tell people and they actually ask about your training plan, you're like, oh, I have to do that.

Coming up next on Keep the Faith, a small change in how you see those close to you can make dramatic differences in a relationship.

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2: I'm Donna Cruz. Your most important relationships can impact your life greatly. You have to be careful, though, that the impact is a positive one. Keep the Faith's relationship chef, Dr. Joe Beam, creates recipes for relationships that truly make a difference.
3: A few years ago, a couple walked into our workshop for Marriages in Trouble, and I was intrigued by her behavior. The wife was a woman who seemed to be totally intimidated by life. She couldn't even look me in the eye when she talked to me. What made that so fascinating for me was that a friend of hers had told me before she arrived that just a few years before, she'd won an award for leadership. And I'm thinking, what happened? This woman doesn't look like a woman who could lead at all. As a matter of fact, she looks like she's afraid to open her eyes and look at the world. I watched them for 3 days, and it wasn't hard to figure out. Everything she said, he corrected, from her pronunciation to whatever she thought about something. He was so intent on having her be perfect as he saw perfection that he'd actually shut her down completely. I pulled him aside and said, do you love her? Well, sure I do. I wouldn't be trying to help her if I didn't. Well, your motivation is that you love her, but your actions are actually destroying her. You're killing this woman because you don't accept her as she really is. Two things happened that weekend. First of all, she got enough confidence from others building her up that on the last day she turned and looked at him and said, no more. You will not intimidate and dominate me anymore. And secondly, he got it. That recipe, when put into action, makes every couple work well so that nobody's the daddy or the mommy, but their husbands and wives.

sometimes the hands on the clock can feel like they're beating us hard to get more accomplished. Life is not an emergency. Life is a gift. Life allows me to be the gift. I'm going to create margins, spaces that allow me not to panic when there are interruptions, but to go ahead and say, this is who Christ wants me to meet today. This is who Jesus wants me to love well today.

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1: I'm Keith Stevens. In the middle of the struggles and heartaches of life, God gives us a gift. Laughter. Anita Renfro uses it to spread joy.
2: So today, students, we're going to talk about fat pants. Fat pants from 5 years ago are now your skinny pants. That's the way it happens, because your fat weight from 5 years ago is now your goal weight. And everybody has fat pants. Even a size 00 supermodel has in her closet, I guarantee you, a pair of two. Size twos for when she eats three crackers and feels a little bloated. She's got it. She's got it.
1: For Anita, her shows are about so much more than just having a good time.
3: I love that moment when, at whatever point in the show, when I feel like almost everyone in the room has uncrossed their arms, because that means the defenses are down and they're just enjoying themselves. And the way that I know that that's true is invariably in the autograph line afterwards, I will have multiple people at a show, and it grabs my heart every time. They will say, my sister-in-law, whoever, brought me to this comedy show tonight. I didn't want to come. I haven't laughed in, and, you know, just fill in the blank, how long? 6 or 8 months, because my fill in the blank husband of 40 years passed away, or my son who was 17 was in a car accident and we laid him to rest. And I didn't believe I could ever laugh again. Thank you for tonight, because I now know I can, and I think I'm going to make it. And it's moments like that where I really understand the power of humor and joy to make people hope, or to resuscitate a place in them that they thought was gone.

0: Some stories make you laugh. Some make you think. Steve Brown's often do both. Here's one now. Thanks to our friends over at Key Life, we're helping to make encouragement contagious on Keep the Faith.
1: Did you hear about the young man who went to a judge's office and the judge was busy? Told him to take a chair. The young man said, "Do you know who I am? I'm the son of Senator Smith." Then said the judge, "In that case, take two seats." Do you know people like that? Arrogant, elitist, demanding? You don't do that if you know the four spiritual laws. Let me give them to you. Law number one, there's a sovereign God. Law number two, you're not him. Law number three, he doesn't need you. Law number four, go get a milkshake. There now, don't you feel better? I'm Steve Brown. You think about that. Share what you just heard with a friend. Go to youthinkaboutthat.org.
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10: Most Americans think of Abraham Lincoln and they think of the Civil War or the Emancipation. But in 1862, he signed another hugely significant piece of legislation, the Homestead Act. It offered eligible Americans up to 160 acres of land, not as a prize for the powerful, but as an opportunity for ordinary families willing to live on it, work it, and build something lasting. Why did it matter? Because Lincoln understood that freedom was not merely the absence of tyranny. Rather, freedom required responsibility, labor, stewardship, and moral courage. 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That still matters today. Liberty without responsibility decays. Opportunity without character collapses. Lincoln's lesson is clear. A nation stays free when its people remain willing to work, build, and steward freedom under God.
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1: Did you ever wonder how God feels about us? Is he irritated? Is he angry? Well, here's what Jesus said. God so loved the people of the world that he gave his only son, that whoever believes in Jesus will not perish, but instead have eternal life.
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1: Hi, I'm Donna Cruz. Sometimes the life you've been waiting for is just on the other side of the door of fear. Alex Seely has seen it firsthand. She and her husband are the founders and lead pastors of The Belonging Company, a church in Nashville. In her new book, Tailor Made, she tells the story of how it came to be.
2: I was sitting in a service and a speaker was preaching and he said, "Are you willing to go to nothing with nothing but the presence of God?" And I just felt this impression in my heart. It was like, oh no, I don't have the faith for that. Like, at least let there be a job opening on the other side. But I felt God take us on a two-year journey.
1: And part of that journey was applying for a green card.
2: And the odds were quite not in our favor because there's 14 million people that apply every year and they only give about 700 of those to Australians. We won the green card lottery, but I must say that when we did arrive here on US soil, I remember just waking up with absolute anxiety and fear going, what have we done? We've sold everything. We have no friends. We don't have a job. We have nothing. I just watched God bring person after person. So we kind of opened up our home on a Tuesday night, and within a year we saw over 100 people in our basement, and then we, you know, birthed The Belonging Company, which is now our church. That's been going for 4 years, and we are kind of in a couple of thousand, 2,000, 3,000 each week that we're ministering to. And so you can trust him. I think he likes risk takers.

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2: Ago, I was feeling really discouraged at work and just felt, I'm not the type of person that can quit my job without a plan. And I've been with the company for a long time. They've been good to me and I've, you know, been able to be really successful there, but I was just feeling really discouraged. And so I prayed that the Lord would send me another job. I was like, if I meant to work somewhere else, you are going to have to send it to me. You're going to have to literally walk up to me and say, I'm your job. And I prayed that for like a month, that God would send me this job. One of our employees that I managed came to me and she told me that she was considering leaving the company. And so I, you know, so I would pray for her. And I called my boss to tell him that she was leaving. And he said, okay, well, don't do anything. He's like, you know, we're not going to post it yet. I've got a plan. We're going to be making some changes. And I was like, oh, okay. He said, we got to close one of our locations and we're going to consolidate it into your location. I want you to take this new position, this new job that they want me to take. I get to keep my salary. My pay is not influenced at all, but every bit of the stress. It was incredible.

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1: Encouragement, love, hope, it's all here on Keep the Faith. 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
2: And I'm Keith Stevens. 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
4: Ask a child, what do they want to be? Superman, Spider-Man. You never hear a young person say, I want to be Loser Man.
5: I thought that I was all alone in this, but I was not. God provided a person in Chick-fil-A to talk to my daughter.
1: Maybe some dreams aren't meant for sleep. Maybe they're meant to be lived. Our friend Tim Story has some encouragement for you next on Keep the Faith.

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1: Hi, I'm Keith Stevens. When was the last time you can honestly say you had a dream come true? Tim's story is finding for many people it never happens, but that can change. Tim is a world-renowned life coach, motivational speaker, and pastor of the Congregation Church in Yorba Linda, California.
2: Ask a child, what do they want to be? Superman, Spider-Man. You never hear a young person say, I want to be Loser Man. In the midst of a common world, it's almost hard to stay uncommon in your thinking. I have found in studying the traits of the greats that one of the traits is they have uncommon thoughts. Man, some of you have almost been punished for uncommon thinking. Telling your parents, this is what you want to be in life. This is what you want to do. This is where you want to go. But man, what if great innovators like Richard Branson would have stopped his uncommon thoughts? Maybe there would never be Virgin Air. Dream again and believe again that what you want to be can actually happen.

Truthfully, my kids don't care who does the laundry, but they do care who's at their baseball game. They might not even care who cooked their dinner, but they do care who sat at the dinner table with them. Whatever you do, you're doing enough. And you're doing the best that you can with the circumstances that you have. And it's a good role model for my children because sometimes they just have to do the best they can too. And the rest is grace.

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8: Most Americans think of Abraham Lincoln and they think of the Civil War or the Emancipation. But in 1862, he signed another hugely significant piece of legislation, the Homestead Act. It offered eligible Americans up to 160 acres of land, not as a prize for the powerful, but as an opportunity for ordinary families willing to live on it, work it, and build something lasting. Why did it matter? Because Lincoln understood that freedom was not merely the absence of tyranny. Rather, freedom required responsibility, labor, stewardship, and moral courage. A free people must be given room to build, but they also must be willing to cultivate what they have been given. That still matters today. Liberty without responsibility decays. Opportunity without character collapses. Lincoln's lesson is clear. A nation stays free when its people remain willing to work, build, and steward freedom under God.
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1: I'm Donna Cruz. We often try to hide behind a facade of perfection, but it can just be exhausting to try to seem perfect all the time. Jamie Ivey is a pastor's wife, a mother of four, a blogger, and a podcaster. She shares her story about becoming pregnant in college in her book, If You Only Knew, My Unlikely, Unavoidable Story of Becoming Free.
2: We are going to do all the things for all the people all the time. And sometimes that means acting like you have no issues, you have no struggles, you have no needs. It cannot sustain over time. And, you know, I always feel as though, man, as soon as I started being authentic and vulnerable with my girlfriends in my life and with my husband, it's when I actually started to see, man, God actually gets a lot more glory when I tell people how much I need him than when I act like I have zero need for him at all. When we act like I have no problems, I have no struggles, I'm sorry you struggle with that. I wish I had some more struggles. I have nothing. What we're doing is we're presenting this kind of persona to people as though we don't have a need for God. And I just think that's false. All of us have a need for God. And so I think that we do ourselves a better justice when we come to people and say, man, here's how I'm struggling. Look how God's showing up.

Everybody understands hurt and loss. Whether you're a very religious person or a passionate pursuer of Christ or you've never darkened the door of a church, everybody deep inside just has to believe there's something better out there than what we're living right now.

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6: This is Carol Platt-Liebau for townhall.com. A new Pew Research Center survey contains a shocking finding. Nearly half of Muslim Americans view Hamas favorably. That's right, Hamas, the terrorist group responsible for murdering at least 46 Americans and taking others hostage on October 7th, 2023. Overall, 44% of Muslim American respondents expressed a favorable opinion of Hamas. This disturbing trend coincides with an increasingly assertive Islamist presence across the United States. In parts of Brooklyn, amplified calls to prayer now ring out from mosques beginning at 5 a.m. They include the declaration, "There is no God but Allah." Religious liberty is a cherished American freedom, but it's time to realize that many Islamists view such public displays not simply as religious expression, but as symbols of cultural and political ascendancy here in America.
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8: And I was sitting in there in the car, and I said to the lady, "Obrigada," which means thank you in Portuguese. And the lady looked at me, and she responded in Portuguese.

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1: The Bible says Jesus will save to the uttermost all those who come to him with a heart of faith. It doesn't matter how far we've fallen, for Jesus will save us from the guttermost to the uttermost.
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We hope the songs and stories on Keep the Faith are just the thing to encourage you.

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Mona Corwin is the person behind

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1: We adopted a little girl from the Amazon jungle. She didn't speak English. She had never been in a shower. She'd never been in a car or an escalator. And we brought her to Dallas, Texas. Everybody thought it was a great idea. But the day after she got here, they all went back to work and back to school. And I stood in my kitchen with a little girl that didn't speak English with sticky notes on every single thing in our house. And I thought to myself, okay, what is the best thing we can do? And you know what we did? We got in the car and we went to Chick-fil-A because she knew how to say thank you and Coca-Cola. So we pulled up to Chick-fil-A and I was sitting in it there in the car and I said to the lady, obrigada, which means thank you in Portuguese. And the lady looked at me and she responded in Portuguese, you're welcome, de nada. And Andresa's eyes popped open and my eyes popped open. And they started speaking in Portuguese to one another. I thought that I was all alone in this, but I was not. God provided a person in Chick-fil-A to talk to my daughter. It was a beautiful, beautiful time, and it gave me the confidence that He would provide.

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4: 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A new Pew Research Center survey contains a shocking finding. Nearly half of Muslim Americans view Hamas favorably. That's right, Hamas, the terrorist group responsible for murdering at least 46 Americans and taking others hostage on October 7th, 2023. Overall, 44% of Muslim American respondents expressed a favorable opinion of Hamas. This disturbing trend coincides with an increasingly assertive Islamist presence across the United States. In parts of Brooklyn, amplified calls to prayer now ring out from mosques beginning at 5 a.m. They include the declaration, "There is no God but Allah." Religious liberty is a cherished American freedom, but it's time to realize that many Islamists view such public displays not simply as religious expression, but as symbols of cultural and political ascendancy here in America.
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9: Hi, I'm Chris Kelly here on Keep the Faith with some contagious encouragement from Vincent van Gogh. There is nothing more truly artistic than to love people.

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1: Hello and welcome to Keep the Faith. I'm Keith Stevens.
2: And I'm Donna Cruz. With everything going on in the world, it can be easy to let circumstances get us down. Here, though, Keep the Faith is a refuge of hope in the midst of the storm, with songs and stories a lot like this.
3: What a friend we have in Jesus. He still has my sins are gone.
4: The lady said to the entire restaurant, "Does anybody here care about us?" And someone from the back said, "Nobody." What would I have done if I'd been sitting in that restaurant?
5: You can say you're going to run a marathon, but then as soon as you tell people and they actually ask about your training plan, you're like, "Oh, I have to do this."

0: This is Keep the Faith.
1: I'm Donna Cruz. There are three words we all love to hear. I love you. More than hearing them, we love to feel them. Bob Goff has seen that kind of love change so many people. He shares about the power of loving others in his New York Times bestsellers, Love Does and Everybody Always.
2: I was in high school, and there was this guy that was older than me and had a beard and a motorcycle and a girlfriend. And he was always hanging out at the high school, and I was trying to figure out, like, who's this dude with a beard and the motorcycle and the girlfriend? Because I wanted all three, and I didn't have any. And it turns out he's this Young Life leader, and he's all about, you know, Jesus, and I just wasn't. That isn't part of my years growing up. And so he'd always come to my games and all that. Well, I decided I was going to drop out of high school. So I went by this guy's house. It was Sunday morning. I dropped by and I told him that I was going to drop out of high school and move to Yosemite and be a rock climber. And he's standing at the door looking at me and he said, like, well, when are you going to do all this? And I said, well, right now. And he said, well, have you planned this out? I'm like, no. And he said, well, hang on a second. And he disappeared for a long couple minutes. And when he got back to the door, he had his backpack over his shoulder and a sleeping bag under his arm. And he just said two words. He said, I'm with you. And he didn't say it like my parents would have. He just said it like a guy who really cared about me. And I'd really never experienced anybody like that. And so after a couple of days, I couldn't find a job. And I was sitting on the bumper of my Volkswagen. And I said, you know what? I think I'm just going to go back and I'll finish high school. And this just isn't working out. And he didn't screw it up. He didn't make this big teachable moment or say, I told you so. Or he just kept saying the same two words, like, I'm with you.
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1: I'm Donna Cruz. Bob Goff has been sharing about the time he decided to drop out of high school and how a youth leader named Randy didn't lecture him, but dropped everything to simply be with him. Bob would soon discover just how significant that was.
2: When we pulled into the driveway of his house, and I guess his girlfriend was over visiting or something, we walked in, and there's all this wrapping paper and some plates and a microwave on the floor, and I'm just trying to figure this out. I'm like, I knew it wasn't his birthday, it wasn't Christmas, and then the nickel dropped. This guy had gotten married on Saturday, and on Sunday morning, I ended up on his porch, and he didn't see me as a big distraction or big interruption to his life. He just saw a high school kid that was about to screw it up. And his response wasn't to give me a big teachable moment. It was just to say, I'm with you. And I learned so much about what it meant to follow Jesus when I met this guy named Randy, because he told me more by what he did than what he said. And the reason that faith became important to me in my life is because there was a guy that took time out of his life. It probably the worst time I could have ever ended up on his porch. He loved me the way that I've come to understand Jesus loves us. He's just with us.
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1: Hi, I'm Donna Cruz. It seems like the word we tell the kids most is the word we tell adults the least. No. Shauna Nyquist took on so much, she knew she needed a change. She's a blogger who has written books like Bittersweet and Present Over Perfect. So how do you move beyond a life of exhaustion?
2: My natural impulse is still rush, rush, rush, do more. So, you know, we've got a book coming out right now, which is busy. There's a lot going on. And I had to tell my husband yesterday, like, hey, keep an eye on me. If I decide to like put an addition on the house, remind me not to do that. Inviting people into the process. You know, it's like you can say you're going to run a marathon, but then as soon as you tell people and they actually ask about your training plan, you're like, oh, I have to do this. You know, if this feels like an insurmountable challenge, it does to me too, but it also feels like a really worthwhile one. You start in really, really small ways, and then you just keep making those small changes every day. I think through the events that are coming in my day, and I think through how do I want to approach each of these events? How can I be the most connected and present for each of these things? And then what things can I let go?

0: How did God choose to leave His revelation to us? His story, history, is being written as a narrative, and we're all characters on it.
1: If I told you my story.
0: And we all have one strand of that creative DNA in us. So for the person that needs to tell their story, they need to understand that their story is absolutely a treasure for the rest of us. Write it, tell it, talk it, speak it, whatever you have to do, but get your story out. It's everything. If I

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0: Foundations of Freedom, a look at America's founding principles and the leaders who shaped our nation.
4: Most Americans think of Abraham Lincoln and they think of the Civil War or the Emancipation. But in 1862, he signed another hugely significant piece of legislation, the Homestead Act. It offered eligible Americans up to 160 acres of land, not as a prize for the powerful, but as an opportunity for ordinary families willing to live on it, work it, and build something lasting. Why did it matter? Because Lincoln understood that freedom was not merely the absence of tyranny. Rather, freedom required responsibility, labor, stewardship, and moral courage. A free people must be given room to build, but they also must be willing to cultivate what they have been given. That still matters today. Liberty without responsibility decays. Opportunity without character collapses. Lincoln's lesson is clear. A nation stays free when its people remain willing to work, build, and steward freedom under God.
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1: The Bible says that when Jesus came to his own received him not. But as many as did receive him, to them he gave the power to become the children of God. What a wonderful thing that comes from receiving Jesus as Savior.
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1: Hi, I'm Keith Stevens. The old saying goes, nobody cares what you know until they know how much you care. Our friend Randy

0: Phillips of Phillips Craig & Dean is here. Randy encourages us to dream big when it comes to caring about people who are different than us.
1: Two Muslim women were coming into a restaurant that I frequently go to for breakfast, been there many times. They were in the full traditional wardrobe, headscarf, hijab. And as they walked into the restaurant, a man that was in the lobby waiting for his family to be seated turned to them and said, "Are you wearing a bomb under there? Do you have a gun?" And it so completely unsettled these two women. The person that was doing the seating, trying to de-escalate the situation, seated the man and his family and then turned to the two Muslim ladies and said, "It might be better if you ate somewhere else." To which the Muslim lady said to the entire restaurant, "Does anybody here care about us?" Everybody in the restaurant went quiet. Kitchen went quiet. Everybody put down their fork. And someone from the back of the restaurant said, "Nobody. Nobody." Now, the woman didn't say, "Is there anyone here who agrees with us? Is there anybody here that wants to be friends with us?" She just said, "Is there anybody here who cares about us?" I have asked myself this question many times. What would I have done if I'd been sitting in that restaurant? I believe my response should have been, "I care about you, and you can sit right here with my family."

Healthy guilt is like what I'm doing is wrong. Unhealthy shame is I am wrong. And so much of our shame is there's something wrong with me. I'm not enough. I'm not good enough. I'm not smart enough. I'm not pretty enough. You know, I'm not enough of anything. And I want to tell women everywhere that you are enough. You know, you're created in the image of God. And that means that you are enough.

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8: 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A new Pew Research Center survey contains a shocking finding. Nearly half of Muslim Americans view Hamas favorably. That's right, Hamas, the terrorist group responsible for murdering at least 46 Americans and taking others hostage on October 7th, 2023. Overall, 44% of Muslim American respondents expressed a favorable opinion of Hamas. This disturbing trend coincides with an increasingly assertive Islamist presence across the United States. In parts of Brooklyn, amplified calls to prayer now ring out from mosques beginning at 5 a.m. They include the declaration, "There is no God but Allah." Religious liberty is a cherished American freedom, but it's time to realize that many Islamists view such public displays not simply as religious expression, but as symbols of cultural and political ascendancy here in America.
9: And we're live here outside the Perez family home just waiting for the... And there they go! Almost on time this morning. 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
13: 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Here on Keep the Faith with some contagious encouragement. Sometimes all you need is one person that shows you that it's okay to let your guard down. Be yourself and love with no regrets.

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1: My daughter's piano teacher had told us that we needed to look at shorter college for her. And we're like, oh, I don't know if we can do that or not. Probably cost too much. She goes, you know, you never know what God has. You should just go and just trust God and see what he does. And so we said, okay. And so we went and took her, and she auditioned for their piano department. She messed up. I mean, like, big time messed up. When she came out, I mean, I was like, oh, no. And when she came out, you know, her face is kind of, her countenance kind of dropped. And then she said, you know what? She said, I messed up really bad, and obviously God does not want me here, and he has another plan. I am not going to worry about it. I'm not looking back. I'm just excited about what he has. And they pursued her and ended up offering her a full scholarship for 4 years to Shorter College. Everything was paid for except for books. What was really neat is the lesson from that is sometimes we are so quick to depend on what our own abilities and what we can do.
0: Yes.
1: When God wants us to rely totally on him,

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1: 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We hope the following program will challenge you and encourage you in your faith journey.
2: Yeah, the light came on for me, Jim, when I could start to see these eight emotions as gifts from God. Because I grew up in a home where crying was off limits. Like, you don't do that.
1: That's Gabe Lyons, and he and his wife Rebecca are our guests today on Focus on the Family with Jim Daly. They're going to offer tools for couples to understand your emotions and to connect with each other better and more deeply. Thanks for joining us. I'm John Fuller.
3: John, I had the chance to speak to Gabe and Rebecca at a conference in Nashville earlier this year, and they shared some powerful insights about the ways your past could still be affecting you and causing conflict in your relationship. And if you just stop and think about that, I think you could probably identify two or three things in your relationship that your past is affecting. And we're all going to hear more from them how to process those experiences with your spouse specifically.
1: Mm-hmm. And Gabe and Rebecca are speakers, writers, and co-hosts of the podcast called Rhythms for Life. And they joined you, Jim, to talk about their book, The Fight for Us. We've got details about the book online. And here now, the conversation with Gabe and Rebecca Lyons.
3: Gabe and Rebecca, welcome to Focus on the Family. It's good to have you back.
4: Oh, it's a joy.
5: Thank you for having us. We love being with you.
3: Now, you know, one of the key things, this is a great marriage book, a great life book, The Fight for Us. I love the idea of fighting for your marriage. It feels like too few of us in the Christian community are willing to do that. So let me ask that bigger question. Why do we give up so easily? Why is our divorce rate 35, 40% in the Christian community?
5: Well, I think people get discouraged easily. I mean, it's hard, right? Marriage has conflict in it. You have arguments with your spouse. You start to get narratives in your head.
3: I've never experienced that.
4: I know. We, though, are professionals at fighting, which felt fitting to write about fighting, because I do think we see the reason why even Christians walk away is that we see each other as the enemy instead of the ultimate enemy, who is really trying to divide us. And so the only power the enemy has over his sons and daughters is he accuses and then gets us to agree.
3: Yeah.
4: And so he might say or plant an intrusive thought that's saying Gabe is not attentive to your needs. He's suppressing you or dismissing you. He's transactional. And then I'll be like, that hurt or that felt that way. And so I'll internalize that and then I'll ruminate on it. And all of a sudden it grows.
3: Yeah. It's so interesting. You write about unhealthy conflict patterns. I mean, this is it. This is where everybody needs to lean in.
4: Right.
3: Because every marriage experiences that. There's just things that we do that we learn from our childhood typically that we build on in our adult years. What was happening for you, particularly Rebecca, where you were experiencing that with Gabe?
4: Yeah. So we had something that we had cultivated without intention called the dysfunctional dance. And it was triggered by these emotions, and it was silent, intense, avoidant, and anxious. And the more we talked to other couples about it, we found this was a trend. The silent was always triggered by hurt, like some form of hurt that was never expressed or repaired that started to grow into resentment or bitterness. And so we just kind of said, agreed with, it is what it is, and we moved on. The intense one is the one that really was ours.
5: We're good at this
4: one. And that's triggered by anger. That's, you know, and the scriptures say, in your anger, do not sin. So it's okay to go, there could be a righteous anger around some of the things that we feel like we might not be honoring in one another or recognizing well in one another. But again, anger unexpressed is toxic. And so we have to express it. So the intense one is one. And as we've pulled so many marriages, intense is like the top one and silent is second. So those extremes, but there's also avoidant and anxious. Avoidant is triggered by guilt and anxious is triggered by fear. And so these are all stress responses and they happen so much in the margins, the transitions, because the bottom line is we're rookies. Like we've never, you know, before kids had kids, we never had special needs kids till we entered that. We had never, you know, did a cross country move, and then there's stressors there, and then launching kids and kids getting married and going off to college. And we realized that we saw every transition differently based on our origin, which created stress, which created conflict because we're rookies.
3: Well, how long have you been married? You're not rookies.
4: 28 years.
3: I mean, you look great. Don't get me wrong, but 28 years. Yeah. You're kind of moving into the MVP category.
4: Well, I just felt like the first time we tried everything in whatever season we were in, we missed each other a little bit.
6: Let me ask you, yeah, which is good. And, you know, people are hearing the definitions and kind of, okay, that's me, that's my husband, whatever.
4: Yeah.
6: I do feel like there can be some gender application to this. I'm not sure, but I look at the silent marriage. I would have thought that was first, though, but you're saying the intense marriage is first.
4: Right. Or maybe they recognize that and then they grow silent over time.
6: And I think that, right. Yeah. There's not any one thing. You just don't fall in one bucket and stay there. Mm-hmm. But the silent marriage I kind of see as a husband's domain because we're little boys. I don't know that we truly ever emotionally grow up. So when we are wounded or we're frustrated, we tend to pull out of the battle. Yep. Gabe, was that yours?
5: No, that's true. And I think for men, we want to de-escalate. We don't want to get so angry and puffed up. So we tend to just turn inward. And we don't, you know, it's intimidating when your wife's really great with emotions, understands emotions, can communicate to you the 100 different emotions she's experienced over the last few days. And yet as a husband, I know there was many times I was at a loss of words. I didn't have the same feelings, the same emotions that would lead her to feel disconnected because I couldn't relate. And so I think for a lot of men, this journey towards understanding our feelings, realizing that they're valuable, they're not just soft things that you should avoid or you should press down, but you should learn how to express them. Because when I started to do that, that's when we began to have better conversations. I'm still not an expert the way Rebecca would be. And I think most husbands need to feel comfortable. Like, you're probably never going to be that. But to just spend some time and energy learning how to relate is going to open up a whole new dimension of the relationship instead of going silent. Because when we go silent, what happens is we stop talking. And Rebecca and I have learned this time and time again. If we're not talking, we're not healing.
6: Right.
5: And so a marriage that stops talking, over time, the silence becomes resentment. The resentment becomes contempt. And as we know from Gottman and others, contempt is the marriage killer.
6: Yeah.
5: And so we want to avoid that at all costs by getting the conversation moving again.
6: Yeah. No, I can appreciate that. And I think men, we struggle. You know, a vulnerable example of that, Gene's second brother committed suicide probably 4 years ago. Wow. And it was one where it was heavy. Right.
4: Yeah.
6: Rightfully,
4: yeah.
6: Understandably.
4: Mm-hmm.
6: But as the months went by, I remember talking to Gene, and my experience in life was losing my mom at 9 and my dad at 11.
4: Yeah.
6: You got to pick yourself up. You got to go because
4: right.
6: we can't just sit here. And I was giving her that speech, you know, the husband speech. We got to get up. We got to go. We need to deal with this. And she just looked at me and said, you know, Jim, not everybody's wired like you.
5: Yeah.
6: I'm not wired like you, and you got to choose to sit in this grief with me or just keep moving. And it scared me.
5: Right.
6: It literally was like one of the few times in my life I was fearful. Mm. Like, what do I do?
5: Yeah.
6: I didn't know what to do, Gabe.
5: Well, I think as husbands, we do freeze in those moments. We know we're supposed to be feeling something.
6: Right.
5: But like, you're like, is this on? And I remember in a counseling session I was having at one point, having a conversation, the counselor just asked me a simple question about how I was feeling about our marriage and our family. I responded, and he says back to me, Gabe, I feel like I'm talking to an Excel spreadsheet. And I go, well, wait, is that a compliment? I mean, I love Excel spreadsheets. This is how I
6: can do
5: like,
6: that.
5: Budget. I love like analyzing logic. And he goes, no, this is not a compliment, like that distance between your head and your heart.
6: Yeah.
5: If we can't work on that to where when Rebecca's expressing need, you can't meet her in that space, then there's going to always be a disconnect. And that really began a journey for me of deciding I'm going to better understand emotions so I can at least start that journey towards better connection with my wife.
6: It's so good. But it can be scary, but it's so good on the other end of the reward of that intimacy.
4: Right.
5: Yeah.
6: Let me ask you go ahead.
4: I was just going to say emotion is energy in motion and it's given to us by God, right? You know, you think of David, God's bestie, a man after his heart. And if David wasn't emotional, I don't know who was, right? Because he lamented before God, he praised, he danced, he rejoiced. And I think there was a fullness because out of the heart, right? He wasn't betraying the heart. And when we suppress emotion, we betray our hearts. But the scriptures tell us that out of the heart, the mouth speaks, and it's the wellspring of life. So it's the source of life. And so recognizing that the heart needs to be in tune, right? Like it's part of the soul, the mind, will, and emotions, that it needs to be in tune with the spirit and going, oh, grief. If Jesus was a man of sorrows, well acquainted with grief, then grief and living through grief, you know, he comforts us so we can comfort others. Like this is part of God's design. And so I think part of it is a recovery of that, not in a way that, emasculates men, but gives them the fullness of understanding, like there's a wellspring that comes from our recognition of that emotion.
6: There's also a deep honesty with what I see David, you know, as humanity. He seems to be a really straightforward, honest person. And you often have to ask yourself, I have, like, Lord, he made the big errors, and yet you say he has a heart after you.
5: Yeah.
6: How do I reconcile that, Lord?
4: Yes.
6: And I think it's in the space you're saying.
4: Well, he withheld nothing from God.
6: It was all out there.
4: Yeah. And vulnerability is risk, you know? And I think for men and for women, that can be the reason why we don't go there, because maybe we were vulnerable in our past and we were betrayed or silenced.
6: All the things that create
4: and
6: that.
4: So then that puts that wall up like you. I can understand, like, hey, as a child, I needed to disassociate for survival. But sometimes the skills we learn as children don't serve us as adults.
6: Definitely not.
4: Right? Yeah. So it's coming back to that, like, that younger version of yourself and going, how does God want to continue to reveal what he wants to heal even as I become an adult?
6: Yeah. So with the silent marriage, the intense marriage, the avoidant marriage, the anxious marriage, and, you know, I think people need to get a copy of the book to read more about that. We're not going to cover it all right here. But how do we avoid those behaviors so that we have a stronger marriage? Just, you know, kind of the million-dollar question in the first 15 minutes here.
4: Yeah, it's basically what we call notice and name, right? Because there is an emotion behind our triggered reaction. So often we focus on behavior management.
6: Right.
4: We erupt or we're silent and we finally come back together and are like, I'm sorry for how I handled that. But we never go to root cause. Like, why was that so triggering? Why is this topic on money so triggering or sex so triggering or parenting so triggering to me? There's probably, you know, in psychology, that popular phrase says everything hysterical is historical. Mm. So where has this bumped up against us in the past that has been a trigger that we kind of really respond to? The amygdala goes offline, fight, fight, freeze. All the cortisol is, you know, that stress hormone is surging. It takes 4 hours to leave our system. We've got to get to the root cause. And so what we have encouraged a lot of people to do, when you take 15 minutes apart, you de-escalate, you get with the Lord, God, show me what you want me to know about this. Like, is there more to this topic that just keeps becoming friction for us?
6: Yeah.
4: And then coming back and asking God to just show us places of pain, places of wounding in our past that he wants to heal, so that when we talk about parenting, we're in unity. When we talk about money, there's an honoring and a showing of empathy to one another, because our origin stories didn't look the same, which does now reflect in why we see things differently.
6: You know, and so much of what you're saying, for some people, wow, that sounds like a lot of work.
4: Yeah, that's true.
6: And it is.
4: Yeah.
6: But it's good work.
4: Yeah. It's confession. It's like a rhythm of confession.
6: Right. And the intimacy gained in that is what the goal is, right? That you are one flesh.
5: Yeah. If you have a vision and understand, you know, God gave me Rebecca because she was going to likely be the healing agent embodied.
6: Right.
5: He was going to use to help me grow closer to him, to better understand my story, my blind spots. Instead of seeing her as the enemy, this is what happens in the fight. We see each other as the enemy versus recognizing if she's curious, which she's been with me. Like, she's asked me better questions than anybody's ever asked me about my childhood, about the story I've lived, which helps reveal to me all kinds of new things with someone with insight that I need to unpack and process and bring to God. And then I can do the same with her.
6: Yeah.
5: I can bring curious questions. And so we invite couples to say, hey, instead of the stalemate, let's re-enter the relationship with curiosity, understanding that what's going on behind the dance is deep pain, deep hurt, and you're the person, you're the one that God can use to help reveal and help see that healed.
6: Yeah. Now, you've written the book, so I get to ask these questions. There's an example of that in the book that you talked about. I think in the area where you allowed busyness and distractions to keep you from connecting with Rebecca.
5: Yeah,
6: I could say amen to this. So,
5: well, I call it the dopamine of distraction. You know,
6: dopamine it's like, of distraction.
5: You know, we get that dopamine hit from activity, production, and that was kind of how I've went through my life. My career was just, I stayed busy. I always had something on the calendar, didn't like a lot of time to just sit idle or quiet. And that's what was ultimately tripping me up in our marriage, because I wasn't creating the space for Rebecca and I to have time for those types of intimate conversations. I mean, these conversations do take time. It is work. And many of us just want to avoid it like I did. So playing golf was way more fun, you know, for 5 hours than sitting with Rebecca and having a deep dialogue about my history growing up and the trauma related to that, that I experienced that was impacting us. And so I think as we move into this, especially as men, we want to just take account that we're giving the time necessary to this relationship, that we're saying we're going to prioritize our relationship. And we encourage couples to look at the next year ahead and say, we're going to give this a year of just investment of higher priority, maybe canceling some other things on the social calendar,
6: yeah,
5: and giving ourselves some space to do this kind of work together.
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6: You know, one thing that is helpful is having good friends that can help you in that way. And This fits here. I was going to talk to you about this a little later, but I have a friend, Randy, and, you know, we're just talking about that intimacy and how to develop that emotional intimacy with your wife, because it is a stumbling block for us. Yeah. We can go play golf for 5 hours, come home, and Gene will say to me, "So how's Bob's marriage?" Because they're struggling. And I'll say, "Yeah, it never came up." Yeah. But he does have a new driver.
4: Yeah. Exactly.
6: Yeah, 5 hours.
4: I'm not sure if that's related.
6: And what's
4: weird
6: is, like, she is dumbfounded. Like, you could be with that guy for 5 hours and his life didn't come up?
5: Right.
6: Yeah. Who wants to talk about that? But that's part of it. So this friend, Randy, he and I were talking about how to deepen that emotional moment. And he said to me, he goes, "Well, why don't you treat that time with Gene like you would prep for a broadcast?" Mm. And I went, whoa.
5: Right.
6: Because I spend time, you know, reading a book, looking at questions that are prepared, all the connections of that, I know your story because I've been briefed and read it. And I thought, what a great example for me, at least, in what I do, to have that same intensity.
5: I do that
6: to
5: too,
6: do prep.
5: I will now on my iPhone, I'll put in the notes questions to ask Rebecca when we're having dinner one night. And it feels dumb to do that. Like,
4: I love it.
6: Why do I have to do that?
4: You prepared for us?
6: But she kind of lit up when you said that.
5: I know. But I think it's okay. Guys need to feel that permission. Like, hey, when you hear an interesting thought or you're learning or you're listening or reading a book, think about a question you could discuss as a couple. This for Rebecca does enliven the relationship. Yeah. It shows interest into her. You know, the definition some have used of intimacy is into
4: me
5: you see.
6: Yeah.
5: Right. And
6: yeah.
5: Like, you can only do that through some good conversation.
6: Yeah. That's so, so good. Let me ask you about the list of emotions, since we're putting out the list of questions. I mean, list of emotions that we need to be aware of that we can communicate better. Yeah. What do you think, Rebecca?
4: Well, we take this from Dr. Chip Dodd in his book, The Voice of the Heart. And the 8 primary feelings are hurt, lonely, sad, anger, fear, shame, guilt, and glad. Gabe would have thought that I was an ocean of emotion with 1,000 feelings because of all of those 8, they each kind of encapsulate it's kind of like the notes on the scale, the primary notes, or the 4 primary colors. There's so many things that come under that. Like, you say, "What are you feeling?" He's like, "I'm frustrated." I'm like, "Well, that's under anger." But often we don't know what we're feeling. And there were years where I would ask Gabe, I'm like, "Well, what do you feel?" He's like, "I don't know." Like, he wouldn't even be able to name one or recognize. He's like, "I'm not feeling anything." I'm like, "Well, you seem kind of frustrated. You seem angry." It's like, "No, I'm not angry. I'm just frustrated." You know, so it just felt like a little bit of a loop.
6: Yeah.
4: But the emotions are being triggered by something. And again, like we said, if it's something historical, then maybe we've had this fight for a while, or maybe, you know, I would just give an example for us, like the feeling of fear, right? You know, the fear, there's an impairment to every emotion, Dr. Chip says, but then there's also a gift. So fear, you know, the impairment is anxiety. It's imagining a future without God in it. Mm. But the redemption of fear, the scriptures say the fear of the Lord is the beginning of wisdom. So a named and confessed fear to Gabe goes from anxiety that might be ruminating in my head to wisdom on how can we come together around something that you're that's concerning.
5: Yeah. Yeah. The light came on for me, Jim, when I could start to see these eight emotions as gifts from God. Because I grew up in a home where crying was off limits. Like, you don't do that.
4: Well, he was told it means you're feeling sorry for yourself.
6: Wow.
5: Yeah. And so if you grow up like a lot of people did, I mean, our parents didn't have these emotional health conversations. Right. Most of them didn't.
4: Right.
5: There wasn't a language for this. A lot of our parents were in the silent generation. They just like did their work, provided for the family, and you, that's how you did it. I think for me to understand emotions are actually a positive that God's given us, even though they might sound negative. Sadness.
6: Right.
5: I don't want to feel sadness. Well, I should feel sadness. I feel sad that my mother passed away recently.
4: Yeah, yeah, that's appropriate.
5: Yeah,
6: right.
5: Sadness is
4: that's
5: honoring.
4: Grief.
5: It's honoring the memory of someone.
6: You know, and that's so good. Most of this is the tools to be able to do this, right?
5: Yeah.
6: It's, and what we found, we have something called Hope Restored, which is a 4-day intensive. It can be tailored for different days, et cetera. But the one that is the workhorse is a 4-day intensive. It's like 36 hours of counseling right in a row.
5: Yeah.
6: Sunday night, Monday, Tuesday, Wednesday, Thursday lunch. It has a post 2-year 81% success rate.
4: Amen. Praise
6: and about
4: God.
6: 30% of the couples coming already have divorce papers in hand.
4: Wow.
6: What's so interesting about that and the predictability of it, it's exactly what you guys are saying. Sunday is rough. Monday is rough. Tuesday is rough because all the stuff is coming out.
4: Yeah.
6: Stuff that the couples don't even know about each other. And then Wednesday, the healing starts. Mm-hmm. Thursday, the Holy Spirit just like stamps it. And I think that's why it's got such a high success rate, because you loved each other at one time.
4: Right.
6: And it's undoing the woundedness, the pain that we've inflicted on each other, and learning how to do this in a more healthy way.
5: Yeah.
4: Well, the reason we continue the dysfunctional dance is there's a secondary gain. We get to avoid the pain, right?
6: Yeah.
4: We just get triggered. We repeat. But you're right. If we actually go... We're scared of something that's like you felt, like this feels off limits. This feels like this could be a black hole. We might really lose each other because it's just too painful to go back to.
6: Right.
4: But with God's help, right? He exposes and resurfaces and heals. And that's the only way to move forward.
6: Yeah.
5: And Rebecca and I do retreats. We just came off last week, 6 couples. That was 4 days going deep with them in the midst of their pain. And the thing that happened by the end, like you said, by
4: exactly
5: the last,
4: the
5: like... 30% of this, you start to see couples realize, wait, you're not my enemy.
6: Right.
5: And I also am not going to try to make you in my image. Like, God's given us 2 distinct personalities. We that doesn't mean one's right or wrong. We're just different. And the more we can learn to respect the differences and see how God's created a gift in our marriage, then there's hope again.
4: Yeah.
5: And they start to dream again, and they go back to those dating years and those falling in love years, and they start to reimagine, God does have a vision here, and I need to just forgive and move forward with his help, you know, to support.
4: And you're
5: us.
4: Watching the heart soften. You're watching the tears begin to flow. You're watching like unity and prayer just transform within 3 to 4 days.
6: It's so amazing.
4: It's so beautiful.
6: Gabe, in the book, you talked about dropping, I think, your son off at camp.
5: Yeah.
6: And you're in the middle of this emotional kind of review. How did that connect to your marriage with Rebecca? What was the Lord showing you?
5: Well, my counselor had said, look, you're having a hard time having tears because I hadn't cried in a decade. And he said, I want you to pay attention the next time you do have tears. It was a few months later. I'm dropping my son at camp. He's 12 years old. Driving away, I am crying for like an hour. I can't stop crying. Well, the signal for me was to go back and go, why is this so traumatic for me? Like, what am I feeling? And it took me back to a really hard time in my story when I was 12. And I hadn't put any of this together until I started a process. But in my origin story, it was at a camp type environment where I had a youth pastor that really created a trauma moment for me. But I realized from that moment on, that's where I started to turn my heart off, because I trusted this youth pastor. This was a mentor to me. It was somebody that I had shared more with than I had ever shared, probably with my parents. All of a sudden, I get harmed in that. And so when Rebecca and I were finally able to start processing that, I realized I'm in tears right now because I'm scared for my own son. I'm dropping him off at a camp. It's like, an environment. It's where this trauma happened to me. And it was the tears, though, that led me down the journey to better understand and give weight to the story I'd lived through and the story that I'd really tried to suppress, not talk about, make it go away, keep moving forward. And yet it was what was really locking me up and my inability to connect at the heart level with Rebecca.
1: What an impactful story from Gabe Lyons. And it's pretty inspiring when a couple is willing to push on through, to work through the hard things together, and to really give all of those to the Lord. And Jim, I'm glad we got to hear the first part of the conversation. I'm looking forward to the next part.
3: Well, I'm grateful for Gabe's vulnerability. You know, it's hard for guys to be that vulnerable. It's not an excuse. It just is true. And to hear him search his own heart to find the depth that was required there. Of course, Rebecca, his wife's pulling that out. Come on, Gabe, connect with me. Boy, do I know that feeling with Gene and I. Same thing. He was describing something that many of us experience, which is how the past tends to show up in the present. And for those of you who are tipping into this, I hope the conversation has helped you understand the conflict in your marriage. And I want to encourage you to listen to the next episode to hear Gabe and Rebecca talk more about developing community and honoring one another. 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
5: That created a year where I now look back and call it the year of Rebecca. But it was, at the time, it was just, I'm going to give intentional time. I'm going to make sure on Saturday mornings, I take the kids, she goes out with a friend and gets to dream a little bit.
1: Well, that's Gabe Lyons talking about a season in which he prioritized his wife. And Gabe and Rebecca are with us once again on today's Focus on the Family with Jim Daly.
3: John, as I shared yesterday, I was able to have a wonderful conversation with Gabe and Rebecca at a conference in Nashville earlier this year. On yesterday's episode, they shared about understanding the ways your past is impacting your marriage. 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Today's episode will include insights on navigating conflict over money, creating a support system for your marriage, and investing in each other so you can both enjoy life to the fullest. That sounds good.
1: It does, yeah. And Gabe and Rebecca are very winsome. They're speakers, writers, and co-hosts of the podcast Rhythms for Life. And this conversation was based on their book, The Fight for Us. And we've got details about it, of course, online. Here now, more of Jim's conversation with Gabe and Rebecca.
6: Gabe and Rebecca, it's great to have you back.
4: Oh, thanks so much for having us.
6: Rebecca, you share in the book, connecting like spending issues.
4: Yeah.
6: I mean, this is the wide variety of things that we're talking about, something of a sexual nature. And then you're talking about, you know, what made you anxious about spending money?
4: You know, it's wild. We have found in all the marriages we've counseled that the top two arguments are sex and money.
6: Yeah, and we found the same.
4: Yeah, isn't that wild? So I'm like, oh, well, we got some stories for both of those things. And because that's where we kind of find our identity and security sometimes in just the way, like whether that was a healthy or a very toxic version of that. So I grew up in a home with two Christian school teachers as parents. I got to go to these schools because it was free tuition, but definitely it was a more elite school, but I was wearing all homemade stuff and, you know, eating, you know, leftovers for lunch.
5: You even wore culottes.
4: I wore culottes because it was fundamental Baptist. Come on. That's when skirts and shorts are trying to be the same thing, but it doesn't work.
6: I'm laughing because Jean just told me a story in elementary school. She took a safety pin to make culottes out of her dress because all the cool girls had culottes. So she was kind of like in your butt.
4: That's commitment. I love it. Well, you know, my mom's dad left when she was two. She didn't really know him or meet him until she got married. And so she very much was a survivor. And then my dad struggled with mental health stuff starting with midlife. And so my mom was kind of a provider, primary provider, you know, into my adult years, teen and adult years. I watched my dad have a mental breakdown when I was a senior in high school. So the bottom line is money was tight. They would always talk about money being tight. You got double coupon Tuesdays every Tuesday.
6: Yep.
4: They sent me to Liberty, which was such a gift to college, but there was only money for the first year with a bunch of scholarships. And so then I was just going to have to go back home. Well, at that time, my first year after school, I had made my faith my own. God had gotten so loud in my ear. He was just transforming me. And I thought, oh man, I'm going to have to just go back home. And instead, I just became that girl that went to stood in line at that financial aid office. And I said, I will do anything. I will work two jobs. I will. Yeah. So I had a job on campus. I had a job off campus, full loads to finish in 3 years to save more money. Because if you took more credits, it didn't cost more money. Like I was just this survivor.
6: Yeah.
4: Because to me, money meant freedom. It meant I got to stay and learn communications. I got to do all the classes that were so inspiring. I got to be independent. And so ultimately, God was so kind to provide. And then God gave me a job right out of school. And then I had to pay for our wedding and like just all the things. But what it money began to be like the savior or the rescue for me. Or the like if that's lacking, then the bottom falls out. So that was true in college, but it's not true today. But still, I found myself going, Gabe, how much did you pay for those eggs? Like, what's the price per ounce? Like, I still was living throughout our whole marriage in a scarcity mindset. It didn't matter how much money we were making. I'm like, oh, we can't spend that. Like,
6: but it makes sense.
4: There was a fear that, like, hey, when this all goes away or the bottom drops out, I'm back to that girl standing in that line.
6: Yeah.
4: And I didn't realize that till like a couple years ago. Because I felt shame. Like, why am I acting so dumb and controlling about money? And Gabe got in his mercy. He's like, yeah, you need to go work on that. You
5: know? Yeah, so super compassionate.
4: Yeah.
6: Well, but let me ask you this, because this, you know, this is one of the top things in marriages for all different reasons and all different descriptions.
4: Yeah.
6: How did you respond to that, Gabe? I mean, Rebecca coming to you and say, how much did you spend per ounce on that?
5: Annoyed.
6: Angry. I appreciate that. Yeah, honestly.
5: I mean, it was like, I have no
6: idea. What are you like, talking about?
4: He's like, we have the money.
5: Yeah. I thought it was just like an overreach, but it was happening so consistently. I wasn't sure what to do about it, you know, except to keep some conversations just off limits. We just won't talk about that. Or I'll try to.
6: So the silent.
5: Yeah.
6: Or I'll let's try to go
5: participate
6: silent
5: in your game. Like I'll remember what the ounces are next time and I'll try to tell you. But ultimately that led to us more faking it than getting to the roots, which once she did, it opened a whole new door for our relationship to realize that origin was what was impacting her. It gave me compassion for her. It let me know that what is she feeling in those moments is actually deeply rooted and comes from somebody who appreciates the value of the dollar, which is valuable to us and our family and how we raise our kids.
6: Yeah, I could see that.
5: In a way that it wasn't to me.
6: Yeah. Rebecca, in that way, what, I mean, Gabe is describing it, but what, where'd you find that freedom? Where did you get
4: the revelation of that? I literally went to the Lord and I go, God, why is this always a thing? You know, why does this have a grip? Because that's what bondage is. It's like a certain topic just keeps coming back and you feel enslaved and you're like, I don't know why I do. You know, Paul's like, I don't know why I do it. I don't want to do. I don't want to act. And I think that that happens in the bedroom for a lot of couples. Like, they're enslaved. They don't feel the freedom to just confess. Like, I don't know why I don't desire you. I don't know why I avoid this. If we could just go to the Holy Spirit and go, God, would you please just show me the places of pain that are connected here? Because this is deep. This is deep stuff that we just don't really want to visit. But in the revelation of it, it was so freeing. I was like, okay, I'm not crazy. I mean, while I feel very crazy about the price of eggs, they're now, it now at least makes some form of sense to where I go, I have compassion for who she was. I ask God to do the healing work so that I don't function as an orphan versus a daughter spirit, right? That I don't function out of scarcity versus abundance. And that's a daily decision, but God has done the work now. And there's not this constant chronic thing that we don't know why it's happening.
6: Would you say you're attentive to that emotion when you feel it? Like you can capture it. It's kind of like we speak words that we wish we could take back.
5: Yeah.
6: So in your thought process, when you start feeling that insecurity, you're able to grab it and contain it and not let it manage you.
4: Yeah, I think with everything, renewing the mind is a daily choice.

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2: It's like, I'm comfortable. Let's just keep going this way. Mm-hmm. And you're not able to move.
3: Yeah.
2: What do you suggest to that spouse to hang in and keep trying?
4: Well, because marriage is two becoming one, I think the spouse that is feeling that and has a continued burden, they're feeling the sense of longing for their spouse, but they're not getting reciprocation. The first thing is humility. It's prayer. I mean, it's all the things we would know, like to begin with. But the second thing is being willing to raise the longing and desire you have for your spouse. Mm-hmm. I think lots of times the divide keeps growing because one of the spouses isn't willing to just take the risk to say, hey, I need you. I long for you. I long for this to be the way it once was. Uh-huh. I know I've contributed to this distance in some way. And if a spouse can take responsibility for the area that they've contributed, they might think in their own mind, look, I'm like 2% of the problem here. My spouse is 98% of the issue. We would invite you to ask the Holy Spirit, like Rebecca said, investigate my heart. Where have I built up walls? Where do I actually have a spirit of resistance towards this person? And once that's revealed, confess that to your spouse. Start with humility, confess it to one another, and you'll be amazed at how that can tenderize the other person's heart and just create enough of an opening to begin a new type of conversation that maybe they're not experiencing today.
2: No, it's really good because we use so many cliches, you know, own your own stuff, don't own, but this is what that means.
4: Yeah.
2: Like don't project their problem. Don't talk about their problem. Yeah. Talk about what you can bring in. Humility is always a good place to start. Let me ask you about your son, Cade. He has Down syndrome. How old is Cade now?
3: He's 25.
2: 25.
3: We've been parents a long time. he made us a mom and dad. Yeah.
2: I remember talking to you guys all those years ago. I mean, that was amazing. Yeah. How has that impacted your marriage?
3: Yeah. Honestly, that was year three. I was 26. He was 25. And there's a high divorce rate with parents with special needs. God in his mercy turned us toward one another because we were young. We had no idea. Again, rookies, no idea what we're doing. And that was actually a fortifying thing where our perspective shifted overnight. Like the things we used to think were important kind of went back burner. The things we'd avoided, even special needs families, they became front and center. And so God shifted us that way. And I believe God gave us Cade because he knew 13 years later there would be a joy. And this time we would get to choose Down syndrome, which is why we adopted our little girl from China.
2: Oh my, she has Down syndrome.
3: Yeah. Wow. So she's 12. And so there are now our Down syndrome bookends, and she is every bit her name. She's a joy bomb that goes off in our home. She's a cheerleader and she just makes sure everybody knows. And so we're full nesting now with a 25-year-old and a 12-year-old with Down syndrome. And they have probably impacted us more and given us a vision of the kingdom of God than anything else we've touched.
2: Describe that, because most people don't touch this area. Yeah. They don't have this situation. Why would you say that?
3: Because they are the barometer of our home. They can tell when there's tension. They
2: feel it.
3: Yes, yeah. They absorb it, and they're like, Daddy, be nice to mommy. And then she'll go spank you. Like, just kidding. And of course, she can get away with anything with Gabe. But they also are very present. They're not stressed about the political climate. You know, they're just about what is happening right now. Who's coming over? What friends can we be with? What fun thing can we do? They really keep us tethered in ways that I think sometimes the mind can spin out a little bit.
4: Yeah, I think that's the ability to be present is crucial with them. And that helps us. And it also, as Rebecca said, the word tether, I think, has been important for us. I mean, we look back over 25 years since Cade was born. There's certainly been limitations in our schedule, trips we can go on that some of our friends are able to do and we can't, or even like not being empty nesters. Like, we understand what our future looks like, but we see it as a grace that God's given us that's kept us local, tethered amongst
3: slower.
4: A strong community, slower. We've learned patience, like fruits of the
3: goodness.
4: Spirit I probably would have never learned
3: 100%.
4: Without this life. And so we're

0: that's why we're grateful for it.
1: I think, yeah, God's used them in spite of us because we are both kind of hard charging. We're both very driven. And the Lord's like, I'm going to give you something that's really going to round that out so that you are near some still waters, some quiet waters and some green pastures. And they are. I mean, they will smell the roses and they will take their sweet time. And it has been so good for us and our spiritual disciplines. And it's helped our marriage because we're both like, we're doing this together. We said yes to joy in our late 40s. I mean, we're old. We're in our 50s now. And so we're like, you know, we need each other. And that has been such a beautiful thing.
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3: I'm Jim Daly. 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
5: I want to talk also before we end about cultivating strong community. This is probably another one of those modern problems that, you know, we hit the garage door button, we go in, we don't really know our neighbors, if we're honest. I mean, Gene and I try to do that and take care of the widow across the street and shovel the driveway and bring her something baked that Gene might do. But by and large, we don't really know our community well. Yeah. So speak to the strong things we should be doing as Christians in our community.
6: Well, and that's how marriages, I believe, survive during the season we're in and ahead is you can't do life alone. You do need other couples around. We lived in New York City for a season.
5: That's quite a few couples around.
6: Yeah, there's a lot of couples
5: it's crowded.
6: Around.
1: But you're still lonely, though.
6: But it can be very lonely if you're not with people that you're aligned with in terms of your worldview, your faith, how you're raising your children. And that was part of an impetus for us to move from New York City back to the Tennessee area was we wanted to be around a church, community, school alignment because we knew how much that would strengthen our marriage versus being on our own. But you're right. In this age, a lot of couples are trying to do all of this on their own. They don't realize other couples are struggling. And when you get people together in a small group and a community and you open up, this is what Rebecca and I's experience has been. Yeah. When we share vulnerably what we've been sharing with you today, you start to see people look up again and go, wow, we're not the only ones dealing with this. Because the way the enemy wants us to think is that your marriage is in a crisis. You married the wrong person. But we want to encourage you. You can do it. And you can't do it alone. You've got to create community around your marriage.
1: And the only way you create community is create some form of overlapping thing on a consistent basis. Like community needs presence, proximity, and permanence. So this idea of going like, it's not just going to happen like going to dinner once a quarter.
5: Right.
1: Like, so who in your life are you overlapping? So we had to get a little more deliberate, you know, as full nesters. We're like, what can we do in our community? So he started a men's Bible study every week. 50 guys. It's
5: great.
1: Every Tuesday for 8 years. It's not like a short thing. Like it's just a commitment and people come and go, but it's like, it's always there. And when you open the word together, that opens the heart as well to one another. So then I followed as a submissive wife. Like 3 years ago, I started one for women and we just met this morning before I came down. And the beautiful thing about opening the word and letting the word kind of wrestle in the context of a group is that vulnerability just happens.
5: Yeah.
1: And then prayer happens. And then God's rescue happens. And marriages in this group have been saved. They have been restored. They have been healed. Wombs that couldn't have babies, they're now having babies. We call it the birthing room now. So this is just the beautiful power of just being this household of faith. And yes, we're doing it in practical, tactical ways, but we're also like grounded in faith and the unity of that. And it's just been transformative. Like we feel so tethered to community now in Nashville. Yeah. And that's just one small little way.
5: Well, and it's such a great community for believers. I mean, it kind of fits, right?
6: Yeah.
5: And it knits together, but you had to get up and move.
1: Yeah.
6: Right.
5: You know, and you know, that's a big step.
6: Yeah. But wherever anyone's at, what we have found in this current age, if you're willing to open the Bible and say, hey, do you guys want to get into the Bible together? Like the hunger for the Bible right now is amazing. So I would invite any couple who's feeling lonely, I don't care what city you're in, find another friend or two. Because for me, like, Bible study started with just three other guys. It wasn't a big thing. It was like, no, we want community. Let's see community through the Word of God and how we're processing our marriages, our families, but also the culture that we're all trying to live amongst. And I think that has been the glue that's bound us together and given us the conviction to make the hard decisions that's required to be a couple that's going to fight for their marriage.
5: You know, one of the interesting things with divorce statistics right now, I think the New York Times said it was the graying of divorce. Mm. So the couples that have been married 30, yeah. 40 years, the kids are grown, they're out of the house, and they look at each other and say, I really don't know you anymore, and I really don't like you anymore. And mostly women are the ones filing. Let me ask you about how you guys have dealt with the early stages of your marriage, Rebecca, where you were supportive of Gabe and everything he was doing, which is awesome. And then it kind of turned a little corner where, Gabe, you've become supportive of Rebecca and what she would like to do.
6: Yeah.
5: Describe that and the importance of it.
6: Well, it happened for us as our third child entered kindergarten, and Rebecca was finally in this moment where there was going to be a little more time during the day because our kids were at school. And it started a new conversation for us. I realized she'd been supporting me so faithfully and sacrificially for years in my career as we had launched our organization, Think. And she had given a lot to that while raising kids. And it started to dawn on me that I need to give as much attention to Rebecca's gifts, her calling, her purpose, her passion, as she's given to me.
5: Yeah.
6: She was going through a season where there was more anxiety taking place. And one of the learnings from that, from Viktor Frankl, was just understanding that sometimes anxiety is coming from unfulfilled responsibility.
5: Interesting.
6: And I wanted to better understand, are there things you feel like are unfulfilled that you are to do in the world that you've in some ways had to set aside because you've been so committed to me, so committed to our family? And so that created a year where I now look back and call it the year of Rebecca. But it was, at the time, it was just, I'm going to give intentional time. I'm going to make sure on Saturday mornings, I take the kids. She goes out with a friend and gets to dream a little bit.
5: Yeah.
6: Or she went to Parsons Design School for a couple semesters in New York because she'd always loved sewing and fashion. And so she did that. And so it was a year of her experimenting with her gifts. It ultimately landed in her realizing that her gift was writing and teaching and telling her story vulnerably, which ultimately led to her writing a book and beginning that journey. And since then, I would say in our marriage, our calling, we just both look at one another and we try to be strategic about the investment, but we try to find ways to support one another creatively during seasons where perhaps there's more opportunity in front of us for one or the other, but we do it in unity to try to make sure we're supporting each other so that it's not just her supporting me in my career, but I'm able to support her and the opportunities God's providing.
1: Yeah.
5: And I would think, Rebecca, for women particularly that are in that spot, that's where resentment can, you know, you talk about origin issues, you know, we're not doing anything that I would like to achieve with my life.
1: Yeah. I think women initiate because they have felt subservient. They have felt like they are kind of secondary in priority, whether it's desire, passion, dream. And they might be primary in caregiving, but other than that, like, what skills, talents, birthright gifts did God knit in them in the womb? And what destiny did he call out in advance? Scripture says in Psalm 139 that he made us and his works were wonderful and he knit us. And then all our days were written and planned before one of them began.
5: Yeah.
1: So if a father calls out destiny over a son, he also does that for his daughter.
5: Right.
1: And how do we, even as a couple, champion and fight for one another in partnership? I'm not called to motherhood more than he's called to fatherhood. And so how do we partner in parenting? How do we partner in vocation, both inside and outside the home? And that looks different for every couple. It doesn't always happen at the same time in the same season. But I always tell women, like, if you're leaving your marriage because you think you can't serve God or have ministry and be married, that's a lie. But it does require an intentional conversation with your spouse to go, like, we need to be on the same team here. We need to kind of work this out. So that, because if God's birthing something, then he's never calling us to something that abandons family. So how do we together partner in what this looks like?
5: Yeah, that's so good. I mean, this has really covered the gambit. I love it. You know, you've touched on so many issues here. And, you know, I could just see it being so helpful for everybody. And it is true, the fight for us. I mean, it's about your marriage and finishing well.
1: Mm-hmm.
5: And doing that well. Wouldn't that be a good place?
1: I know.
6: And part of what our hope is that couples who aren't familiar with some of the emotional dialogue or how to connect, that they'll just begin by taking first steps of just starting conversations with each other, turning towards one another for repair, mm-hmm. and listening and learning and beginning to have healthier conversations that can lead to them ultimately experiencing the joy that I think God's designed for every marriage.
5: Well, you've done a great job doing it, but yeah, you're going to say.
1: I was just going to say that we don't stay in the marriage out of duty or obligation, but that if we are committed to marriage as a covenant before God, then ask the Holy Spirit to reignite our desire and find that in that beautiful, like there, that is for even people who've been married a long time and have felt like roommates, like ask the Holy Spirit to just stir and awaken that desire once again. Cause if you're going to be together, you might as well really enjoy it.
5: No, I love it. That's the pitch, right? We want people to improve their relationship. And man, if you're living like roommates, get a copy of the book and start discovering how to live a more fulfilled relationship, right? That's a great goal. Thanks for being with us.
1: Thank you so much for having us.
3: Man, I was so encouraged by that conversation with Gabe and Rebecca, and I hope it also encouraged those of you listening. Even if your marriage is broken or not where it needs to be, God can bring healing to your relationship. If our program today really hit home for you because you are struggling in your marriage, please consider attending Hope Restored. It is the most amazing program that I'm aware of. It has over an 80% success rate, and many of the couples coming already have divorce papers in hand. I don't know of anything doing a better job to repair marriages. Couples who participate go through a few days of counseling and are taught tools that transform their marriages, literally. John, you'll have more details at the end there for people to sign up. I also want to recommend you get a copy of Gabe and Rebecca's wonderful book, The Fight for Us. I love the title. When you make a monthly pledge of any amount, we'll send you a copy as our way of saying thank you for being in ministry with us. It takes about 90 seconds to sign up. It's automatic and you can adjust it or cancel it at any time. And let me also recommend you get a copy of Gabe and Rebecca's book, The Fight for Us. I love the title. When you make a monthly pledge of any amount, we'll send you a copy as our way of saying thank you for doing ministry with us and helping other marriages. It only takes about 90 seconds to set up that monthly contribution. It's automatic, and you can adjust it or cancel it at any time. Going back to Hope Restored, one participant told us this. We arrived hurt and hopeless. We're leaving full of hope for our future, with God holding our hands the whole way. We learned that we are loved and known. And we hear amazing stories of transformation from those participants at Hope Restored. And we need monthly donations to keep programs like this running all year long. But if a monthly gift doesn't work for you today, we'll still send you a copy of the book for a one-time gift. Just jump on board and let's do ministry together.
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6: This is Carol Platt Liebau for townhall.com. A new Pew Research Center survey contains a shocking finding. Nearly half of Muslim Americans view Hamas favorably. That's right, Hamas, the terrorist group responsible for murdering at least 46 Americans and taking others hostage on October 7th, 2023. Overall, 44% of Muslim American respondents expressed a favorable opinion of Hamas. This disturbing trend coincides with an increasingly assertive Islamist presence across the United States. In parts of Brooklyn, amplified calls to prayer now ring out from mosques beginning at 5 a.m. They include the declaration, "There is no God but Allah." Religious liberty is a cherished American freedom, but it's time to realize that many Islamists view such public displays not simply as religious expression, but as symbols of cultural and political ascendancy here in America.
7: The impact of a meal goes well beyond feeding our bodies. 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Like Marta.
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7: And Alex.
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15: The name Jesus Christ is undoubtedly one of the most recognized in the whole world. But there is a definite lack of information, and certainly more than enough misinformation, about how Jesus lived his life and about the message he taught. Welcome to Fully Devoted, brought to you by River City Christian and Pastor Jesse Smith. As a church, we started a series on the Gospel of Matthew in January 2020, taking a careful, methodical, and inspiring long walk through the life and teachings of Jesus. We hope you'll be encouraged in your spiritual journey as we learn more together about the one they call Jesus. Here is Pastor Jesse.
16: What the Sabbath can mean for us today, although we no longer live under the law, but that's not what I'm addressing today. But to understand the point Matthew is making here, we have to understand a little bit of what's going on. Specifically, what the Sabbath had become by the time Jesus rolled around. The Sabbath was part of the Old Testament law. So before Jesus went to the cross, the people had to obey it. It's even in the Ten Commandments, given by God to his people as a gift. Amidst all the rules and regulations that they were to follow, they were given a day of rest. In the same conversation in Mark's account, Jesus says, the Sabbath was made for man, not man for the Sabbath. Meaning this is a gift to his people, a time of rest. It exists as a blessing to the people, but by the time Jesus rolled around, this law, the observance of the Sabbath, was still binding to the people. Therefore, Jesus obeyed the Sabbath, for it is his word, and he lived a perfect life. And as he said himself in Matthew 5:17, he did not come to destroy, but to fulfill the law. But for several hundred years, the various schools of rabbis had added regulation after regulation after regulation after regulation after subset principle after subset principle to all 613 laws. With that said, though, in no area were these additions more extensive and ridiculous than in regard to Sabbath observance. One commentator put it this way: keeping the Sabbath was still binding ceremonial for the people of Israel, but most Jews had little idea of the original purpose of the Sabbath or how God intended it to be honored. Instead of being a day of rest because of all the additional rules and regulations they had added, it had become an incredible day of burden. Because of the thousands of man-made restrictions regarding it, the Sabbath was more tiresome than the other 6 days devoted to one's occupation. It was harder to quote-unquote rest on the Sabbath than working the rest of the week. Their yoke had become a 2-ton milestone around their neck. Let me give you some examples of their additions. Instead of obeying the law by just simply resting, one said, you could not go further than 3,000 feet from your house. But if you had food outside your house, you could go to your food because it was considered an extension of your house, and then you could go another 3,000 feet. Another way to say it is, if you really knew on Friday that you were going to travel somewhere on Saturday, just put morsels of food all the way to your neighbor's house, because then that's considered a part of the 3,000 feet that you could stay within. Under Sabbath regulations, a Jew could not carry a load heavier than a dried fig, but if an object weighed half that amount, you could carry it twice. If you spit on the ground and it didn't move, you're good to go. But if you spit on the ground and it rolled and moved dirt, that was considered toiling. You're in sin. In relation to today's passage, a Jew could not pull off even a handful of grain to eat on the Sabbath unless he was starving, which is, of course, that's pretty relative. Listen to this one. If a person became ill on the Sabbath, only enough treatment could be given to him to keep him alive. Treatment to make him improve was declared to be work. Therefore, if he's about to die, you just got to keep him alive until, you know, Saturday night at 12:01. Then you can help him get better. As it pertains to our passage today, one treatment said that you couldn't take a grain off the top and whittle it, if you will, and blow it off. That's very specific to what we're addressing today. Now, listen, I could spend a whole lot of time, the rest of our time, listing all these ridiculous additional laws that the rabbis had given, not in the Bible, but the rabbis had added to the Sabbath. But the point is, the Sabbath was given to them by God as a gift for rest and had become anything but. In fact, it was in a time of oppressive frustration and anxiety, and because they were weary and burdened. Now, what happens in our story today is interesting because what the disciples do was actually declared okay in the Old Testament law. See, roads in this day and age are not what we think of them. If you were traveling to your neighbor's house or from village to village or maybe even district to district, you would often use pathways that went through grain fields, vineyards, pastures. Not like today. It was not unusual if you were traveling somewhere to go through somebody's land, a pasture, a grain field. Inns were rare and in small towns, non-existent. So if there was a long journey, it was not unusual for a traveler to not have enough food. Therefore, they would have to rely on other people and sometimes even live off the land. So the Lord recognized this as a possibility and actually made a provision for it in the law. In Deuteronomy, it says, if you enter your neighbor's vineyard, you may eat all the grapes you want, but don't put any in your basket. If you enter your neighbor's grain field, you can pick kernels with your hands, but you must not put a sickle to his standing grain. Translation, if you're traveling, you get hungry, you can take some to fulfill what you need, but don't just throw a bunch in your backpack and carry it and hoard it for yourself. The disciples were obviously in our story not harvesting this field, which if they were, was prohibited by the law. No, they were simply satisfying their hunger according to the provision of Deuteronomy 23. But the Talmud, not the Bible, but the Talmud said this. If a person rolls wheat to remove the husks, it's sifting. If he rubs the head of the wheat, it's threshing. If he cleans the sides, it's sifting. If he bruises the ear, it's grinding. And if he throws it up into the air with his hand, it's winnowing. Now, I don't have time, nor would most of you be interested in going through what sifting, threshing, grinding, and winnowing are, other than to simply say that is what you would do when you are harvesting your whole field, preparing it for sale. But that is not what these guys were doing. They were simply walking through the field. They were hungry. They broke the top of the wheat off. They took it in their hand. This is what you do. Just as it was ripe, you would put it in your hand and you would grind it to get all the chaff off. And then you would take it like this, blow, and it would go away. And what was left in your hand was considered the quote unquote meat. But according to the rabbi's additions to the law, that was work. That's why in verse 2 it says, look, your disciples are doing what is unlawful on the Sabbath. It's an accusation. Jesus, you're in charge. Whether you're doing it or not, you're responsible for your disciples. Now, as a real quick sidestep, one has to wonder what the Pharisees were doing in the grain fields themselves on the Sabbath, being that it was probably 3,000 feet beyond their home. Another way to say that is, by being there to accuse them, they were breaking the same ridiculous traditions they had made. Well, Jesus then gives them three rebuffs. If you're a note taker, number one, the Sabbath does not restrict actions done out of necessity when there's a need. Verse 3 and 4, Jesus says, haven't you read? Which, by the way, is a total sarcastic slam. These guys are Old Testament experts. And he says, well, haven't you read the Bible? That's exactly what he's saying. Haven't you read what David did when he was and his companions were hungry? He entered the house of God and he and his companions ate the consecrated bread, which was not lawful for them to do, but only for the priests. Now, Jesus using David as an example was huge because he was the supreme hero of Judaism. David had the big S on his chest. That's who David was. They loved David more than the patriarchs and the prophets combined. And so here Jesus reminds the Pharisees of a story that they would all know well. A time when David was running for his life from Saul and they ran away. They didn't have anything to eat. They came to Nob, which is where the tabernacle was at the time. If you don't know what the tabernacle was, it's what the temple was before it was the temple. It was a tent that traveled. And so that's where it was at the time. So they come to Nob and they come into the tabernacle. It says they're starving or weak from hunger. And so they ask to eat. The high priest at the time gave them the consecrated bread of presence, which was not lawful for anyone to eat. But because David and his men were starving, an exception was made. And what we see in that Old Testament story is that God was willing for a ceremonial regulation to be violated when doing so was necessary to meet the needs of his beloved people. Let me say that again. We see God willing for a ceremonial regulation to be violated when doing so was necessary to meet the needs of his beloved people. Now, I'm going to get into this more later, but there's a difference between ceremonial law and moral law. Moral law stands for all time. There are no exceptions to breaking moral law. Moral law is who God is. So, for instance, we are told in the Old Testament as a moral law, do not lie. Why? God cannot lie. It's a moral law that we are never to break. But ceremonial law was given to the people to worship God through sacrifices, let's say, ceremonial washings. It was never intended to be placed over the welfare of his people. It was to help his people. And so when it didn't, there were exceptions made, even in our Old Testament. So Jesus' point is, if God makes allowances for his ceremonial law, his own biblical ceremonial law, to be broken under certain circumstances for the welfare of his people, well, then surely God permits their man-made ridiculous additions to be broken as well. Secondly, second rebuff, the Sabbath does not trump service to God. Verse 5, or haven't you read in the law that on the Sabbath, the priests in the temple desecrate the day and yet are innocent? What does that mean? If you're not familiar, in the Old Testament, Saturday was the Sabbath. And on the Sabbath, priests were still working in the temple. Kind of a relation to this is, like, you know, 50 years ago in the Christian church, there were many Christian churches that were super legalistic about Sabbath day. Interesting enough, Sabbath Saturday, and somehow they were okay moving it to Sunday and still kept it legalistically. And so there was a time where many churches, you couldn't do any work at all on the Sunday, or you were living in sin, but yet they were okay coming to church and allowing the pastor to work all day long. That's the exact same thing that Jesus says here. He's saying, you're okay with the priest working on Saturday. See, on Saturday, on the Sabbath, the priest lit fires, killed sacrificial animals, even lifted animals that were way heavier than a dried fig, all breaking their traditions. In fact, sacrifices on the Sabbath, if you did not know, were doubled. So the priests were actually working twice as hard on the Sabbath than the other 6 days of the week, and yet even the most legalistic Pharisee considered that okay. Then thirdly, the Sabbath doesn't trump acts of mercy. Verse 7 and 8, if you had known what these words mean, I desired mercy, not sacrifice, you would not have condemned the innocent. For the Son of Man is the Lord of the Sabbath. Now, this is the second time in Matthew that Jesus quotes this Old Testament passage, Hosea chapter 6. In Matthew chapter 9, again, these same religious leaders, he's calling them out, and he says this, go and learn what it means that I desire mercy and not sacrifice. He literally tells religious leaders, go, you need to study more. You've missed it, try again, good attempt, swing and a miss. That's similar to what he's saying here. Guys, the whole ceremonial law, which is intended, which included sacrifices as well as the Sabbath, was given to you so that you would be right with me. But listen, this is the key. When you put obedience to the law over being compassionate, you miss the point of what obedience is to produce, and that is compassion. Just like today, listen, we're called to obey. And many of us strive to do so. So we strive to sin less, read the Bible, go to church, share our faith, or even become obedient to the tithe. But if any obedience creates pride, therefore are looking down on others who may struggle in those same areas, which you now may have found some success, it's actually doing the opposite of what obedience is intended to produce. That through humble obedience, the Holy Spirit meets us in those disciplines and makes us more like Jesus, which means being full of his mercy. The point is, obedience is to produce compassion, but when we obey legalistically to earn something and then we seemingly succeed, it actually produces the opposite, pride. So let me ask, what is your obedience producing? Because if it is producing pride, look how good I'm doing, I will tell you that is a sign you're doing it for the wrong reasons. There's something in you that still feels that you need to earn something before God. And then when you do it, you actually feel like you're deserving of something. Versus when you recognize the fact that you are deserving of nothing, and the fact that he died on the cross for you blows you away now because you want to please him, you obey, that produces compassion. In fact, you see other people struggling in those areas and you want to help them grow in their faith, not look down on them. He then ends by saying, for the Son of Man is the Lord of the Sabbath. He alluded to this in verse 6 when he said, one that is greater than the temple is here. Now, when he makes the statements, these absolutely infuriated the Pharisees. It's clear as day what he is saying. I'm greater than God's temple. I'm greater than God's Sabbath. Therefore, the inference, in case you're missing it, he's saying, I'm God, Son of Man, the divine Messiah, whom the temple honors and the Sabbath serves. Now, going back to both points of David's story and the priest's Sabbath sacrifices, in light of the fact that Jesus is God, he has the right to repeal Sabbath regulations as he sees fit. He has the right, immeasurably more than David had the right, to break a temple law, and the priests had the right to break Sabbath laws. If they can do it, he can do it more, is the point. He's saying, your yoke, religious leaders, is not what is ever intended to be. I'm in charge, you're not. And then what we get is an immediate illustration of how ridiculous their man-made laws had become. Look at the story, verse 9 through 14. Going on from that place, so the inference is right after this conversation on Saturday, he goes into the synagogue. And a man with a shriveled hand was there, looking for a reason to accuse Jesus. They asked him, is it lawful to heal on the Sabbath? He said to them, if any of you has a sheep and it falls into a pit on the Sabbath, will you not take hold of it and lift it out? That was in the Talmud. How much more valuable is a man than a sheep? Therefore, it's lawful to do good on the Sabbath. Then he said to the man, stretch out your hand. So he stretched it out, and it was completely restored, just as sound as the other. Verse 14, this is their response. But the Pharisees went out and plotted how they might kill Jesus. I think they missed the point. Now, I could spend a whole lot of time on this passage looking at the cultural and theological background issues mentioned here, and then really lose many of you along the way. The simple point is this. It's a visual illustration of all that Jesus just taught. Jesus knew what he was doing. They thought they got him. They thought they had him trapped. Yet Jesus intentionally stepped into the situation to show them visually how heavy and ridiculous their yoke had become. It shows them that their addition subverted the law's original intent. This is for your good. The Talmud said that it was okay on the Sabbath if you saw one of your animals fall into a pit to pull that animal out, even though that broke so many of their other traditions for economic reasons. Yet the same Talmud said Jesus couldn't heal this guy because he wasn't on the verge of death. And Jesus is saying, you guys are missing everything that the law was supposed to create. You're missing the point. And so what we see Jesus do here, it's really a moment where he kind of washes his hands of them. Kind of, I'm done. You're not getting it. You're blinded by your man-made religion. You're blinded, therefore you don't see your need for salvation. You think you already have it and the original intent of the law. And that's where verses 15 through 21 come into play. We see a transition. Aware of this, Jesus withdrew from that place. There's a moving on. Many followed him, and he healed all their sick. Verse 16, warning them not to tell who he was. This was to fulfill what the prophet spoke through, what was spoken through the prophet Isaiah. Verse 18, here is my servant, whom I have chosen, the one I love, and whom I delight. I put my spirit on him, and he will proclaim justice to the nations. I don't know if you have another translation, but the actual word there is to the Gentiles. That's the actual word. He's saying, you're missing the point, you're not getting it, and so now I'm moving to the Gentiles. Verse 19, he will not quarrel or cry out, nor will he hear the voice in the streets. A bruised reed he will not break, a smoldering wick he will not snuff out, till he leads justice to victory. In his name, the Gentiles will put their hope. If you break this whole passage down, the point is, this is a consequence for the Jewish people rejecting Jesus. In fact, if you were here, we just laid this out the last week. He actually calls out cities. He calls out Chorazin, Bethsaida. He calls out Capernaum. I did all these unbelievable miracles amongst you, healing the sick, walking on water, calming a storm, and you still do not repent. And so he says, I go to the Gentiles, for they will receive what you rejected. Now that's a super technical passage. So let me end by coming back around to what it means to us again. The response should be praise. Our response to this passage is seeing how heavy the yoke once was, and yet now under Jesus, how easy it's become. Because he went to the cross, all these things that we're laying out, he's taken care of. This is a seminary class in itself, so let me wrap up real quickly by laying it out. The Old Testament has three types of law. There's what is called ceremonial law or Levitical law, and it's answering the question, how can an unholy people have contact with a holy God? So he gave them sacrifices, and he gave them ceremonial washings, and the list goes on and on. That was for a time so that they can encounter God. Ceremonial law. They were also given civil law. Civil law is just for the people of Israel so that they would look distinct, different than the nations around them. For instance, what they could eat and not eat. The classic example. So, when they were in sin, because they're all sinners apart from God, he gave them these things to show them how sinful they are. But here's some things that you can do that will put you in a place to be right with me. And so they were in the Old Testament trying to earn righteousness. And yet they never could. It was impossible. Every single day they were reminded as they heard animals screaming for their life because they were killed because of their sin. Every day. You cannot do enough. Over and over and over and over and over again. But see, when Jesus died on the cross, he did all the religious work. And so what we do is we have all these things we're supposed to do to make us righteous. We let go of that and we come under his yoke. His teaching, the gospel, we come underneath the righteousness of Jesus Christ. He grants us righteousness. If you give your life to Jesus Christ right now, you no longer have to do all these things that the Old Testament laid out in the ceremonial and civil law. You trust Christ, you come under him, and he now makes you righteous. It's the only way to go to heaven. That's what the Old Testament was pointing to all along. You can't do it. My yoke is easy. There's one other type of law, though, in the Old Testament. That's moral law. We are still called to obey moral law because it's who he is, such as do not lie or handle your sexuality with purity, for God is pure. The difference is these things, when we obey, keep us holy. These things before were to make us holy. And so now that we've already been made holy, we pursue moral law to honor the sacrifice that he made. You can never do it. We still make mistakes. We still break the moral law probably every single day. But we've been made righteous. And then our motivation is not to earn anything. It's with his help, obey, and then pursue holiness out of joy. And what does it produce? Honestly, compassion. Mercy. That we look to the people around us who are struggling in those areas and say, how can I help? How can I help with this? And so our motivation, our response to a passage like this, although super technical, is praise. Thank you, Jesus, for the cross. Because you took care of all the righteous work that needed to be done. Let's pray. God, thank you for who you are and what you've done. Opening up this passage as I began to study it, Lord, I look at it and it's very technical and doctrinal. And so, Lord, I pray in the midst of laying it out, it's your word. It will not come back void. So I pray for that person in this room that's really having a hard time letting go of earning their way in. They feel like they just need to do a bit more. Help them in the presence of the Holy Spirit. Let go. Accept your righteousness, purity. And then with the help of the Holy Spirit, pursue obedience. We pray that it produces in us compassionate people. I pray this in the powerful name of Jesus Christ. And God's people said,
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26: 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But in 1862, he signed another hugely significant piece of legislation, the Homestead Act. 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Because Lincoln understood that freedom was not merely the absence of tyranny. 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Opportunity without character collapses. Lincoln's lesson is clear. A nation stays free when its people remain willing to work, build, and steward freedom under God.
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6: On an average day in America, 500 million cups of coffee are drunk. 10,000 passengers take their first airplane ride. 3 million people go to the movies. And get this, 9,077 babies are born. 6,000 couples get married. And each American produces nearly 6 pounds of garbage. That's on an average every day. I know what you're thinking. So what? Who really cares, Chuck? Well, think of it this way. When you multiply all those things by 365, you get the general idea that there's a fair amount of energy, money, and activity going on in 1 year's time. And that's just in America. We're really busy people. That's true wherever you live, isn't it? In fact, we're so busy, it's easy to get selfishly swept up in the whirlwind of our own little worlds, isn't it? Blessed beyond measure, and rich beyond comparison. Every so often, it's helpful to stop the merry-go-round, get off, look objectively at your own life, and think clearly. It's not only helpful, it's healthy. In fact, it's essential for the Christian. In this circus-like lifestyle of ours, we tend to be deafened by the blare of our own band, and blinded by the lights of our own spots, always shining on the ring of our own choice. That's why the ringmaster of the universe will often stop the band, capture our attention, and announce, "We interrupt this program to bring all of you a reminder that the world in which you live is not the whole world, but only a very small part of the world for which I died." Now, we're going to do that in today's message, which I've called Strengthening Your Grip on Mission. Listen to how the ringmaster got Isaiah's attention many, many centuries ago. In the 6th chapter of the book that bears Isaiah's name, he writes this in the first 12 verses. "It was in the year King Uzziah died that I saw the Lord. He was sitting on a lofty throne, and the train of his robe filled the temple. Attending him were mighty seraphim, each having 6 wings. With 2 wings they covered their faces, with 2 they covered their feet, and with 2 they flew. They were calling out to each other, 'Holy, holy, holy is the Lord of heaven's armies. The whole earth is filled with his glory.' Their voices shook the temple to its foundations, and the entire building was filled with smoke. Then I said, 'It's all over. I am doomed, For I am a sinful man. I have filthy lips, and I live among a people with filthy lips. Yet I have seen the King, the Lord of heaven's armies. Then one of the seraphim flew to me with a burning coal he had taken from the altar with a pair of tongs. He touched my lips with it and said, "See, this coal has touched your lips. Now your guilt is removed, and your sins are forgiven." Then I heard the Lord asking, "Whom should I send as a messenger to this people? Who will go for us?" I said, "Here I am. Send me." And he said, "Yes, go, and say to this people, 'Listen carefully, but do not understand. Watch closely, but learn nothing. Harden the hearts of these people, plug their ears and shut their eyes. That way they will not see with their eyes, nor hear with their ears, nor understand with their hearts, and turn to me for healing.'" Then I said, "Lord, how long will this go on?" And he replied, "Until their towns are empty, their houses are deserted, and the whole country is a wasteland. Until the Lord has sent everyone away, and the entire land of Israel lies deserted."
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1: Did you ever wonder how God feels about us? Is he irritated? Is he angry? Well, here's what Jesus said. God so loved the people of the world that he gave his only son, that whoever believes in Jesus will not perish, but instead have eternal life.
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2: I couldn't understand why he hadn't answered my prayer, which I had uttered in real sincerity. Let me explain what I mean by that so you'll understand how it all took place. It was back in the late 1950s. I had joined the Marine Corps, not the Navy, because the Navy signs had said, "Join the Navy and see the world." I was not interested in seeing the world at all. I was interested in staying home, finishing my military obligation, and getting back on stream in a career that was waiting for me at a large industry in Houston. I had made two mistakes. First, I had talked to the recruiting officer, and second, I had believed him. And he had promised me, liar that he was, that I would never have to go overseas, and there was no chance whatever I would have to worry about leaving the States, my wife and our families. We had settled down in a quaint, lovely little apartment in Daly City for my first and what I felt would be my only place of military duty in the Corps, and I received a letter from Washington, D.C. I thought it was your standard form letter, so I never bothered to open it. Until that afternoon, I was in my car sitting outside the place where Cynthia worked on a hill in San Francisco. Pulled my car over, stopped, and cut open this piece of mail. I couldn't believe it. It said that I was invited to go to Okinawa. In so many words, that's what it said. I wanted two things. I wanted that to be a mistake, and I wanted Okinawa to be a little town in South Texas. That's what I had hoped for. It was not. I later came to realize it affectionately is known as the Rock. I looked up, and in front of me was Alcatraz out in the bay of San Francisco. And I'll never forget that empty feeling of disillusionment that swept over me. 30 days later, and the night before I was to ship out to go overseas, I was in a Greyhound bus traveling from Pasadena, California, down to Camp Pendleton, where I was in a staging regiment to go overseas. I was lonely. It was raining. I had experienced my world caving in. I looked at 18 months on the Rock. I had in my lap a book, the book I now hold in my hand, written by a woman I had never met, but my brother had told me it would help at a time like this. So I flipped the light on over my head on that Greyhound bus, and God began to speak. The book is written by Elizabeth Elliot. It had just been released, entitled Through Gates of Splendor, the moving true story of five martyred missionaries who went down to reach a tribe of Indians in Ecuador called the Aucas. And it was there that Jim Elliot and Nate Saint, Pete Fleming and Ed McCulley and Roger Darien lost their lives. I'll come back to that story later. But I couldn't put the book down. I read all 256 pages before the next day when we shipped out. And God began to get my attention. It was a wrenching experience. No one hearing my voice right now could have been more stubborn than I was. No one could possibly

0: possibly have it further on the back list in their mind than I did at that time in my life. Here I was, a green young Marine, about to be pushed 8,000 miles away from home, not realizing that was God's way of showing me the world, which I would never otherwise have cared to see. I was a Christian, but I had no plans for God to interfere in my life. But the way he broke through in a most unexpected manner, as I would imagine he did in Isaiah's life, according to chapter 6 of his book, is the story of the rest of my life. Seems remarkable as I think back. Isaiah felt lonely. What God did in his life was not to push him as a member of the military forces of Judah overseas. He simply saw fit to snuff from his life a friend named Uzziah. Understand, we're traveling back 27 centuries. We're going to a land that most of us have never visited. We're going to Judah. At that time, in tough shape, Judah was not interested in God. One historian tells us she was weak. Superstition, idolatry, customs from the East, immorality, ate like bone cancer on the structure of the nation. The women were coarse and sensual, drunken and shallow. And to the northeast, there was a sleeping giant that was now awakening called Assyria. The names of Tiglath-Pileser and Shalmaneser and Sargon and Sennacherib were the notorious enemies of Judah. And this giant was awakening, and she was sure to march across Judah, and the villages were soon to be plundered. Ultimately, Zion was to fall. A terrible time. I am confident that Isaiah, just like I, had determined his world would stay very comfortable. It would move in a course that he had planned, and here this 20-year-old prophet, knowing that he was to speak for God, would simply keep life simple. Not on a bus and not through a book, not because someone had tried to reach a tribe, but because of the death of a friend, God got Isaiah's attention. This young Israeli discovered that his friend had died. Uzziah's death was as untimely as Lincoln's in 1865. If ever they needed a king that walked with God, they needed him then, and he died. The Living Bible seems to capture the significance of that death by putting the first sentence closing at the words, well, let me read it from the Living. The year King Uzziah died, I saw the Lord! Exclamation point. Links them together. I think that's the way it was. It was the year when the world seemed to come to a stop. It was a year when the cave fell in on him. Brings up the first of five principles I want to share with you from these verses. God uses circumstances to make us aware of his presence. For some of you, it has been the loss of a friend. For others, the loss of a mate, death or divorce. For others, it has been the loss of a job, or the news of a crippling illness that is creeping onto your life, or that of your loved one. For some, it's been the surprise of a move, and you're going to have to pull up roots and go somewhere else. And human as we are, our tendency is to fight back and to say, what right does he have to intervene and to invade my life? When I have it mapped out like I think it ought to be, and it's working so far, it's so smooth, it's so simple, why all the rototilling of my life? Who is this distant deity? Is he peeved? Is he angry? Now, God uses circumstances to make us aware of his presence. If you ever have the chance to read A Severe Mercy, read it. Sheldon Von Auken loses his wife, Davy, and you'll be moved to tears when you get to the chapter called The Deathly Snows, as he takes a small box with her ashes and early one morning sprinkles them on the snow and says, "Go under the mercy." His life is changed. The death turns him around. You see, circumstances are designed to make us aware of God's presence. It took the sudden cutting of the umbilical cord in my life. For some, it takes the sudden loss of someone that's very, very important, but dangerously near the idol altar. For someone else, the death of a dream, or being unable to get that degree, or make that trip, or see that romance fulfilled into marriage. Whatever the circumstance, God is in it, and He is making His presence known. I'll never forget the moving experience in our church when we came to the end of the musical, "Greater Is He," which says, "Surely the presence of the Lord is in this place. I can feel His mighty power and His grace. I can hear the rush of angel wings. I see glory on each face. Surely the presence of the Lord is in this place." That's the way it was that day. Isaiah was what we would say at church. He was in the temple. He was in worship, perhaps weeping in the grief of his friend Uzziah. In the year King Uzziah died, "I saw the Lord." What did he see when he saw the Lord? The verse says, "I saw him pacing," no, "frowning," no, "anxious," puzzled, "disturbed," no, sitting. Enthroned. When I see someone sitting enthroned, I see sovereign control. I saw him in control. And I saw him high. I saw him lifted up. Isaiah saw him up there. And the a train of his robe filled the temple. He was everywhere. Think of that. All over the place was the presence of the Lord. You see, the death of Uzziah had stopped Isaiah in his tracks, and God suddenly came to his attention, and he saw the Lord lifted up high with perspective, sovereignly seated on the throne. You will never fully understand what we call the call of God until you see him high and lifted up, until you see him filling your circumstances, until you read him in all of the empty places. Then you'll say, "I understand." The New International Version calls these creatures that were flying about the Lord seraphs. A seraph, plural form in Hebrew, is seraphim. We'll call them seraphs. One man refers to them as flaming angels. Flaming angels stood above him, each having six wings. Now, we've never seen the seraphs. We have to imagine them. They're angelic creatures. With two of those wings, they covered their face. With two of their wings, they covered their feet and the lower torso. And with two of their wings, they flew about the throne. Imagine that. Talk about a moving sight. They fluttered all over the throne. They were all about the presence of God. And Isaiah saw them as they moved about. And lo and behold, they began to speak. They stood above him. They flew around him. Verse 3. One called to another. Merrill Unger suggests, from their antiphonal chant, we may conceive them to have been ranged in opposite rows on each side of the throne. So one group on this side began to say, "Holy, holy, holy is the Lord God of hosts. The earth is full of his glory." And they answered back, "Holy, holy, holy, Lord God of hosts. The earth is full of his glory. Holy, holy, holy, holy, holy, holy." And let's do that right now. Are you ready for that? You look at me like you don't believe it. We're going to do it. You're going to be the seraphs. And half of you are going to say, holy, holy, holy, and then stop. The other half will answer, holy, holy, holy. Okay? Then we'll do it again. And you'll answer again. And each time we'll crescendo. All right? Are you ready? Here we go. Holy, holy, holy. Come now. Louder. Louder. Louder. Scream. Oh, can you imagine the angelic scene in the heavenlies as Isaiah saw the Lord high and lifted up, and these angels back and forth answering, holy, holy, holy, infinitely holy. Gleason Archer writes, the foundations of the earthly temple trembled at the thunder of the angelic choir, and the sanctuary was filled with the incense smoke of adoring prayer. Ah, the place shook. The columns rumbled. The place was alive with sound. Second principle, God reveals his character to make us see our need. God reveals his character to make us see our need. That's the way it was. Isaiah stumbled into that temple to worship, and he saw the Lord high and lifted up. He remembered his dead friend, Uzziah. And that same year, visited by the Lord, Isaiah begins to hear, the Lord God is holy, infinitely holy. That's why the name is repeated three times. Infinitely holy, more holy than you can imagine, more holy than any man or woman on this earth. And that's why he responds with his need, I am ruined. He says in verse 5, woe is me. The Berkeley Bible says, alas for me, I feel beaten. The Living says, my doom is sealed. For I am a foul-mouthed sinner, a member of a sinful, foul-mouthed race. You feel like that? Sure you do. It's okay to say it. That's why you feel that God is distant from you. That's why you feel that missions is something for somebody way out there that has kind of a halo, kind of an aura. Hey, for whatever it's worth, I've never seen a missionary with a halo. I've never met one with an aura about them. I find human people there, broken people, at times confused, sometimes doubting, occasionally downright disobedient. I'd find some of them not knowing exactly what to do next. Some of them deeply disappointed in life. Some unhappy in their marriages. Some divorced. You think God can't handle that thing you're using to keep you from Him?
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4: Most Americans think of Abraham Lincoln and they think of the Civil War or the Emancipation. But in 1862, he signed another hugely significant piece of legislation, the Homestead Act. It offered eligible Americans up to 160 acres of land, not as a prize for the powerful, but as an opportunity for ordinary families willing to live on it, work it, and build something lasting. Why did it matter? Because Lincoln understood that freedom was not merely the absence of tyranny. Rather, freedom required responsibility, labor, stewardship, and moral courage. A free people must be given room to build, but they also must be willing to cultivate what they have been given. That still matters today. Liberty without responsibility decays. Opportunity without character collapses. Lincoln's lesson is clear. A nation stays free when its people remain willing to work, build, and steward freedom under God.
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8: Hi, this is Phil Johnson, and you found Grace to You Weekend, the Bible teaching ministry of John MacArthur. For 56 years, John was the pastor teacher of Grace Community Church in Sun Valley, California. And for all of that time, he was the featured Bible teacher with Grace to You. And in fact, Grace to You will always exclusively feature John MacArthur's verse-by-verse Bible teaching. We're grateful for John's legacy of expositing Scripture in a way that was timeless. He did not load his sermons with illustrations tied to current events, but he consistently used the Scriptures themselves to interpret Scripture. And the Word of God never changes, and so by focusing on simply making the meaning of the Bible clear, John MacArthur's teaching ministry remains as practical and as edifying today as it has always been. As you may be aware, John went to heaven last year. In fact, it was 1 year ago last Tuesday. And as a timely way to reflect on our eternal hope in Christ, the hope that has already become a reality for John,
9: We're looking to a series by John MacArthur that reminds us that for the Christian who dies, the end is not the end. And that's the title of this series from 1 Corinthians 15, The End is Not the End. And so with his message called What the Resurrection Means for You, here is Grace to You Bible teacher John MacArthur.
7: We are returning to the 15th chapter of 1 Corinthians, and I want to read you verses 29 to 34 as the setting for the Word of God. Otherwise, what will those do who are baptized for the dead? If the dead are not raised at all, why then are they baptized for them? Why are we also in danger every hour? I affirm, brethren, by the boasting in you which I have in Christ Jesus our Lord, I die daily. If from human motives I fought with wild beasts at Ephesus, what does it profit me? If the dead are not raised, let us eat and drink, for tomorrow we die. Do not be deceived. Bad company corrupts good morals. Become sober-minded as you ought, and stop sinning, for some have no knowledge of God. I speak this to your shame. That is a fascinating little section. A number of questions and a very serious warning and indictment. Just exactly what is going on here? We find that he sees this as an incentive on three levels. A compelling incentive on three levels. Very fascinating portion of Scripture. Let me help you to see what those levels are. First of all, I think Paul is saying here that the fact that we will be who we are in glorified forms, we will be eternally ourselves, but in perfected reality in heaven, both soul and body, is a motivation to salvation. So you see, if we deny resurrection, we lose this great salvation incentive. There's a second incentive here that I think the Apostle Paul lays out for us, about which there is really no doubt. It's in verses 30 to 32. Why are we also in danger every hour? I affirm, brethren, by the boasting in you which I have in Christ Jesus our Lord, I die daily. If from human motives I fought with wild beasts at Ephesus, what does it profit me? If the dead are not raised, let's eat and drink, for tomorrow we die. What is the point of serving the Lord? What is the point of sacrifice? Why am I doing this? Why am I living my entire life in danger every hour? What is the purpose of dying every day? Why don't I just eat and drink and die? If there's no resurrection, there's no motive for service, for sacrificial, enduring, suffering service. And Paul served in the boldest way. He even identified himself as a soldier, as a warrior, as a boxer, as a wrestler, as a runner. Paul and the other apostles basically lived in peril their entire life. At any hour, a blow of persecution could strike them down, and did eventually. Why am I living like this? Why am I risking my life? Why am I in danger every moment from the very moment of my conversion when I was immediately viewed by the Jews as a traitor? Why did I have to be let down over the wall to escape the plotting of the Jews way back in Damascus at the very beginning of my Christian life? Why have I endured all the things that are listed in the letter to the Corinthians, the second letter to the Corinthians? Why do I have to be afflicted in every way? Why do I have to be persecuted, struck down? Why am I always carrying about in the body the dying of Jesus? Why is this necessary? Why is death working in me all the time? Verse 31, I affirm, brethren, by the boasting in you which I have in Christ Jesus our Lord, I die daily. That's not some mystical spiritual thing. Literally, he says, I expect every day to die, to actually die. when he says, I affirm, this is a Greek particle that introduces an oath. He is literally giving an oath. I'm giving you an oath, and I have a right to declare this. I die every day. Why am I doing this? So that I can boast in your faith if we don't rise. It isn't that he's proud of himself. It is that he is grateful for the work the Lord has done. The phrase, I die daily, or the statement, I die daily, is very, very strong. He is really saying, I swear that every day for your sakes, I stand at death's door. Why in the world am I doing this if there's no resurrection? What's the point of putting my life on the line? It makes no sense. If the dead are not raised, come on, let's just eat and drink, for tomorrow we die. Let's just be hedonists. That language, by the way, is directly quoted from Isaiah 22:13. Where it is an expression of the hedonism of apostate Israel. Apostate Israel was so hedonistic in Isaiah's day that they basically lived out this. Eat, drink, tomorrow we die. The kind of hedonistic godlessness. Hey, if there's no resurrection, if I don't exist in the future, then why am I doing this? Why am I hoping for a reunion with the noblest and best of all humanity, those that have come to know the true God and live for Him? Why am I giving my life? Why am I sacrificing anything? It's foolish. If there is no resurrection, then let's live like animals. This is what was, I think, haunting Solomon in the writing of Ecclesiastes. Listen to the words of Ecclesiastes chapter 2. This is human wisdom, humanly speaking. There is nothing better for a man, Ecclesiastes 2:24, than to eat and drink and tell himself his labor is good. That's it. Eat and drink. That's all there is. Chapter 3, verse 12, I know there's nothing better than to rejoice and do good in one's lifetime, and that every man should eat and drink and see the good in his labor. In chapter 5, verse 18, here is what I have seen to be good and fitting, to eat and drink and enjoy oneself in all one's labor in which he toils under the sun during the few years of his life which God has given him, for this is his reward. That is absolute hedonistic cynicism. In the 8th chapter, in the 14th verse, we read, there is futility which is done on the earth. That is, there are righteous men to whom it happens according to the deeds of the wicked. On the other hand, there are evil men to whom it happens according to the deeds of the righteous. I say that this too is futility. So I commended pleasure, for there is nothing good for a man under the sun, except to eat and to drink and to be merry, and this will stand by him in his toils throughout the days of his life which God has given him under the sun. Everything is under the sun. And if all there is what's under the sun and you're just protoplasm waiting to become manure, what's the point of serving God, sacrificing? Go then, chapter 9 of Ecclesiastes, verse 7. Eat your bread in happiness. Drink your wine with a cheerful heart. For God has already approved your works. Let your clothes be white all the time, and let not oil be lacking on your head. Enjoy life with the woman whom you love all the days of your fleeting life. For this is your reward under the sun. Jesus told us about a rich fool in Luke 12 who said, eat, drink, and be merry, for tomorrow we die. Classical literature is full of this. This infected the Greek world, the Roman world. But if there is a resurrection, then there's every reason to serve and to receive a full reward. We will rise. 2 Corinthians 5 We know that if the earthly tent, which is our house, is torn down, we have a building from God, a house not made with hands, eternal in the heavens. Another eternal body, a resurrection body. But if there's no resurrection, there's no incentive for a reunion. So if you're just going to go out of existence, it's pointless. There's no incentive for service. If this is all there is, you might as well suck up all the pleasure you can. There's a third incentive that Paul mentions. Not only an incentive in the resurrection to salvation and service, but to sanctification. This is very important. Verses 33 and 34. Do not be deceived. And that is a very common warning. Galatians 6, 7, don't be deceived. What you sow, you'll reap. 1 Corinthians 6, 9, don't be deceived. James 1, don't be deceived. It's a present tense. It could be read, stop being deceived. Bad company corrupts good morals. Incredibly important statement. Bad company corrupts good morals. Now, you see the word company in English. I don't know what your version might say. But that is not really the best translation. The company is too benign a word. This is a much more profound word. It is the Greek word homilia. Homilia. Its basic meaning is association, communion. In fact, it is used only here in the entire New Testament, but when it is used in the Greek Old Testament, the Septuagint, in Exodus 21:10, it has reference to marital intercourse. It's a very significant kind of association. But more than that, it is used again in the Old Testament, in only those two places, in Proverbs 7:21, and there it is translated seductive speech. So what it is, it has overtones of seduction and even sexual behavior. This you must know. Bad associations, bad exposure to seductive speech, and in other Greek writers, it refers to a lecture or a lesson or even a sermon. We could sum it up and say this: bad teaching corrupts good morals. Bad theology corrupts good morals. Bad associations corrupts good morals. What kind of associations are we talking about? The answer comes in Psalm 1. How blessed is the man who doesn't walk in the counsel of the wicked, nor stand in the path of sinners, nor sit in the seat of scoffers. You don't walk in the counsel of the wicked. You don't listen to their instruction. You don't stop and stand and connect with sinners. And you don't sit and be instructed by scoffers. Bad doctrine, bad perceptions, bad information corrupts good morals. And here's some bad information. There is no resurrection. That corrupts good morals. If you have the hope of Christ welcoming you into His presence, then you'll understand 1 John 3:3. Verse 2, we are the children of God now, but it hasn't yet appeared what we will be, but we know that when He will appear, we will be like Him, a person recognizable, and we'll see Him as He is, and everyone who has this hope on Him purifies himself just as he is pure. The hope of resurrection, reunion with Christ is a purifying hope. Bad theology, bad instruction, bad teaching, bad belief corrupts good morals. People live their theology. They live their convictions. They live what they believe. Evil companions, evil associations expose you to bad theology, bad doctrine, and that corrupts good morals. So in verse 34, he says, become sober-minded as you ought and stop sinning. For some have no knowledge of God, and I speak this to your shame. If you're following these people who are completely ignorant of God and you're following their bad theology, you should be ashamed of yourself. Stop sinning. Wrong doctrine produces evil behavior. Thucydides tells how when the deadly, fatal plague came to Athens, people committed every unimaginable, shameful crime. He says they snatched every lustful pleasure because they believed life was short and there was no resurrection. They would have to pay no price for their vice. The Roman poet Horace wrote this, "Tell them to bring wines and perfumes and the two short-lived blossoms of the lovely rose, while circumstances and age and the black threads of the fates still allow us to do so." The fates, indulge. One of the most famous poets, Latin poets, is Catullus. You can Google him and you'll find some interesting things. Catullus wrote this, "Let us live, my Lesbia." Lesbia was his pseudonym for his lover, to whom he wrote a lot of poems that are still around. "Let us live, my Lesbia, and let us love, and let us value the tales of austere old men at a single halfpenny," in other words, cheap and useless. "Suns can set and then return again. But for us, when once our brief light sets, there is but one perpetual night through which we must forever sleep. Let's live, let's love before we go out of existence." Take away the thought of life to come. Take away the thought of resurrection. Take away the thought of accountability. Take away the thought of punishment. Take away the thought of reward. And life becomes a hedonistic disaster. A metaphor for that is simple and visible to all of us. Watch the news. When riots happen in an inner city and the people know that the police can't stop them, they tear the place down because they know there will be no consequences. The ultimate consequence, of course, for the unbeliever is hell. The ultimate hope for the believer is heaven. Both of those lay a heavy, heavy claim on how we live our lives. So, verse 34, become sober-minded. Think clearly. Live righteously. Stop sinning. Stop your shameful conduct. Does the resurrection matter? Of course it matters. We're going to live forever. The resurrection of Christ is a reality, and because He lives, we will live. Salvation, then, can be sought in the hope of resurrection reunion and resurrection life. Service can be given with suffering and even martyrdom because it will produce an eternal reward in the resurrection. Sanctification should be the goal of our lives here, purity, the goal of our lives here, because we will be rewarded eternally in the presence of the Lord. Anything less than this is a shameful deception. We thank You, Lord, for the promise of life that takes all the emptiness and uselessness of living under the sun away and replaces it with hope for how we live here, how we love here, how we serve here will show up again in our eternal blessing, whereby we will be able to enjoy and glorify You forever and ever. May our hearts be eager to embrace the life that is to come. And may we hold lightly to the things of this world. These things we ask in the name of Christ. Amen.
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9: You're listening to Grace to You Weekend, featuring the Bible teaching of John MacArthur. And this week, which marks 1 year since John went to be with Christ, it seemed right to focus on the eternal hope that every believer has, a hope that is now reality for John MacArthur. So we've been looking at the sting of death that Christ defeated on the cross and the glorious hope of resurrection that he made possible. We call our current series, The End is Not the End. Now, throughout his many decades as a Bible teacher, John wrote dozens of books, and arguably the one that has been the most influential is The Gospel According to Jesus. It was John's love for the gospel of the Bible and his concern for people who are self-deceived about their salvation that prompted him to write this book. The publisher had modest expectations for The Gospel According to Jesus when it was released, but it became a bestseller, and it really struck a nerve throughout the evangelical movement, and it still creates a buzz today. 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And then be back next week when John MacArthur begins his compelling study called The Transforming Power of Scripture. It's another half hour of unleashing God's truth, one verse at a time, on the next Grace to You Weekend.
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11: Hey, you know when the Bible tells us, I will bless those who bless you? That's not just a phrase. It's a biblical prophecy. Hi, it's Chris Stigall. That's a commandment from God. I mean, right now, in this moment in history, it's a calling to all of us to be light in the darkness. From the very beginning, God wove a promise into his covenant with Abraham, a promise that those who blessed the Jewish people would themselves be blessed. That covenant didn't fade with time either. It didn't end with the Old Testament. It's the foundation of our Christian faith. Through the Jewish people came the scriptures, the prophets, and ultimately Jesus himself. Everything we believe as Christians is rooted in God's people. The Apostle Paul reminds us in Romans 11:18, you don't support the root. The root supports you. In other words, we're grafted into a story that began long before us, and honoring that root is an essential part of living out our faith. When we bless Israel, we're not engaging in politics, we're responding to God's heart. So what does that mean to bless Israel today? Well, at a time when Jewish communities are experiencing more hostility, more threats, and more violence than ever, Christians have a powerful opportunity to respond with God's love to say, you're not alone. It means standing with people God first called his own. It means offering compassion and comfort to those who have endured trauma and war. It means recognizing that Jewish people have carried God's word through centuries of persecution. And it means choosing to stand with them now, today, when they need us most, it's biblical. Supporting Israel isn't just belief. It's a mandate. It's a calling from God. And by partnering with the International Fellowship of Christians and Jews, you can live out that calling in a real and tangible way. 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
21: And welcome to the weekend edition of Turning Point from a Cave. Today, we learn our lesson, the story of David. And as is often the case, his psalm begins with a sigh and it ends with a song. He begins in trouble and he ends in triumph. A Prayer from a Cave, Psalm 142, one of my favorite portions of the Old Testament, right here on the weekend edition of Turning Point.
22: The life of David is a great encouragement to all of us because he mirrors to a great extent many of the expressions and feelings of our own hearts. As you know, David is a man of great faith and a man of great vision. but he's also a man who struggles on occasion with the gap between his belief and his behavior. Psalm 142 is one of three psalms that David probably wrote from the cave experience. Psalm 142, Psalm 57, and perhaps even Psalm 34. We have called these psalms Miktim or Mikkel psalms. The word is the word that you will find in the superscription over the psalm, and it means a teaching psalm. Psalm 142 is the last of the teaching psalms. There are 14 of them altogether. In fact, David wrote 8 psalms while he was on the run. And these 3 that we're going to look briefly at today were written by David while he was running from Saul and hiding out in a cave. Now in 1 Samuel 22 and verse 1, we are told that David is in the cave of Adullam. The Bible says in 1 Samuel 22 that David departed and escaped to the cave of Adullam. And when his brethren and all his father's house heard it, they went down there to him. And everyone who was in distress, and everyone who was in debt, and everyone who was discontented gathered themselves unto him, and he became captain over them. And there were with him about 400 men. Now, most scholars believe that Saul had levied a heavy tax upon the inhabitants of Israel, and many of these people who were in debt and discontented and distressed were victims of the high taxation and were struggling for their very existence. They were friends of David from the past, and when they heard David was in exile hiding out in the cave, they decided to go join him. It should be evident to all of us at once that this was not your one-man cave. The cave of Adullam is still in existence today, and if you were to go and visit it, you would discover that the mouth of the cave is some 20 feet wide, and the height of the cave is some 40 feet, a place quite large enough for 400 people together. It is also interesting to discover that when the word got out of these 400 men who had gathered to David in the cave of Adullam, that they began to grow in number, for when you come to the 23rd chapter of 1 Samuel and verse 13, you will learn that this number has now grown to 600 men. And no doubt all of them are still described by these words, distressed, debtors, discontent. What a group. What a wonderful bunch of people to have come and minister to you when you're down. What a group. Renegades, rebels. And they have all come there because David is there. Now David has become their leader. And so if you have your Bibles open to the Psalms in Psalm 142, we need to look at what's going on in the mind of David as he experiences this cave experience. Some of you may say to me, Pastor, what do I care about what goes on in a man's heart when he's in a cave? And perhaps you have forgotten that all of us have our caves, every one of us. For some of us, it is the cave of physical distress and infirmity. For others, it's the cave of financial reverse and discouragement. For still others, it's the cave of family distress and upheaval and rebellion. I don't know what the cave is for you, but everyone has them. Everyone moves in the direction of the cave on occasion. We cannot escape them. There are moments when we are down under all of the pressures of life and we seek for refuge. I cannot help believe that David went to that cave to be alone. He wanted to get away from everybody. And the next thing he knows, he's surrounded by all of these wonderful counselors that have come to be a part of his life. And because David is a poetic fellow, he tells us what he feels. I have a poet in my family. When she writes me letters, they are so rich with color and beauty, and I know everything that's going on in her heart. She's the most descriptive of all the Jeremiahs. I don't have to doubt about what she feels because she puts it down in writing and she does it beautifully, and that's the poetic genius of David. You know, if it had been me, I would have just said in a little subscription, you know, life in the cave is the pits, and let it go at that. David put down in writing everything he felt, what he was going through, what it was like, what his emotions were. And I'm glad he did because it helps me comprehend what was going through his heart at the time. It also helps me to see how he dealt with it. In the 142nd Psalm, David talks about the condition of his soul during this period of time. He was, first of all, disoriented. Notice what it says in your Bible in verse 3. When my spirit was overwhelmed within me. Do you know what that means? The Hebrew of that particular phrase literally says, in the muffling of my spirit upon me. David felt like some fierce flood had rushed down upon him. He can barely stand up against the might of it. He's overwhelmed. He's disoriented. When my way and my spirit is so wrapped in trouble and gloom, so muffled with woe, my powers of judgment are baffled. Literally, that's what it means. He's disoriented. Have you ever gone through disorientation? I don't know exactly what it's like at its total depth, but it's something like coming home from a trip and seeing your desk piled high with papers. Walking in and sitting down and looking at them all and sort of feeling like, there's too much. There's no way. I know I should start this. I don't know where to start.

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1: The Bible says that when Jesus came to his own received him not. But as many as did receive him, to them he gave the power to become the children of God. What a wonderful thing that comes from receiving Jesus as Savior.
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2: How can you be surrounded by people and be alone? David said, I looked on my right hand, who am I going to talk to? I looked on my left hand and they don't understand. You know what he said? There's not one person in this whole group that cares for my soul. I don't know what there is about a problem, but problems have a tendency to isolate us from others. We build a shell around ourselves, and sometimes to our own undoing. We believe that we are unique in that situation, so who can we tell and who will understand? And the more we think on it, the more certain we are that there's not a person in the world who would ever totally understand what we're going through. So though we're surrounded by people, we feel very much alone. I can think back on some problems that I've experienced as a father, as a pastor, when I would deeply desire to have talked to somebody but just didn't know how to go about it, wondering if anybody would really understand. He's totally abandoned, he's hunted by Saul, and he feels alone. And then, because of all of this, David gets depressed. In the 6th verse is the best description for depression I have ever found in the Bible. It's exactly what the word means. He said, I am brought very low. What is depression? Well, if you make a depression in something, you press in on it and you leave an indentation. When the soul is depressed, when your spirit is depressed, when you are emotionally depressed, it is a low point in your emotional cycle and you get very low. David said he had gone through depression. I don't know if I've ever been depressed. I'm not easily depressed. Not really easily discouraged, but I've probably been close enough to it to know that I don't want to be. And I've counseled with people who have suffered with chronic depression, and I know that it is a very, very heavy burden to bear. It is what is causing hundreds and thousands of high school young people, teenagers, to end their lives because they see no hope or any reason to go on because of family problems or because of total despair over the future of their own lives because of a lack of purpose and concern for spiritual truth. They look around at a world and to them it's not worth fighting, and they get so depressed that finally they despair of their own lives and they're killing themselves by the dozens. David was depressed. All of his hope and all of his joy is gone. The thoughts of his problems have turned inward. And now they're no longer out here. Now they're in here. It's no longer Saul is chasing me. It's no longer the 400 men are surrounding me. All of that has somehow come into his spirit and it resides within his own emotions. He may not even be aware that anybody else is around. He is so down and depressed and discouraged. Sometimes we think depression is sin, and there are occasions perhaps when it is, but as I've read the history of the great preachers, I've been overwhelmed to discover how many of them had great, great difficulty with depression. Charles Haddon Spurgeon, the great English preacher, would oftentimes get so depressed that he would have to take 2 to 3 months off from his ministry and go to the French Riviera just to be by himself and not even think about anybody or talk about anybody till he finally came out of it. Elijah was depressed, remember, after his great mountaintop experience. Jonah was depressed after he was confronted by God in his disbelief of God's will. I could name others in the Bible. Moses was depressed. Many of God's people have been depressed. David's depressed. And because of that, he has given up. He's just given up. He's in the midst of this situation. He doesn't see any way out. He doesn't see any hope. And so in verse 6, he just kind of looks at the problem and he says, my persecutors are stronger than I am. You see what David has done now? I want you to listen carefully. He's added up the score. He's put everything down over on this side of the ledger. He's looked at all of his problems, and you can just see him mentally listing them. He's got all these people, and he's got Saul, and he's got this problem, and he's got his guilt over what's happened, and he's the king elect, but it doesn't going to happen that way. And he lists all these things down.

0: around him and he looks at him. He said, listen, there's no hope. When I look at everything that's wrong in my life, every problem I have, I've totaled it up and I'm telling you, I'm going to lose. So he describes his experience in the last verse as being in prison. Now, wait a minute, David, you're not in prison, you're in a cave. Yes, I know, but sometimes your caves become your prisons, don't they? Sometimes the problems you go through literally incarcerate you in the midst of them, and you can't get out, and there's no way to look, and you don't know what to do. And David is right there in his life. This is his low point, and he's telling us what it's like. He's telling us honestly what he feels. And we can identify with it because we've walked with him through all these experiences. David is a man after God's own heart. And so when he thinks about Ahimelech the priest and that whole family being annihilated because of his rebellion, David just so overwhelmed with it all. And if we read the psalm, we sure identify, don't we? Some of you here today have been right where David was, and some of you are there right now. You may think I've been reading your mail. You may think I've been listening to your conversations because I've just described what's happening with you. Well, folks, I don't want to leave you there. The thing that's so great about this psalm is David kind of works his way through it. I want to just show you the beginning and the end of the psalm, and then I want to take you through the steps in between. Verse 1, I cried unto the Lord. Verse 7, thou shalt deal bountifully with me. How did David get from the depths of depression to the confidence that he shows in the last verse? Well, at the risk of being very simplistic, let's just watch carefully the steps he walked through. And these are steps which we too can experience. First of all, he verbalized what was going on in his life. I have come to this psalm often and read it often because it reminds me of all the things I don't like to do when I have problems. And I'm reminded that David was a man of God who followed these principles in his own life and shows us the way that we should go when we have difficulty. If you will look through the psalm, you will notice it over and over again. Verse 1, I cried unto the Lord. Verse 2, I poured out my complaint. Verse 5, I cried unto thee. Verse 6, attend unto my cry. What is David doing? He's telling God what's going on. You say, doesn't God know? Oh, yes, he knows. Why is it so hard for us to do that? Why do we struggle? Some of you have a problem that's overwhelming to you. It's bigger than you can bear, but you cannot bring yourself to tell anybody what's happening, and you haven't even told God. Before God, we speak our minds fully and name the problems and the people that plague us. Why do we do that? First of all, I do it because the best friend I have in the universe is the God of heaven. He knows, and I can say to him anything that's in my heart. Isn't that what a true friend is? A true friend is somebody to whom you can go, pour out your heart, and say everything that you want to say. And as one writer has said, they will keep the wheat and blow the chaff away. Do you have anybody that you can get in the car with and lock the door, roll up the windows, and drive off? And when you get to one of those overlooks, you pull the car off and you turn and you vent? And you say, I want to tell you what is going on in my life. Here's what I feel. And you can scream if you want to. And holler. And cry. That's what God is for us. You say, Pastor, that doesn't sound very spiritual. But I want to tell you something. You can't get to verse 7 if you don't walk through that step. Until you get to the place where you can tell God what you feel, as honestly as you know how to say it. And I'm not talking about chronic complaining or negative begging of God. I'm simply saying oftentimes we don't come to God with our problem. We don't cry out to God from the cave. One of my favorite people has always been Joseph Bailey. Joe Bailey for years wrote a column for Eternity Magazine. He's written many books, some of them on the family. Joe Bailey suffered a great deal in his life. He lost 3 of his children through terrible, tragic accidents. And he wrote a book called A View from the Hearse, describing what he went through in his pain. But he was such a great writer because he just put down on paper the way it was. And he's got a book called The Psalms of My Life, things that he wrote while he was walking through life. And one particular psalm he wrote while he was traveling across the country on a speaking and writing tour. He was all by himself, and these are his words. Listen carefully. I'm alone, Lord, all alone. 1,000 miles from home. There's no one here who knows my name except the clerk, and he spelled it wrong. No one to eat dinner with. No one to laugh at my jokes. Listen to my gripes. Be happy with me about what happened today and say that's great. No one cares. There's just this lousy bed and slush in the street outside and between the buildings. I feel sorry for myself, and I've plenty of reason to. Maybe I ought to say I'm on top of it. Praise the Lord. Things are great, but they're not. Tonight, it's all gray slush. Not much of a psalm, but surely a good way to express what the man felt. He verbalized what was happening in his heart. Do you do that? Have you listened to your prayers lately? Some of you are hurting so desperately today. I know some of your hurts. When was the last time you closed the door, locked it, got on your knees, and just told God what you were feeling? Some of you feel abandoned by Him. Some of you think God has forgotten about you. You've gone through so many difficult things that you wonder if God really cares. Have you told Him? That's where it starts. That's how it begins. I want you to notice the second thing that he does is he kind of visualizes this whole thing before God. Verse 2, he says, I poured out my complaint before him. I showed before him my trouble. That's a very important verse. Here's his trouble in this little book. And David says he goes before God and he just turns the book around and he says, here, God, here it is. This is what's wrong. Look at it. Will you look at it? But the key to the verse is that he did it before God. And in the picture, if you can see it, are David's troubles laid out. And in the picture is God. One of the dangers we have in our praying is we rush quickly into our supplication and intercession before we go to praise. And I've warned you about that and how carefully God has protected in the pattern of praying that worship comes first. That's not just because it's an arbitrary thing of God. Listen to me now. If we do not praise God, if we do not worship God, if we do not adore God in the beginning of our praying, we will not be showing our problems before Him. The purpose of praise is not only because God alone is worthy of it, but praise has a tendency to make God big in our hearts and in our minds and in our spiritual being, so that when we finally pass through the gates of praise and thanksgiving and we enter into the disclosure of our problems, we are pouring out our problems before a great and mighty God. If I visualize my problems without God in the picture, I'm depressed. And truly, much praying can be depressing because we give God the grocery list of all of our problems and we've forgotten the greatness of the one to whom we pray. David said, I showed my problems before him. I poured them out before God. I think of the story of Kadesh Barnea in the Old Testament. Now the spies went in to check out the land. And the majority report came back. They said, we're dead. We're dead. We've checked out the opposition, and we're like grasshoppers before them. We haven't got a chance. And then Joshua and Caleb, stubborn men of faith, came back and they said, listen, we looked at those guys, and it's a piece of cake. We have a great God. They may be big to us, but they're not big to God. And after all, it's God's problem, and God can take care of it. All we got to do is trust Him. And the majority wouldn't believe, and they ended up wandering around the wilderness for 40 years because of their unbelief. But those two men, God blessed. You know what the difference between the two reports was? The first group saw their problems in respect to their own resources and were frightened. But Joshua and Caleb saw the problem in respect to the resources of God, and they were encouraged and had faith. The best thing I can do when I have a problem, and I feel like I'm in the cave and the prison of my own difficulties, is to spend as much time as I can praising God, exalting Him, honoring Him, glorifying Him, reading the great passages that build the picture of God as He really is, and then in the context of that kind of a God, I tell Him my problems. David continues. He is beginning to get confidence in his own spirit. Notice in the third verse, he begins to recognize something about God. When my spirit was overwhelmed within me, then thou knewest my path. He begins to think about the fact that what he's going through is known to God.
1: God,
0: I know I've told you all of this today, and I've showed you all of this today, but it suddenly dawns on me that you know this. You know me, and you care about me, and you're interested in me. And as we read in Job 23:10, he knoweth the way that I take, and when he hath tried me, I shall come forth as gold. Or Psalm 37:23, the steps of a good man are ordered of the Lord, and he delighteth in his way. As David pours out his soul to God and cries out to God in the midst of the cave, he suddenly begins to understand that the one to whom he speaks is the priest. The one to whom he speaks is the one who knows, who understands. And so he begins to realize the provision that he has in God. Notice verse 5, I cried unto thee, O Lord, I said, watch this, thou art my refuge and my portion in the land of the living. What is happening to David? Do you see how he's working through this thing in his life? He's in the cave. He's surrounded by the enemy. He's depressed and discouraged, but he begins to tell God what he feels. He begins to show God what he feels. He begins to understand that God knows what he feels. And then he begins to realize in his own mind that because he is talking to such a great God, that that's where the answer lies. Thou art my portion and my refuge in the land of the living. I heard an old preacher one time preach this psalm, and it blessed my soul. He said, there's no living in the land of the living like living on the living God. And he was right. That's what the psalmist said. Thou art my portion and my refuge in the land of the living. And finally, David comes to seventh verse, and he finishes up the psalm, and he's arrived at the place of victory over all of this. Bring my soul out of prison, watch this, that I may praise thy name. For thou shalt deal bountifully with me. From depression to praise. From problems to praise. And I like to believe that when David finished writing Psalm 142, he took a break. And he came back and wrote Psalm 57. Turn over to Psalm 57. We haven't but a moment to look at it, and we're just going to look at two verses. David is learning that God can be trusted in times of danger. And as he has talked about his problem to God, he now writes this great hymn of exciting praise to the Lord. Now, this hymn has two verses, and in between the two verses is a chorus. Verse 1 of the song is verses 1 through 4 in the psalm, and verse 2 is verses 6 through 11. And at the end of each verse, there is the chorus. The chorus is in verse 5, Be thou exalted, O God, above the heavens. Let thy glory be above all the earth. And then there's the second verse and the chorus again in verse 11. Be thou exalted, O God, above the heavens. Let thy glory be above all the earth. Well, you see, we don't have much a different pattern in our singing today than they did back then. We sing a verse and then we sing the chorus. We sing the verse and then we sing the chorus. But notice what is going on in the verses. Verse 1, Be merciful unto me, O God. Be merciful unto me, for my soul trusteth in thee. That's where David is at the end of Psalm 142. He's now trusting in God. In the shadow of thy wings will I make my refuge until these calamities are over. I will cry unto God Most High, unto God that performeth all things for me. He shall send from heaven and save me from the reproach of him that would swallow me up. God shall send forth his mercy and his truth. My soul is among lions. Those are the 400 to 600 men he's with. And I lie even among them that are set on fire, even the sons of men whose teeth are spears and arrows and their tongue is a sharp sword. But be thou exalted, O God. Above the heavens, let thy glory be above all the earth. They've prepared a net for my steps. My soul is bowed down. They've digged a pit for me. In the midst thereof, they have fallen themselves. My heart is fixed, O God. My heart is fixed. I will sing and give praise. Awake up, my glory. Awake, psaltery and harp. I myself will awake early. I will praise thee, O Lord, among the people. I will sing unto thee among the nations, for thy mercy is great unto the heavens and thy truth unto the clouds. Be thou exalted, O God, above the heavens. Let thy glory be above all the earth. I like to imagine the Bible. Here's this huge cave. It has an echo in it. And here are these 400 rough men. And David says, all right, everyone, listen up. It's time for choir rehearsal. All the tenors over here. we're going to sing. And at first, it didn't sound like much, but then they sang it again and again until that whole cave resounded with the praise of God in heaven.
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6: And I need to ask that you help me today. I'm distracted. Sometimes it's hard to separate when you're trying to declare the Word of God, things that are happening in your personal life. And so I'm good. I'm just distracted. And so if I stumble a little bit, you'll understand. You'll give me a little bit of grace today. Amen, church? Amen. Hope you brought your Bibles. I would like you to turn to 2 Kings chapter 18 and Isaiah 38. They're kind of parallel passages of the same event, the same story. But I'm going to start this series of thoughts by using Proverbs 23, verse 7. It says, as a man thinks in his heart, so is he. This whole series is going to be entitled, You're a Victim, and I don't believe that. I don't believe that you're a victim for one moment, but this world will call you a victim. This world will say, you've been treated unfairly, and so you ought to have something come your way. I reject that. It's not a biblical principle. The story you tell yourself determines your destiny. We live in an entitled victimhood culture that produces a society of victims. And this mentality, this entitlement mindset is killing our nation, and it's killing what it means to be a biblical Christian also. Nobody wants to take responsibility anymore. It's everybody else's fault, not my fault. Nobody wants to own it anymore. Many years ago, my wife got pulled over by a local law enforcement officer. It was right back when they started enforcing, you know, the hands-free, you couldn't talk on the phone in your car. Nobody pays attention to that anymore, but that's another thing. So she was on the phone, and she gets pulled over. And the kind officer comes up to her window and says, "Ma'am, do you know why I pulled you over?" And if to know Kathy, you got to kind of hear this in her response. With her hand still on the phone, she looks at the officer and says, "Do you know what my husband does? Excuse my behavior, because my real problem is my husband, and he just called me." When you embrace the culture of victimization, you live with the consequences of your reality. As a man thinks in his heart, so is he. And I reject that philosophy. I reject the philosophy that you are a victim. The Bible, the Word of God, defies that belief system. The Word says, "I'm not who this world says I am. My identity is found in Jesus Christ," Ephesians chapter 1. "I am who God says I am. So I will choose to make decisions. I will make a choice to tell myself God's story about who I am in His eyes. I am not a victim." If you go to Hezekiah's story, he's a king, king of Judah, chosen by God. Second Kings chapter 18, we'll pick a story up right there. He was 25 years old when he became king, and he reigned for 29 years in Jerusalem. And he did what was right in the sight of the Lord. That's a great, somebody ought to say amen right there. And he fasted to the Lord and did not part from the following him, but kept his commands, which the Lord had commanded Moses. And the Lord was with him. He prospered wherever he went. That's the good start of the good part of this story. Hezekiah's strong. He's better than his father, who he precedes. His father was also king, but his father was an adulterer. His father corrupted the ways of worship, and his father was dysfunctional in every way possible. You fill in the blanks. Hezekiah was brought up in a broken system, in a corrupt culture that did not honor God. But the brokenness of his father's family and his father's behavior did not define who Hezekiah was. Destiny, stop blaming somebody else. Stop blaming what happened in your past, your parents and their behavior. The devil is a liar. Because Hezekiah's story is one that you can rise above your circumstances. Hezekiah is proof positive that good things can come out of bad places. What the enemy has meant for evil, God can turn it around for good. Somebody say amen. When Hezekiah inherits his father's throne, he makes a choice. "I'm going to choose to break the curse of this dysfunction that has been handed down to me. I'm going to break the curse of sin that is on this nation." He made a choice. I believe that you can change in your life. I believe that our nation can change. I believe that you can have a personal revival in your life, and our nation can have a personal awakening. I mean, a national awakening. Hezekiah restores worship to the people of God. He tore down the idols that his father erected. He led Judah back into a true worship again. Can I just say this morning, you can tear down the dysfunctions of how you were raised. You don't have to live in your parents' sin and failure, but you can't do it by some self-help program. I am not a life coach guy. I am a Word of God guy, and you need the power of the Holy Spirit in your life so that He can make the change in your life. Somebody say amen. Hezekiah is not only strong, he is a worker. He's relentless in building back what was broken. 2 Kings chapter 1 tells us he is tenacious in rebuilding the temple of God. Can I also say to you this morning, MAGA and making America great is not enough. I tell the people of God have got to make a decision to live righteously. You need to be able to say, for me and my house, we are going to serve the Lord. That's going to make a difference in our nation. His father allowed the temple, the house of God, to deteriorate. That's what happens to a culture when it erects idols. But that's not the start of the dysfunction. The start of the dysfunction is when the people of God forget worship. That what happened to the temple is just an outward manifestation. The temple is an outward sign of an inward corruption. Sometimes you're sick in one place and it shows up in another place. The decline of churches in America is an outward manifestation of an inward turning away from God as a people. Sometimes society is so concerned with the symptoms that we never deal with the root cause of our sickness. There is no reason to fix the temple if you're not going to fix the worshipers inside the temple. Oh, I'll just drop the mic and walk off right now because I'm preaching way better than you're talking. Some of you are more concerned about what people think about you. So you put on a facade, but what is on the inside of you is broken. Hezekiah is the real deal. He brought the people of God back to faith in God. He restored worship and rebuilt the temple. He was not only strong, he was not only a worker, but he was a fighter. He wasn't just a good old church boy. He was a freedom fighter in every sense. He fought to alleviate the oppressions of God's people. He took out the Philistines. He pushed back the influence of evil that is in the land, and he called out hypocrisy. I don't think the modern church and the modern Christian understands this. You can't sleep with the enemy and call yourself free. Compromised Christianity isn't Christianity at all. Hezekiah was mentored by a godly man named Isaiah. You've heard of him. And if you're going to break the bondage of your life, the sickness of your life, you need some people who will call out God's destiny in your life. You also need some people that will confront you with the truth about yourself. Hezekiah was 25 years old when he took the throne. He served God for 29 years righteously. Verse 3, he says, he did what was right in the sight of the Lord, but something goes terribly wrong. 29 years of serving God righteously, something bad happens. It says in verse 1 of chapter 20, in those days, Hezekiah, 54 years old, was sick near death. 54 years old is too young to die. Have you ever asked yourself, why do bad things happen to righteous people? You can halfway understand by when you know something bad happens to a bad person. But when you have done good and you have lived with integrity and you've lived holy and you're good and you're reaping bad in your life, that hurts. That's painful. When you've been faithful in worship, being faithful to be in the house of God, paid your tithes, raised your family in the house of God, you had done it right, and suddenly trouble knocks on your door. It's troubling to find out that in your right doing, that hasn't exempted you from pain in your life. You've been a good wife, but he cheated on you. You've been a good husband, but she left. You've been a good parent, but your kids are cussing you out. There are times that you are broken in ways that is confusing, and you look to heaven and say, what did I do wrong? I don't know, maybe you've never done that. Maybe you're better than I, but I have looked at God and said, what did I do? What did I do? Why am I going through this right now? God, it sure looks to me like I'm giving more to you than you're giving back to me. Oh, does anybody want to be a real Christian in this place? These are the moments that challenge our faith. What do you do when it seems like your faith doesn't work? What do you do when you see other people get answers to prayer and you don't? What do you do when you call to be a fighter and you find yourself flat on your back, broken? What do you do when you're called to be a warrior and you should be on the battlefield, but you find yourself sick? Hezekiah was not made for the bed. He was made for the battle. His physical pain His sickness didn't compare to the emotional devastation that he was experiencing. He's not just hurting physically. He's hurting emotionally. Emotionally, he is incarcerated in a prison that he can't escape, wondering how he ended up there. He lived in the reality of two voices. One voice that says, "Where's your God now?" A voice that says, "Curse God and die." And the other one say, "Though you slay me, I will trust you." One taunting you and say, "Where's your faith?" And the other one says, "Hold on to God. He may not have shown up yet, but he is never late. He is faithful and true." Hezekiah was sick, near death. Do you realize the sickness in your life is progressive? It will lead you to death. That dysfunctional relationship is not magically going to get better. It's going to lead you to a place of absolute devastation. That's what the enemy does. John chapter 10, verse 10. The thief does not come to accept, to kill, steal, and destroy. That's our culture of victimhood. When you live as a victim, you're leading your own funeral procession. The relationship that you're stuck in, you're not stuck, you're dying. The life-controlling issue that you can't break, you're not stuck. That addiction is killing you. That hate and resentment that is your companion every single day of your life, it's not your friend. It's a toxic inside of you, and it is destroying who God has made you to be. It'd be a shame to live decades and never be well. It would be a shame to live in a sick home day after day after day and never be healed. It would be a shame to go to church Sunday after Sunday and never be made whole. Your sickness is unto death. And that's exactly what Isaiah told Hezekiah. For you shall die and not live. But here's the defining moment of the story. What does Hezekiah do? He refuses to play the role of the victim in this situation. What does it say in verse 2? Then he turned his face to the wall. That's why we have the wall here at Destiny. That's where we get it right here. He turned his face to the wall. What was significant? Most biblical scholars would believe that the Ark of the Covenant was beyond the wall of what Hezekiah was looking at. That's where the presence of God. He turned his face in his moment of crisis to the place God was. Doesn't matter how bad you're hurting. Doesn't matter how many open wounds you have. If you stay where you are, you will never be healed. Amen. If you stay there, you surely will die. Hezekiah turned. In the midst of the sickness, he turned. In the midst of the pain, he's turned. In the midst of his disappointment, he turned. In the midst of his confusion, he turned. At some point in time, you gotta leave your pain. Your pain will make you a pitiful person if you don't. Prodigal son, Luke 15, it says that when he came to himself, some of you are having that moment right now. I will arise and go to my father. If you're going to leave the sickness of your life, you got to come to your senses. You got to come to your senses, and I'm going to say, I'm going to go another direction. You must walk in the direction of your healing, not your pain. Hezekiah turned, and what did he do? Verse 2, it says that he turned his face to the wall and prayed to the Lord, saying, now watch. Remember, O Lord, I pray. I have walked before you in truth and with a loyal heart. I have done what is good in your sight. Do you understand? Prayer doesn't just move God. Prayer moves you. Hezekiah's prayer was one of a renewing faith. Your faith reminds you that God is good and his faithfulness is never ending. Your faith reminds you that nothing's impossible with God. Your faith reminds you that his grace is sufficient in your time of need and weakness in your life. Somebody say amen. Amen. Hezekiah rehearses all the things that he had done for God, which inspires his faith to believe again. Faith will always lead you in the direction of your healing. Here's a statistical fact. The Mayo Clinic research found that people of faith will recover more quickly from wounds. They heal quicker. Their health is restored faster. Science doesn't understand this, and they want to point to a psychological ramification of having faith. But people of faith realize there is a God who sits high and looks low and has all power in his hands, and nothing is too difficult for him. We realize that as people of faith. And I like that the research says that people of faith don't get wounded. It says they heal faster. Your faith works, people. Your faith works. It doesn't stop the injury, but it speeds the recovery. What I want you to see today, that we are who we are in this room right here. We're a bunch of people who have been wounded. Some of you have been betrayed in a relationship. You've been cut deeply. You've been stabbed. You've been lied about. You've been abused. You've been rejected by somebody that you care for. And the devil thought you would become a walking dead, that you would live as a victim. But God, those are the two most powerful words in your Bible. But God had something else in mind for your life. Resurrection power, healing power that is found in the person of Jesus Christ. Now watch this. Isaiah is coming to bring Hezekiah his last rites. And it says in verse 1, Isaiah says, "Thus saith the Lord, set your house in order. For you shall die and not live." Isaiah is a man of God. He speaks truth. Your sickness is going to lead you to death. Sometimes that happens in this place on Sunday morning. The Holy Spirit, maybe even right now, shines a light into your life and says that area of sickness is going to lead you to a place of death. Hezekiah receives the word because Isaiah's word is true. Do you understand? It's only the truth that will set you free. Yes. Your lies, the justification, you're not a victim. But Hezekiah isn't going to stay at that level. Do you understand? There are certain laws that supersede other laws. There's the law of gravity, but there's also the law of aerodynamics. There are higher laws that supersede lower laws. Do you hear what I'm preaching right now? The higher laws that supersede lower laws. Lower law says you're sick and you're going to die. Hezekiah goes to a higher level. I am not a victim. I'm going to tell myself a different story. I'm going to let God's story determine my future. Isaiah 38. Isaiah begins to speak a different story. He turns his face to the wall and begins to pray. It says, verse 18, "For Sheol, hell cannot thank you, God. Death cannot praise you. Those who go down the pit cannot hope for your truth. The living man," if you got breath in your lungs, this is for you. "The living man shall praise you, as I do this day. The Father shall make known your truth to their children." That's a generational testimony. "The Lord was ready to save me. Therefore, we will sing my songs with a string instrument all the days of our life in the house of the Lord." Isaiah says to God, "The grave cannot praise you. Living as a victim, there's no glory in that, God. But if you resurrect me from this death sentence, I promise you, I will not live in a dead place. I will let the words of my mouth praise you and tell a story of the wonderful things you have done in my life." Somebody give him a praise right now. The lower law says you're sick and you're going to die. The higher law says, if you praise me, I will bring you out. Isaiah returns back to Hezekiah. Isaiah says, God says, if you're going to praise me, if you're going to celebrate my goodness over your life, then I am going to remove the death sentence over your life. Your salvation, your healing, your miracle begins by opening up your mouth and in faith beginning to tell God's story of resurrection power in your life. I want everybody to stand. And I believe that God's going to begin, and he's already has. I can already sense the Holy Spirit working in people's hearts and minds right now. We're going to make some declarations in a song, but then I'm going to come back and pray a prayer of healing, restoration, resurrection in your life. You may be here and you're not healed. In fact, what I did today was just open up the wound of your life, didn't it? It hurt a little bit more than you thought it would. You're not healed. You're still sick. You may feel like you're dying. But if you'll say to God, God, there is no glory in me living as a victim. So in faith, I am going to open up my mouth and begin to declare the

0: That's your story. That's God's story. You came to church today not expecting this. You were divinely ambushed by the Holy Spirit. And the Holy Spirit is saying, get your house in order. Because if you don't address this, you will surely die. The things that you hope for, the things that you're dreaming about, it'd be like chasing the wind until you deal with this.
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12: The pain and suffering of our fallen world can only be remedied by the healing balm of the gospel of Jesus Christ. 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Pastor Adrian Simmons of Way of Grace Bible Church in Rancho Cordova helps you know Christ and bear fruit for His glory and the good of mankind on Sola Scriptura, Wednesdays at 4 p.m. Welcome to today's message from Pastor Justin Soto of River City Baptist Church of Natomas. The example of our Savior being full of grace and truth found in John 1:14 is a pattern that they strive to emulate at RCBC, standing strong in the principles and truths of God's Word with a heart of grace and love interwoven into the fabric of who they are, as illustrated by the message preached. As you listen, prayerfully consider what the Lord would have for you through today's message. Now, here's Pastor Justin.
13: The story here in Luke chapter 10, let's look at it again. It came to pass, verse 38, as they went, they entered into a certain village. We'll know the village named Bethany. We'll see that later. The word Bethany is the prefix Beth, as you probably know, is the house of, like Bethlehem, the house of bread. Bethany, many of the cities there have the prefix name or the first part of the name with the word Beth. And here we have Bethany. And it's the house of figs is what Bethany means. And figs were a common everyday food for the simple, for sometimes the traveler, for sometimes the poor. There was always an abundance of figs growing. So it was oftentimes deemed no diss to it itself, but it was deemed as the food of the poor because of the abundance of the figs. In the city Bethany means the house of the poor or the house of figs, because there were a lot of figs that grew in and around the city of Bethany. And so cities, oftentimes names have significance to them. And we were in Southern California, Jen and I, earlier this week, and I lived in the city Escondido when I was really, really, really young, and kindergarten, first grade. And that word just means hidden in Spanish. And so the city is known as hidden. This city is known as Bethany, and Bethany is the house of the poor or the house of the figs. And that's where Mary and Martha lived. It was about 15 furlongs from the city of Jerusalem. And Jerusalem, of course, was the city that our Savior laid down His life. So 15 furlongs is just a couple miles. A furlong is 660 feet. And so 15 of those, about 2 miles away. So they had an Airbnb there in Bethany that they could stay at when they would go to Jerusalem. And Jesus, as we've mentioned on many sermons of late, would do much of His ministry in and around the Sea of Galilee, but He would take several treks down to Jerusalem, and in so doing, He would be in cities like Bethany, and when He was in Bethany, He would oftentimes stay with or be hosted by Mary, Martha, and Lazarus, His dear friends. So let's keep on reading there. Verse 38, now it came to pass as they went, He entered into a certain village, and a woman named Martha received Him into her house. And she had a sister called Mary, which also sat at Jesus' feet and heard His word. And Martha was cumbered about with much serving. She's a busy gal. She got a house. She's a servant. She's serving all the time. There's her sister, Mary, sitting there and just listening and soaking up the words of Jesus and wanting to be a very involved person from a heart perspective in the Lord's ministry. Martha, verse 40, cumbered about with much serving, and came to Him and said, Lord, dost not Thou care that my sister hath left me to serve alone? And we sometimes say to the Lord in moments of being exacerbated, but in the moments of our difficulties, we'll say, we sometimes question the Lord. Martha does. We do that too, don't we? Don't you care? Carest thou not that we perish, the apostle said, from the ship in the storm? And we know the Lord cares. Oh, yes, He cares, the songwriter said. But she said, don't you care, Lord? And then she urges the Lord to tell Mary to help her? Can't you just have my sister come give me a hand? Because I am overwhelmed being the hostess of the hour, the hostess of the day. And Jesus answered and said unto her, Martha, Martha. You know, there are only 7 occasions that I know of in the scriptures where a person's name is used back-to-back times, like Martha, Martha, as it is here. The only lady that ever gets that privilege in the Bible is Martha, right, that we just read. The only time in the scriptures where you see somebody's name mentioned twice who's a lady. There's 7 that I know of. If you know of more, let me know. There's Martha, Martha. So when you say somebody's name twice, there's significance to it. I think of the Saul, Saul, why persecutest thou me on the road to Damascus? The Lord, when he comes down in the book of Acts for Paul, who would become Paul. I think of the other occurrence in the New Testament, 4 in the Old Testament, 3 in the New Testament, 1 Martha, Martha from Jesus, 1 Saul, Saul from Jesus, 1 Peter, Peter. Satan hath desire to sift you as wheat. He said that. So you say when you see the name twice back to back, you know that that name, that the fact that he mentioned it twice, it's a moment to listen up. I got something very, very important to tell you. And there's a sobriety to the hour. Abraham, Abraham, Genesis chapter 22, as he was about to take the knife up to Isaac, and Isaac said, "Woo, listen up, Dad, he's got something to tell you." We see also Samuel, Samuel on the final calling in 1 Samuel chapter 3. We have Moses, Moses from the burning bush. And those are 3. I have the other one listed. Let me see what it is somewhere here in my notes. And Jacob, when he was encouraged to go down into Egypt in the latter years of his life after Joseph came back, Jacob, Jacob, don't fear to go down into Egypt. You're going to go down there and you're going to, your family's going to be there, but I'll bring you back out in the latter part of Genesis. So we see this. I mean, to me, the fact that he says Martha, Martha 2 times, that holds significance to me. And I imagine that it's pinned and preserved for that significance that we want to heed what the Lord is going to say here in verse number 41. And Jesus answered and said unto her, Martha, Martha, thou art careful and troubled about many things. Can you sense and feel the angst in Martha here? She's just, you know, she's doing a good thing. She's serving the Lord. And when we do good things for the Lord, we sometimes get frustrated along the way. And we see the Elijah syndrome where Elijah says, Lord, is it only me? I'm the only one doing what's supposed to be done.

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2: The town of Mary and her sister Martha. It was Mary which anointed the Lord with an ointment and wiped his feet with her hair, whose brother Lazarus was sick. We'll look at that in the next chapter. That's chapter 12. That's a preface to what happens in the next chapter. There are a couple other occurrences of people weeping at Jesus' feet. In Luke chapter 6, I believe it is, there's a lady we know to be a prostitute who weeps and falls at Jesus' feet and gets forgiveness. And I don't believe that's this Mary, because it's a different occurrence altogether, because he's in Capernaum at that time. This story happens here in Bethany, as we'll look at in a moment. And then, of course, in Matthew 26, it talks about another story and where she pours it on his head. And most people believe that to be Martha. We believe not only were the feet being anointed and wept over, but also the head of Jesus. And so we see, again, it's Mary. Mary is the one who's just so endeared. So she's at Jesus' feet, hanging on every word as he teaches. And you see Martha running by. She got a plate full of snacks. And she's in the kitchen doing this. And she's prepping all the sleeping quarters and getting the beds all fluffed up and the pillows all ready. And got company coming. Got to make sure the house is swept. Got to make sure things are done. That's Martha doing those things. And there's Mary just so engaged and endeared. Let's look at their conversation. We won't look at the whole story for time's sake, but let's fast forward to the story of Jesus finally gets there to Bethany. Lazarus has been dead for 4 days. Martha hears that Jesus is coming. She jumps, and she's the first one into action. Look at verse number 20. Then Martha, as soon as she heard that Jesus was coming, went and met him, but Mary sat still at the house. Then Martha said, Lord, if thou hadst been here, my brother had not died. He goes on to talk about the resurrection. And by the way, the very, very famous passage of Scripture, we've used it as a Resurrection Day, Easter Day theme on several occasions. I am the resurrection. The person who heard those words was Martha. She went out to meet Jesus. And Jesus talked in his conversation with Martha. Jesus one-on-one. Jesus with Martha. We locked earlier, we'll get back to Luke 10 in a moment. Martha, Martha, you're coming about with so many problems. We also see a one-on-one here with just Jesus and Martha. And he says, Martha says, I know he'll be alive in the resurrection. And Jesus says, I am the resurrection. One of the I am statements of Christ. Amen. Mary joins the conversation. Look at verse number 32. Then when Mary was come where Jesus was and saw him, she fell down at his feet. You see a difference there? Martha comes up to him, engages him, talks to him. They dialogue back and forth. Different perspectives, different personalities. Contrasted, complementary maybe is a better word. People who complement each other. Siblings who complement each other. One is very busy doing this, that, and the other. The other is very dedicated to the passion of the faith that she follows. Chapter 12, just quickly, and then we'll get back to Luke where we started. Then verse 1 of chapter 12. Then Jesus, 6 days before the Passover, came to Bethany, where Lazarus was, which was dead, whom he raised from the dead, and they made him a supper. What's the next three words? And Martha served. There she is. She's still doing it. Verse 3, John 12:2. Then took Mary a pound of ointment and spiked her, and very costly, and anointed the feet of Jesus and wiped his feet with her hair, and the house was filled with the odor of the ointment. I mean, there's so many things to unpackage from these stories. I want to unpackage the Martha dialogue because it's Martha one-on-one. Let's go back to Luke, and we'll stay there in the book of Luke for the rest of the message. My first thought is this, the and thy house dynamic. In Acts chapter 16, we see the story of the Philippian jailer, and

0: sirs, what must I do to be saved? To which Paul said, believe on the Lord Jesus Christ and thou shalt be saved. And the last little phrase of that, Acts 16, I believe 31 or 32, it says, and thy house. I see in this story Martha and Mary and Lazarus, all of whom, remember in John 11, we didn't look at it, but it said that Lazarus was very near and dear to Jesus. When he found out he was sick, he said, we got to go see him. We'll go die with him. The apostle said to Jesus, and Jesus told them, after he told them that he wasn't just sick, he was going to die, or he was actually dead. But we see in that dialogue that Lazarus is a very close person to Jesus. We see Martha and Mary also very close to Jesus, and we see the this family dynamic. And I appreciate that. And I look around the room and I see a family dynamic. I see, of course, the Eldridges. We had the first, second, and third. Our good dear friend Bob Eldridge passed away, Rob's dad, Robbie's grandfather, about 7 or 8 months ago. But I have a picture of the three of them. Bob the first, Bob, Rob, and Robbie. And it's an and thy house faith. And there's many examples of that around the room, and not just this one that I point out. I'm just saying, I see this and thy house dynamic. It's the first thing that comes to my mind. And I see Martha and Mary and Lazarus, three siblings, all of whom have their different strengths, all of whom love the Lord and serve him in their own capacities. Mary, Martha, and Lazarus, all three of them. I see the and thy house dynamic is highlighted here. We also see the differing gifts dynamic. Let me read for you 1 Corinthians chapter 12, verses 4 through 12. And you can turn there if you'd like, if you can go really quickly, but I'll read it for you. It says, now there are diversities of gifts, but the same Spirit. And there are differences of administrations, but the same Lord. There are diversities of operations, but the same God, which worketh all. But the manifestation of the Spirit is given to every man to profit with all. For one is given by the Spirit the word of wisdom, another the word of knowledge by the same Spirit. To another man by the same Spirit, to the gifts of healing to the same Spirit. To the other working of miracles, to prophecy, the discerning of spirits, to giving of tongues. To another the interpretation of those tongues. But all these things work that one and the self same Spirit divide into every man severally as he will. For there is one body with many members. It goes on to say, I see the differing gift, the gifts dynamic here. Martha has this gift of being able to serve and you know, she's a good organizer. She's very literate at this kinds of making sure all the boxes are checked, and that is a gift. And again, in our room today, we have people with different gifts. God has given you gifts, and I think those gifts should be used for the Lord Jesus Christ. God didn't give you that talent, if you will. Talent in the Bible is a monetary term like a dollar, but it just seems so fitting to me that the story of the talents, it uses the word talents as a monetary term, but as we think of talents is abilities. God has given you those talents to do things. The gifts dynamic. Mary's just soaking up the word, and she seems to be the teacher of the group. She seems to be the one that sees the Lord and his future sufferings. Here's in the John 12 that we read, Martha's doing this, giving this, giving that, serving here, serving there, doing this, doing that. And we need that, by the way. And Mary's thinking to herself, oh, the Lord's going to die, and I want to prepare him, and I want to have a... And so that's why she takes the ointment, and she... Does those anointing of Jesus. Let's look at Luke 10 again. I want to show you some things here as we continue with the message. Verse 39. Let's look at verse 38 to start right back in the context of the passage. Now it came to pass as they went, they entered into a certain village, and a certain woman named Martha received him into her house. Kind of sounds like that's Martha's house, doesn't it? It sounds like that to me. I mean, Oftentimes, they had large plots of land, and that's very possible that they had it there, kind of like the Dodd Ranch. If you go to the Dodd Ranch, and Paul, of course, lives there, and his sister lives down the road, but is on the same property, and brother lives on the same property, and they have, you know, it very much could have been that way. But if it was that way, if it was several different houses on one property, whose house are they at? They're at Martha's house. That's what the Bible says. Into her house, verse 38 says. And she had a sister called Mary, which sat at Jesus' feet and heard his word. Martha was cumbered about with much serving and came to him and said, Lord, dost thou not care that my sister left me alone to serve? Bid her, therefore, that she help me. And before we get on Martha too much, we sometimes tell the Lord what to do, don't we? I mean, he's given us the right and privilege to come into his presence and bring our needs. And thankfully, he hears our needs and he answers according to his will. But we sometimes know what we want his answer to be. And if his answer that he gives us doesn't coincide with our desire, we sometimes get frustrated at him because it didn't pan out as we wanted. So here she says, you know, Lord, don't you care? And would you just tell that sister of mine to help me out? And Jesus answered and said to her, Martha, Martha, thou art careful and troubled about many things. I see, as I mentioned earlier with the double Martha there, we see a love that Jesus has for her and a desire to help her in her struggles. And I would say we all have some struggles. And those struggles we can be helped with. And Jesus is trying to teach her this next dynamic. It's the stay in your lane dynamic. Let me give you a verse, another verse, 2 Corinthians 10:12. We dare not make ourselves of the number or compare ourselves with some that commend themselves, but they that measure themselves by themselves and comparing themselves amongst themselves are not wise. Let me give you a story really quickly. We started the church 14 years ago. I have a friend named Brian. He pastors in Chino, California. He started his church 1 year before we did. He's a little younger than me. It was his first pastorate. This is my second pastorate. Let's call him 10 years younger than me. So when we started here in 2011, I was 38. He was, let's say, 28 or give or take then in Southern California. He started a church called Faith Baptist Church of Chino and had his first opening service, had about 30 or 40 people, kind of like we had in our first opening service. But by the time the second service come, somebody in a church in the city of Hemet, if you know where Hemet is, said, he heard about the church starting in Chino. And he said, I have a family member that goes to a Baptist church in Chino. And they are without a pastor. They have a paid-for building and a parsonage. So his church is 1 month old, and he meets with these people. By the second month of his church, they merged the two churches. His was Faith Baptist Church. The church existing was Victory Baptist Church. Merged the two churches together. He, at 2 months old as a church, has a paid-for building with no mortgage, and a parsonage for he and his family to live in. That's pretty neat. By the way, Brian, he joined us at camp. His group last year joined us from Chino, and they're going to join us again this year at camp as well. Brian's his name. Again, I think to myself, we didn't get a paid-for building. We didn't get a parsonage, but let me say what happened here. We had a lot of blessings here. In some incredible, I won't bore you with all the details, but in some incredible, miraculous way, in 2011, we were able, our family, as we were starting a church, to purchase a house. You can look at what houses cost in 2011. We were able to purchase a house. That house is 3 to almost 4 times as much as it was then. So you say, well, his blessing, and by the way, I love Brian, one of my dearest friends in all the world. He's the one who preached for the men's group about 2 years ago in the River Room. We had the men of armor we had, and he was here as our guest, Brian was. And so he moves his family into the parsonage. They have no rent, no They have no, they don't have no bill, they don't need bills. But you know the blessing of having an equity for me and my family? I mean, when you're a pastor, you don't have a retirement. You have to do you don't have a retirement except what you do, right? And there's no entity that I got no 401k. It's Roth IRA that I do. So everything we do, we have to do on our own. So I'm just saying, why do we compare ourselves? I mean, I could sit there and say, why does he get a church building free of clear, have no debt at all, have, and by the way, they have three services at their church. You know why? You say they have three services because their church is just so large. Well, that's not the reason. This is the reason. Their parking lot has about 20 slots in it. And the city does not let them park on the street at all. So they have a church service. Then he has to tell his church at the 9:30 service, you have to leave because the parking stalls have to be available for the next group that comes in. And then they have to do it again. We have 1,000 parking stalls in this complex. We could have 1,000 cars here. We could put 110 in this building, but we have 1,000 cars here. I'm just telling you, why do we compare ourselves so much? Jesus says to Martha, stay in your lane, Martha. You got a lot of good things going on. Mary's got a lot of good things going on. Stay in your lane. If you stop long enough and stop looking at why does he have a church building and why does he have a parsonage to live in, and you might not realize that he has those things, and those things are incredible blessings. But our blessing is we bought a house when you could afford to buy a house. I'm sorry, you young people. It's a lot harder to buy a house right now. I didn't even have a job. I was pastor for one day. We actually moved into the house that we lived in right now 2 weeks after we started the church. Imagine going to a bank and saying, I don't have a job right now, and there's no guaranteed income, but would you lend me money for a house? It worked, though, because God and a lot of kindness put together made it happen. I'm just saying, stay in our lane. What you have is a blessing, too. And who you are is a blessing, too. And if you're wired a little differently than somebody else, it takes a bunch of us to do a bunch of things for the Lord. And some are gifted at getting up here and speaking. And some are great at coming behind the scenes and making sure everything's in order. And some are organized. And some are tech savvy. And some are this. And some are that. And it's a group effort.
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7: Most Americans think of Abraham Lincoln and they think of the Civil War or the Emancipation. But in 1862, he signed another hugely significant piece of legislation, the Homestead Act. It offered eligible Americans up to 160 acres of land, not as a prize for the powerful, but as an opportunity for ordinary families willing to live on it, work it, and build something lasting. Why did it matter? Because Lincoln understood that freedom was not merely the absence of tyranny. Rather, freedom required responsibility, labor, stewardship, and moral courage. A free people must be given room to build, but they also must be willing to cultivate what they have been given. That still matters today. Liberty without responsibility decays. Opportunity without character collapses. Lincoln's lesson is clear. A nation stays free when its people remain willing to work, build, and steward freedom under God.
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15: We are in part 8 of our King series, and we're going to be talking about Elijah the prophet for the next 3 weeks. I entitled this morning's messenger, The Harbinger of God, and I want to very quickly draw your attention to the fill in the blank on that sheet and on that app with just one thought. Y'all, Christianity can be hard, yeah? Even if you do it right. Now, if you do it wrong, it's terrible. If you do it right, it's still tiring. How do we know that? Because Paul the apostle referred to it as, I have fought the good fight. I have ran the race. All these things are tiring. All these things are difficult. Even if you do it right, it's hard. But the fill in the blank on the sheet in front of you is true as well. Christianity is twice as hard alone. Y'all, it's already difficult, but if you're going to try to do it alone and we're not going to be connected, it's brutal. We have to have one another. The number one way that God is going to minister to you is through another person. If you are isolated, you are missing a tremendous amount of ministry that God is trying to do. You're not receiving even the answers to prayer, to a lot of things that you are throwing up to heaven because he's saying, listen, I'm trying to get those answers to you. They just happen to go through people and you're avoiding people. So how in the world am I supposed to answer your prayer request? We need each other. Why? Because God said, even before sin entered the world, it is not good for man to be alone. There you go. All right. Well, let's jump into this story. We are going to pick up where we left off last week. We were talking about Ahab, King Ahab, one of the most wicked kings of Israel in their history, and his wife Jezebel. And we kind of covered the summary of his life from start to finish, but we left some gaps along the way. I want to go back and fill in those gaps because we introduced a brand new character, a man by the name of Elijah. You'll be hard-pressed to find a more important figure in Jewish history than people like Abraham, Moses, and this man, Elijah. Would you turn with me to 1 Kings chapter 17? 1 Kings 17:1. It's page 299 in the Bible under the seat in front of you, unless you're at home. There we go. Okay, moving on. There is no Bible in the seat in front of you. Okay, here we go. 1 Kings 17:1. Now Elijah the Tishbite of Tishbe in Gilead said to the evil King Ahab, "As Yahweh, the God of Israel, lives, before whom I stand, there shall neither be dew nor rain for years, except by my word." All right, recap what's going on. We have Israel separated north and south. The north is being run by terrible kings. The south has good king, bad king, complicated kings. They have kind of a mixture. But in the north, with King Ahab, he and his wife had replaced Yahweh, the God of Israel, with the god Baal, which we're going to refer to as Baal because it's easier to say. That is not really how it's pronounced, but that's easier to say. They have now made Baal the national religion, removing God. God's not okay with that, so he's going to confront the issue through his primary man, Elijah. And Elijah says this, "All right, so here's what I'm hearing. Baal is your new god, right? So this dude is a storm god. He's the god of fertility. He's the god of rain. He's the god that causes the seasons to change. He is what? Riding on the clouds, throwing lightning bolts. Is this what you're telling me? I'm going to tell you he's bogus. And in order to prove that, God and I are going to shut off the rain. So, like a little spigot, we're going to shut that thing off, and there's going to be no rain, and it's not just going to be for a little bit, and you're like, oh, well, maybe Baal's just taking a nap. No, it's going to be for years. There is no way you're ever going to realize, there's no way you're ever going to deny that Yahweh is the one in charge of the rain, and he shuts it off. All right, that's where our story begins. Pick it up in verse 2. "And the word of Yahweh came to Elijah, 'Depart from here and turn eastward and hide yourself by the brook Cherith, which is east of the Jordan River. You shall drink from the brook, and I have commanded the ravens to feed you there.' So he went and did according to the word of Yahweh. He went and lived by the brook that is east of the river, and the ravens brought him bread and meat in the morning and bread and meat in the evening. And he drank from the brook." All right, we need to pause. This really happened. All right. Now, this really happened. And what everyone wants to do is kind of think of some magical, cool way this happened. This practically is weird. Can we all agree? Okay. Every morning, every evening, birds, ravens, which, by the way, ravens are unclean birds. Isn't that interesting? So in the Israel setting of clean and unclean, they're unclean birds. Something unclean is touching his food every day. They come in and bring him bread and meat. First of all, where are they getting it? I mean, that's weird, yeah? Are they like dive bombing all the barbecues of Israel, right? And just grabbing, and he's like, well, I guess today we're having spare ribs. All right, fantastic. Today we're having hamburger. They're coming through. And here's the other funny part. When they come and they grab the meat, it's not like Cinderella or Snow White. You know what I'm saying? Where they're like singing and the birds are helping getting them dressed and all that stuff. Here's how it really looks. Some big old black nasty bird goes, rah! And just hacks some piece of meat and bread down on your rock there, and then you eat that one. And how incredibly consistent are these birds? Every morning, every evening, it's like they're on a work program, right? And they're just time checking in, you know, and going in and out. This whole thing is just bizarre, all right? So, love that story. Moving on. Here we go. Pick it up in verse 7. And after a while, the brook dried up. Why? Because God shut off the rain. There was no rain in the land. Then the word of Yahweh came to him and he said, arise, go to Zarephath, which belongs to the country of Sidon, that's outside Israel, and dwell there. Behold, I have commanded a widow there to feed you. Now, no more bird feeding. Now we're going to woman feeding, all right? So a woman is going to feed him. When he goes there, you begin to see the powerful miracles God does through him. They are extraordinary. Because they need special attention, we are actually going to cover those miracles next week when Pastor Parnell reveals the miracle worker of Elijah. All right, so we're going to dive into that. We're going to jump ahead in the story 2.5 more years. The rain was shut off for 3.5 years. Let's pick up the story in chapter 18, verse 1. After many days, the word of Yahweh came to Elijah in the third year, saying, go show yourself to Ahab, the king, and I will send rain once again upon the earth. So Elijah went to show himself to Ahab. Now the famine, because of the drought, was severe in the capital of the north, Samaria. Jump to verse 17. When Ahab saw Elijah, Ahab said, is that you, you troubler of Israel? And Elijah said, I didn't trouble Israel, you have. Your father's house. Because you have abandoned the commandments of Yahweh and followed the Baals. Now, therefore, send and gather all the representatives of Israel to meet me on Mount Carmel. Call the 450 prophets of Baal and the 400 prophets of Asherah who eat at Jezebel's table. We're going to have a showdown. Now, this is where we're going to get into this story. This story is perhaps one of my favorite in all of Scripture. It's something that resonates in my spirit, and I'm going to be, you're going to see me kind of light up because I think it's such a powerful story. But the real quick background, in case you weren't here last week, is that this storm god, this whole idea, he had a consort, a sister wife, kind of a creepy mythology story where her name is Asherah and his name was Baal. Together, they kept the cycle going for the harvest. So Ahab, the bad king, was really into the dude side of things, Baal. So he had 450 prophets that ministered there. Jezebel, his wife, was into the lady side of things. She had all her crew, 400 prophets, ministering for Asherah, the female side of it. You're going to find out Ahab shows up for the showdown. Jezebel does not. She stays home and keeps her crew at home. All right, here we go. So Ahab, verse 20, sent to all the people of Israel and gathered the prophets together at Mount Carmel. And Elijah came near to the people and said, how long will you go limping between two different opinions? If Yahweh is God, follow him. But if Baal is God, then follow him. But the people didn't answer him a word. All right, this is the line in the sand. How long are you going to keep trying to play both sides? That's not a thing. You cannot stay on the fence. You got to pick away. You cannot serve two gods. Now, this is a timely message no matter when you read it, no matter where you read it. Why? Because human beings always want to play all the sides. We don't ever want to make a decision and cut off anything. We want to be able to have a religion of our own making. We want to do the buffet style, right? Where you go through and you pick a little bit of this and a little bit of that. Man, I love this whole idea of Buddhism because of this. And I love Hinduism's vibe here. And I love the dedication of Islam. And I kind of love the prophet Jesus. And when we start shoving this conglomeration together, you have to understand, nobody's cool with that. God's not cool with that. You got to make a decision. And you're like, okay, well, yeah, you know, I'm so into Jesus. Are you? Because looking at your life, I still think you are the other God in your life. Because you got to remember, you can't go self and God. It's either got to be God or self. That's the battle I think that we fight with the most. Either he is God of all or he's not God at all. You've heard that? Ah, powerful. All right, so he tells them, you got to make a choice. What are you going to do? He said, in order to help you make that choice, let's have a battle. This is almost like a Survivor thing, right? The show Survivor. Like, let's have a battle, a showdown here. He said, basically, you get a bull, I get a bull, and we'll figure this thing out. Pick it up where it says, you call upon the name of your God, I'll call upon the name of my God, Yahweh, and the God who answers by fire, he is God. And everyone says, right on, let's do this. Pick it up in verse 25. Real quick side note. Why fire? I mean, if you're going to do a showdown, you can do it any other way. You could just say, hey, the God that responds with a bunny rabbit. I mean, that could be a test, yeah? Whoever can pull a rabbit out of their hat, that would be sweet. Why are we doing fire from the sky? That's a little bit random. Well, it's because Elijah knows that they're somehow going to try to worm out of this. When God shows up, they're going to try to find some excuse. So he said, here's what we're going to do. Let me just go into your turf. What are you saying about your bogus God? He does what? Oh, he's a storm God, a rain God, rides on clouds, throws what? Lightning bolts. So if lightning hits the ground, what tends to happen? It lights on fire. So you're telling me that your God's super good at fire from the sky. Great, let's do that. I'm going to go right into your wheelhouse so you don't have any excuses. Because you may say, well, Baal's not good at that. Whatever else we pick. So let's pick his best thing. Fire from the sky. He can do that, right? Oh, yeah, for sure he can do that. That's like his thing. Oh, okay. Let's do that. Pick it up, verse 25. Then Elijah said to the prophets of Baal, choose for yourself one bull and prepare it first, for you are many. Call upon the name of your God, but you don't get to set fire to it. That's kind of the point. They took the bull that was given them. They prepared it and called upon the name of Baal from morning until noon, saying, oh, Baal, answer us. But there was no voice. No one answered. They limped around the altar that they had made. And at noon, Elijah, like every good Christian man, mocked them, saying, maybe you need to cry louder. He's a god after all. Maybe he's way up there. Either he's thinking about stuff. Maybe he's relieving himself. Maybe he's on a journey, or maybe he's asleep and you got to wake him up. And so they all cried louder and they cut themselves after their custom with swords and me. Yeah. Woo. Y'all think you got a biblical name? I got a biblical name. It's right there, right? My name is in the Bible. Cut themselves with swords and lances. My name means sharp thing. Bam, right there. All right. How did it work out for them? Until the blood gushed out upon them. Fantastic. And as midday passed, they raved on until the time of the offering of the oblation, which is 3 p.m. But there was no voice. No one answered. No one paid attention. I want to talk about the reality of gods. You hear about this and you're like, what is the whole idea? Like, there's gods. Like, are there a bunch of them? Like, is that whole mythology thing, is that true, that Yahweh, our God, is only one of many? Oh, no. The very concept of Judeo-Christian view is there is one God. Now, we as Christians separate from the traditional Judeo view by saying he is one God, three persons, Father, Son, Holy Spirit. The Jews say, no, there's just the Father. Now, in that scenario, it is not three gods, there's one God. The Jews, three times a day, were to say the Shema. Hear, O Israel, Yahweh is one. So there is real God, and everything else is bogus. Real creator, everything else is created. So what's the deal with all the gods then? Well, here's how it works. Human nature picks up an idea. Let's say the idea is I need to have more control in my life over the nature around me. I'm going to design a God and put all my attention onto that God. Now, once that idea is started, you go, well, how is that a God? Because a God is anything that you worship. You go, well, I'm not singing to it. No, no, no. You have a limited view of worship. Worship means you attribute value to it. If you start paying attention to it, organizing your agendas towards it, organizing your priorities around it, stuff like that, it is a God to you. Now, once that is set up, do you think that Satan and his demons are going to take advantage of that system? Of course they are. So what are they going to do? Hey, I'll play that puppet game. Boom, I'll jump right into that. You guys want to call it Baal? Sweet, I'll put that name tag on. And whenever you think you want power and everything, I'll mess with you. I'll play with you. I'll give you power. I'll show up at different things. I'll make magic stuff happen. It's how all witchcraft works. People have an idea, and Satan goes, thank you very much for the creation of that. I'll inhabit that. And starts working behind the scenes, as long as we're not focused on the God of all creation. Does that make sense? Do we have any gods today? Of course we do. Now, they're not like they were in the Old Testament. They're things like self and money. You go, well, how can money be a god? Well, think, it does what God does. Man, I feel really insecure about whether or not we're going to be able to pay our bills. I need more money. Well, isn't God supposed to provide for you? And then, you know what? I feel like I need more security for my future. I need more money. Isn't God supposed to be your security? Well, you know what? I need more stuff in my life. Isn't God supposed to be the one that brings you your daily bread? But we use money for it. Money does what God does, so we make it a god, and we put all of our attention. We will trade our entire lives in order to get more money. You think Satan's not going to jump in on that one? Of course he is, because what's going to happen? Dude, the more money you get, and all of a sudden you start being able to buy more stuff, and you get more stuff, and you get more stuff, and all of a sudden you have a house full of stuff, but you're no further along. It's empty. Why? Because you have someone other than God trying to fill a need. That's how gods work. It's always been the case. Well, in this one, they actually thought that there was someone out there they could talk to. Were demons talking to them? Yeah, but you know during this showdown, God was looking over at the demons going, don't you dare. They're like, hey, we're out. Okay, pick it up in verse 30. Elijah said to all the people, all right, come here, it's my turn. And all the people came near to him. And he repaired the altar of Yahweh that had been thrown down. Elijah took 12 stones according to the number of the tribes of the sons of Jacob to whom the word of the Lord came saying, Israel shall be your name. And with these stones, he built an altar in the name of Yahweh. And he dug a trench about the altar as great as would contain two seahs of seed. And he put the wood in order and cut the bull in pieces and laid it on the wood. And he said, fill four jars with water and pour it on the burnt offering and on the wood. And he said, do it a second time. They did it a second time. He said, do it a third time. They did it a third time. And the water ran around the altar and filled the trench with water. All right, this is my story. This is a story that resonates in my spirit in a variety of ways. One of the most primary ways is I believe it is one of the most significant descriptions of how to have revival in the entire Bible. What is revival? Revival is when our hearts, the hearts of people, are turned to focus on God like never before. If you think about revival in a personal heart, it means you finally are caught up away from all distractions. God is your everything, and you're on fire for him. Anybody need some of that in their life? A corporate revival looks like the whole group together. We start uniting together and we start focusing on what God wants us to focus on. We put all our stuff behind and we as a unit, as a family, as a body begin to be worshiping God and he becomes the sole person of our affections. Do we need some of that? In our region, we need that. We need revival. Now, what does this story have to do with revival? I wish I could go on for hours to tell you what it means, but I'm going to go through it very quickly. But I'm going to keep sowing those seeds into our congregation because we desperately need revival. So here's how I see it. It seems so clear to me. Let's go through the story again. What did Elijah do? What was the first thing that he did? He repaired the altar of Yahweh. Why was it knocked down? Because people didn't care anymore. So what's the first thing you got to do in order to prepare for revival? We've got to make God the main thing. Y'all, church is not primarily about making friends. Church is not primarily about getting your needs met. Church is not primarily about singing songs, and it's not primarily about hearing a good message. Church is about God. And until He is our everything, that we go to church because we want to go honor Him, we're not going to see the revival we want to see. Until in our hearts we don't put God on the throne as the main passion, we're not going to see revival. So He starts by making God the number one thing. And how does He build the altar? With how many stones? 12. Anybody remember history? Where are we at? Is Israel together? They are not. They're split. 10 in the north, 2 in the south. They don't even hang out together. You can't build an altar with God with only 10 or 2 stones. You need all 12. Why is this important? Because if you and I want any sort of regional unity, if we want any sort of family unity, we better get over the idea of, well, you're this conservative and you're this charismatic and this is a primary black church. Well, this is a primarily white church. Well, you guys are the fancy ones and the rich ones and you guys are the poor. Forget all that garbage. We're family. And until we get on the same page, hanging out together, getting over ourselves, until we get all 12 stones together, God's not happy with His altar. What's the next thing? He digs a trench around the outside. Y'all, how long did that take? I mean, I don't know if he brought a shovel. I don't know if he was doing the little dog digging thing. I don't know how he was making the trench around, but boy, that takes a while. And it is super boring, digging a trench. What does that represent? It represents there's a bunch of stuff that God wants us to do underground before we get going in revival. There's a bunch of prayer. There's a bunch of loving on people. There's a bunch of restoration. There's a bunch of things that He wants to do just to prepare underneath what's going on. Then He did what? He put the wood on it just so. It had to be orchestrated in a way that could support the offering that was going to be laid upon it. I don't know if you knew this, but bulls are kind of big. If you throw a big old bull on a poorly set infrastructure, you have falling bull. You understand what I'm saying? We want that thing to stay there the whole time. And the bull has to be prepared just so. You can't just prepare it any way you want. There is a specified way to do that. What does that all mean? It means there is an infrastructure that we need to have in our region, in our church, in our hearts, that can sustain the fire of God for a long period of time. Every revival shuts down because no one was keeping the fire alive. We have a bunch of flameouts. Somebody gets fired up, boom, they skyrocket, and then they grow cold. We got churches getting fired up, and then they grow cold. We got a region that will fire up and then it grows cold. All revivals end because we are not tending to the fire of God. We don't have the infrastructure to handle it.
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28: Notice that Philip, he went without knowing. If the Lord calls you, would you go? And here's even a bigger question. Would you go not knowing where you were going?
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28: The book of Acts is about normal dudes like Philip, who the Holy Spirit came upon them, and suddenly they're doing stuff that's way bigger than what they are able to do. And see, this is where you have the same power to tap into that Philip does, the Holy Spirit.
29: Acts chapter 8 tells of a faithful believer eager to tell others of his faith. With Philip as our example, we learn how God often orchestrates circumstances for us to present the gospel, how we should respond when we find ourselves with an opportunity, and how to obtain the power to be bold as we share. It's all in our study of today's Word with Pastor Brett Metter.
28: Here in Acts chapter 8, we meet the next deacon in the New Testament. The first one we looked at was Stephen. This one here, we're going to look at Philip here in Acts chapter 8. And he's called Philip the Evangelist. Later on in the book of Acts, he's going to be called Philip the Evangelist. And evangelism, what is that? It just means that spreading the gospel, the Christian gospel, by public preaching or by personal witness. That's what evangelism is, spreading the good news of the gospel. And let's pick it up here in Acts chapter 8, verse 26. It says, "And the angel of the Lord spake unto Philip, saying, Arise and go toward the south, to the way that goeth down from Jerusalem unto Gaza, which is desert. And he arose and went, and behold, a man of Ethiopia, an eunuch of great authority under Candace, queen of the Ethiopians, who had the charge of all her treasure and had come to Jerusalem for to worship, was returning and sitting in his chariot, read Isaiah the prophet. Now pause there just for a second. What's going on? Well, this guy's a great ruler, leader from Ethiopia. The queen there is Candace. Now, Candace isn't her name. It's a title that was of these African queens. And these queens were powerful and wealthy. And this guy's like one of the high up treasurer or the guy of the money. But this Ethiopian, why is he traveling to Jerusalem? Well, it tells us here, he went up there, great authority. He had come to Jerusalem to worship. So Philip is told to go into the desert and he meets this guy. Now what happens? Well, we pick it up here in verse 29. Then the Spirit said unto Philip, go near and join thyself to this chariot. And Philip ran thither to him and heard him read the prophet Isaiah and said, understandest thou what thou readest? And he said, how can I accept a man should guide me? And he desired Philip that he would come up and sit with him. The place of the scripture which he had read was this. He was led as a sheep to the slaughter, like a lamb dumb before his shearer, so opened he not his mouth. In his humiliation, his judgment was taken away, and who shall declare his generation? For his life is taken from the earth. And the eunuch answered Philip and said, I pray thee, of whom speaketh the prophet this, of himself or of some other man? Then Philip opened his mouth and began at the same scripture and preached unto him Jesus. And as they went on their way, they came to a certain water. And the eunuch said, see, here is water. What doth hinder me to be baptized? And Philip said, if thou believest with all thine heart, and thou mayest. And he answered and said, I believe that Jesus Christ is the Son of God. Verse 38. And he commanded the chariot to stand still, that they went down both of them into the water, both Philip and the eunuch, and he baptized him. And when they were come up out of the water, the Spirit of the Lord caught away Philip, that the eunuch saw him no more. And he went on his way rejoicing. But Philip was found at Azotus, and passing through, he preached in all the cities till he came to Caesarea. Wow, what a story. Philip meets the Ethiopian eunuch out in the desert. There's so much that I think you and I can learn from Philip. As we learn from Stephen, so we will learn from Philip. I've got five things I want to show you in this story about Philip that are, I think, noteworthy for us today. And the first one is, notice that Philip, he went without knowing. If the Lord called you away from your situation where you are now, what if you're doing really well? What if spiritually, man, you're just discipling people and sharing the good news? Because Philip had a, you know, Holy Ghost happening, working out in Jerusalem there in the early part of the chapter. And what if God calls you? Would you go? And here's even a bigger question. Would you go not knowing what you were doing or where you were going? Notice a couple key verses here. In verse 26, it says, and the angel of the Lord spake unto Philip, saying, arise and go. And then verse 27, it says, and he arose and went. He went without knowing. That's number one. The second thing that I want to point out of Philip's behavior is he went with enthusiasm. Where do we see the enthusiasm? Well, it says here in verse 30, it says he ran thither to him. He wasn't just, you know, moseying. It just reminds me of Colossians 3:23 that says, whatsoever you do, do it heartily as unto the Lord and not unto men. We're living in days where we should enthusiastically share the gospel with whoever we can, whenever we can, and trust the Lord that he's going to guide you. That gets us to the next thing. I like how there's something to learn here from the way Philip engages with this Ethiopian guy. And what he does, and this is point number three, notice he asks the right question. He asks the right question. Do you understand what you're reading? The old ask the question technique, can I just say that's one of the better things to do when you're wanting to spark a good conversation, is ask a question. Now, I'll get to this in a second, but you should, before you ask a question, you should probably know what the answer is. I'm just going to give you a heads up on that. But ask the question. This is a great example. Philip, it says here in verse 30, Philip ran thither to him, heard him read the prophet Isaiah, and he said, understandest what thou readest? Do you understand what you're reading? By the way, think about questions that you can ask that can actually promote a good conversation. This is a technique you see in the Bible a lot. You'll see Jesus often ask questions to his disciples and then he'll give them the answer. Or even Jesus would answer questions with a question. You know, one of the things that I think that we drop is the people that are right closest to us. people that we work with, people that we go to school with. Do you have a question, bringing up a question that might be pertinent to their situation? I love how Philip realizes this dude's reading from the book of Isaiah. And so he has to say, you know, do you understand what you're reading? By the way, why does Luke, who's writing the book of Acts, why does he not say he was reading from Isaiah 53? Anybody have an answer to that? There weren't any chapter numbers in those days. But guess what? Philip knows that passage. He knows Isaiah 53, as we'll call it today. And what's Isaiah 53 about? Well, I love how he asks the right question. And because of asking the right question, that brings us to number four. He knew the answer to the question. That's an important part. Like when you say to somebody, just for joking, do you know where you're going to go when you die? What do? When the person says, yes, I go into oblivion. I cease to exist. That's what I believe. And you're like, oh, okay, good night. And you walk away. Like, do you have an answer to that? Before you ask the question, you should have thought through what the response might be. What is the answer? You know, in God's word, the Bible, it says that you end up in

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2: Because God already preordained everything. So why should I go out and witness to somebody if they're already chosen by God? Like, I'm not going to waste my time being an evangelist if God's already done that. Meanwhile, we're told to go out and preach the gospel. And the idea is to convince people that they need to be saved because they have a choice to make. That's something to remember. But when you talk about that, don't forget to tell people, man, that's one of the biggest cop-outs when they say, well, if God is love, he's not going to send me to hell. But we have to remember, you are sending yourself to hell if you reject his loving kindness. And what greater, you know, opportunity does Philip have to talk about the love of Jesus with Isaiah chapter 53? If I could pick one chapter in the Old Testament and say, I want to talk about Jesus, I'd probably choose Isaiah 53. Like, what a great thing. Well, Brett, good for Philip. The Lord teed it up for him. The Lord teed up that scripture. The guy just happened to be reading Isaiah 53. What is Isaiah 53 about? Well, let me just give you a quick snapshot for a reminder. Isaiah 53 is all about Jesus prophetically. The first thing that you'll notice in chapter 53 is describes Jesus at his birth. In verses 1 and 2, it talks about what his life and ministry would be about. In verse 3, Isaiah 53 talks about he would die substitutionarily in our place for us. In verses 4 through 9, it talks about how he would victoriously rise from the dead in Isaiah 53, verses 10 through 12. You're like, yeah, Brett, God teed it up for Philip. True, I'll give you that. But how many times has the Lord teed it up for you? I mean, how many times have you been at work and all of a sudden somebody comes up and asks you a question? Hey, what do you think about? And suddenly your heart starts beating. You're like, man, there's the teed up for me. This is an opportunity to talk about faith in Christ, about salvation. And the Lord does that all the time. The question is, are you sensitive to that? And are you open to when the Lord sets the stage for you to share and talk with someone? Or do you chicken out and say, must be the burger I had for lunch. I'm feeling a little weird right now. My heart's beating. Anyway, let's get back to work. God bless you. Wonder how many opportunities we miss. I've noticed that God tends to do that. He tends to, if you would, tee it up for you to set up the stage for you to share the gospel. The question is, are you faithful? Like Philip. And I love that Philip stays on topic. Did you see what it says there in verse 35? And then Philip opened his mouth and began to preach at the same scripture and preached unto him Jesus. Can I just give you that reminder? When you're sharing the gospel with people, don't get off on other topics. If you start making some good points, what's the first thing they'll do? They'll say, well, the church is full of hypocrites. And suddenly you're talking about the hypocrisy of other people. And the question I would ask is, what does that have to do with a person going to heaven or hell? See, what you need to do is bring it back to Jesus. Always bring the conversation back to Jesus Christ. That's always what you do. So, well, I think the church is full of hypocrites. What I've just said is, you've heard me say it here. I just say, you don't even have any idea. I've been in part of the church my whole life. It's worse than you think. But here's the thing. Aren't you glad that Jesus died for hypocrites like me and like you? Like, that's the whole reason hypocrites come to church, is because they need to be forgiven for their hypocrisy. Guess what? Jesus is the answer for that. Like, bring it always back to Jesus. Well, you believe in evolution or creation? Got to get it back to you know what? One thing I know about the way we exist, whether, you know, whatever you believe about creation, we all have this sin nature. And the Bible tells us that we're going to be held accountable for our sins. And guess what? There's someone who says, I'll pay your sin, your price. Like, you got to get it back to Jesus Christ every single time. People will say the Bible's full of contradictions, you know, and I'll say many scholars have studied the Bible extensively. And there's a lot of people who can offer insights and explanations on the apparent contradictions of the Bible. But right now, you know, let's talk about Jesus Christ, because that's the real issue. What are you going to do about Jesus Christ and your salvation and heaven and hell? Philip didn't preach to him Judaism. He didn't teach Bible prophecy. He didn't even talk about what baptism means. I love how the story ends with the guy getting baptized. I love the simplicity. They're riding along. All of a sudden, the eunuch says, hey, here's some water. What hinders me from being baptized? And Philip did not say, well, we got to go on baptismalrobe.com and get you a white robe. And we got to make sure your family's there.

0: with flowers, and you got to go through our 9-week series on baptism. Boy, a lot of work to do before we get you baptized. No, the guy says, what hinders me from being baptized? Verse 37, and Philip said, if thou believest with all thine heart, thou mayest be baptized. And he answered and said, I believe that Jesus Christ is the Son of God. What's required for a person to be baptized? To believe that Jesus Christ is the Son of God. To believe and accept. And if you're there getting baptized, you know, we can share with you in just a minute. Hey, this is you recognizing your old sin nature being buried in the river. You're coming out a new creation in Christ. You know, old things are passed away and floating down the river, all things become new. Doesn't mean you're perfect. It means you're perfectly forgiven from this day forward. Baptism is an outward sign of an inward commitment. Now, the idea of keeping it on the point of Jesus Christ, don't let them get off course on that. You know, they'll try to get you onto all the controversial subjects. Paul the Apostle kind of gave us a lesson in this. And Mars Hills, where all the philosophers and the brainiacs of Greece and Athens would sit there and pontificate and cerebral discussions of all kinds. And Paul was preaching in the marketplace, the Agora. And then they said, hey, you're a smart guy. You need to go up on Mars Hill and talk to the big dudes. So Paul wanders up there to the big Mars Hill and he starts a sermon. And all these brainiac guys, we'll hear this guy. Let's see what this dude has to say. Sadly, only a couple people saved. Largely, his sermon was rejected. The reason this is interesting to me is when I was in a secular university, Southern Oregon University, I was in a literature class, and we were reading some of the greatest Greek writers. We had an assignment to read a little bit of this, a little bit of that, and we read a bunch of Homer. But one of the assignments was to read the Mars Hill sermon of Paul the Apostle. And the reason a secular college like Southern Oregon University would have us do that is because those who know Greek writing, nobody uses the Greek language like Paul the Apostle. Like Paul is like the most highest level of vocabulary, using a very academic level of Greek in his sermon to Mars Hill. It's like second to none. And what's interesting though is my professor did not believe the gospel message, nor did he believe what Paul was saying. He's just like, wow, listen to this guy speak. And that's really the result of Paul's message. See, some of you think, well, I can't share the gospel because I'm not smart. I don't have enough smartness. Guess what? Paul's smartness got him nowhere. In fact, Paul would learn a lesson from this sermon, I think, in there, because eventually he gets to a place there in 1 Corinthians where he says in chapter 2, verse 1, he says, and I, brethren, when I came to you in Corinth, I came not with excellency of speech or of wisdom, declaring unto you the testimony of God, for I determined not to know anything among you save Jesus Christ and him crucified. That's King James' way of saying, you know, I've done this before. I've come with excellency of speech and fanciful words and wisdom and all that. Waste of time. But he said, I came to you at Corinth with just a simple, single-centered message on Jesus Christ and him crucified. And really, Paul's ministry got simpler and simpler as he got older and older, and he was more effective. When he started just focusing on Christ and him crucified, then suddenly people were getting saved. Because that is how people will receive Jesus Christ. We have to remember that, especially when we're talking about evangelism. I love the old Andre Crouch song, Jesus is the answer for the world today. Above him, there's no other. Jesus is the way. It's so true. Man, I hope you understand that. Well, there's one final observation here that I'd like to put in there. He went without knowing. I love his faith, a leap of faith. He went with enthusiasm. He asked the right question and he knew the answer to the question. Number 5, he was empowered by the Holy Spirit. You know, remember we have different relationships. The Holy Spirit's with you before you're saved. He's in you, but then he comes upon you. And the book of Acts is about normal dudes like Stephen, like Philip, like Peter, who the Holy Spirit came upon them. And suddenly they're doing stuff way out of their league. They're doing stuff that's way bigger than what they are able to do. And that's one of the things we see here. You might say, well, good for Philip. He's an evangelist. And he was able to see this guy saved. But see, this is where you have the same power to tap into that Philip does, the Holy Spirit. Well, Brett, how do you know Philip had the Holy Spirit? Well, there's a couple, perhaps, places. The first place I would say is verse 29, where it says, then the Spirit said unto Philip, go near and join thyself to this chariot. So Philip was in tune with the Spirit, and the Spirit was leading him. Brett, are you suggesting that the Holy Spirit will talk to you? in a way, I've never heard the Holy Spirit speak to me in a certain voice, like word-for-word voice. I've never, maybe some of you have, I haven't. The Bible kind of gives us an indication of what the Holy Spirit does. It's like in Colossians 3:15, let the peace of God rule your heart. The book of Isaiah chapter 30, the Lord says, I'll be a still small voice whispering in your ear whether to turn right or whether to turn left. It's an impression that your heart gets. You feel like a sense of peace about going this way, and you have a sense of, no, I'm not going that way. And that's the way the Holy Spirit rules your heart. But if you've never had the Holy Spirit upon you, you don't know what it feels like. By the way, baptism is linked, I think, to the Holy Spirit in some way, shape, or form. Because every time somebody's baptized, something of the Spirit almost always happened in the Bible stories. Remember when Jesus was baptized, what happened? The Holy Spirit descended upon him in the form of a dove and was like right on his shoulder. Like, why did that happen? Because I think linked to baptism, the Holy Spirit is, like, that's where the Spirit might come on your life in a kind of a new and fresh way. The Holy Spirit is where you and I need to tap into that source of power. It's not by your might nor by your power, but it's by the Spirit of the Lord, saith the Lord of hosts. That's where the real power is. So when you're afraid to take that leap of faith because you don't have the right words, or you're not smart enough, or you don't know what to say, that's where you have to say, Lord, would you fill me afresh with your Holy Spirit? Give me that same power of Philip and of Peter and of Stephen. You know, we need to tap into that same power that is from the Holy Spirit. If you don't feel like you have enough, the answer is you really kind of don't. But that's where the Holy Spirit comes in. The simplicity of the gospel, keeping it simple, but also having the power of the Spirit behind you. Philip is an example of that. And I think that that's an example for you. And not just for old Pastor Brett up here talking, because I can say with absolute certainty that the Lord has used a very ordinary goofball like me to share the gospel. And I think sometimes we get used to, well, that's the pastor, so he's up there doing what he's supposed to do or whatever. But I just want to say, long before I was sitting up here on my stool or behind the pulpit, long before that, for some reason, the Lord just made me not smart enough to be afraid. When I was a kid, I would share the gospel with my friends. I'd talk about Jesus. And I saw, wow, people are hungry for Jesus. People are starving for salvation, and they want to hear the good news about Jesus Christ. And some of you maybe somehow missed that. And I would say, it's time to get on the wave. It's time to be concerned about the people that we love and know, whether they're going to heaven or going to hell. So I think we should take our challenge that the Lord gives us. Go into all the world, preach the gospel, make disciples, and baptize them. May the Lord give you maybe a new heart to just be open to sharing the good news with people. Maybe you're one who's never been saved to begin with. You know, I know about Jesus, but what's this being saved and all this? The point is, the Bible says, in order to be saved, you must repent of your sin. This is the gospel, by the way. It's just a really easy description. We're all corrupted by sin, and the wages or the cost of sin is death. But good news, for God so loved the world, that's you and me, that he gave his only begotten son, that whoever believes in him, Jesus, will not perish, but have everlasting life. That's salvation. That's what we would call heaven, a future and a hope of heaven. And it's for the person who confesses. Romans 10:9-10. If you confess with your mouth and believe in your heart the Lord Jesus, that God raised him up from the dead, it says you will be saved.
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0: I wonder if there might be a few here even today who would say, I need to be saved. I need my sins forgiven. I'd be honored to pray a prayer of confession of faith with you right now, if that's you. And right where you are, and you want to acknowledge that you want to accept Christ. We'll just pray through that with you, just right here, right where you sit. Just acknowledge that right now, and let's just pray this prayer of confession of faith. Just have this come from your heart, and the Bible says God will hear this and he'll honor this. It's nothing you do to deserve this. It's he did all the work. He died on the cross, Jesus did, for your sins. So let's accept that. Let's pray. Dear Father in heaven, I believe in your son, Jesus. I believe that he died on the cross for my sins and that he rose up from the grave and that I'm forgiven. Help me to walk with you. Thank you for saving me. In the name of Jesus Christ. And Lord, I pray that you'd bless these people who've just confessed their faith in you. Lord, I pray that they'd know their sins are forgiven. Lord, we know we're not perfect, but we are perfectly forgiven because of the work of the cross. So would you just wrap your loving arms around them? May they know your goodness, Lord, and may they grow as they grow in faith and understand how good you are, Lord. I pray that you just bless them. Lord, help us to all let our light shine in this dark world, Lord. We know we need your son, Jesus. So give us a boldness, Lord, to present the gospel wherever we can. So we commit this to you and pray your blessing now in Jesus' name. Amen.
1: 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Well, we're so glad you joined us today. Next time, Pastor Brett will continue another verse-by-verse study looking at the Acts of the Apostles. 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
7: 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A new Pew Research Center survey contains a shocking finding. Nearly half of Muslim Americans view Hamas favorably. That's right, Hamas, the terrorist group responsible for murdering at least 46 Americans and taking others hostage on October 7th, 2023. Overall, 44% of Muslim American respondents expressed a favorable opinion of Hamas. This disturbing trend coincides with an increasingly assertive Islamist presence across the United States. In parts of Brooklyn, amplified calls to prayer now ring out from mosques beginning at 5 a.m. They include the declaration, "There is no God but Allah." Religious liberty is a cherished American freedom, but it's time to realize that many Islamists view such public displays not simply as religious expression, but as symbols of cultural and political ascendancy here in America.
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0: Good afternoon and welcome to the Narrow Path Radio Broadcast. My name is Steve Gregg and we're live for an hour each weekday afternoon. And that is so we can talk to you in real time. If you want to call the program, you can ask questions about the Bible or the Christian faith, which we will discuss on the air. You can also call to disagree with the host. That's always fun. Feel free to give me a call if you want to disagree with something I've said. We'll talk about that. The number to call is 844-484-5737. That's 844-484-5737. One announcement I need to make, and this be today's my last chance to make it. I should have been doing it all week long, but I was negligent. Tomorrow morning, the third Saturday of the month, is like all the third Saturdays of the month, except for rare exceptions, in that we have a men's Bible study in the morning in Temecula, 8 o'clock tomorrow morning. 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At thenarrowpath.com under Announcements. And having said that, we'll go directly to the phones. We'll talk to Jim calling from Post Falls, Idaho. Hi, Jim. Welcome to The Narrow Path. Thanks for calling. You there, Jim? Hope so.
1: Hello?
0: Oh, there you go. Hello? Jim, you there? Jim, I hear you. Can you speak? Going once? Going twice? Okay, I'm sorry I can't hear you, brother. Call back. I'd love to talk to you. We'll talk to Barbara in Roseville, Michigan next. Hi, Barbara. Welcome.
2: Steve, you have a radio or something going in the background.
0: So I do not.
2: I can't hear what you're saying. There's a whole radio talking.
0: Okay, there must be something going on.
2: In case you hear me.
0: Okay, there must be something going on at the studio here. Okay,
2: Can
0: you hear me? Okay. So, at some studio, I don't know if it's our studio or somewhere else, there's something else playing at the same time as our program. So both of our first callers that I put on the air apparently could not hear me. So I'm not sure what the cause of that is. I'm sure the people in our studio are looking into it to see what's going on. Let me try to take another call, see if this one works. I hope you can hear me while I'm talking. Damien from Oak Harbor, Washington, welcome to The Narrow Path. Thanks for calling.
3: How are you doing, Steve?
0: Good, thanks. Do you hear something
3: hear
0: in the
3: you.
0: Background? Okay. What's happened now? Where are you?
3: Okay, so as you called on me, I started to hear the radio talk show come in. So I'm just going to ask my question, and hopefully you can hear it.
0: Okay,
3: I'll
0: I can hear you.
3: Back later. Okay, sweet, I can hear you now. So I know that your view of the 3.5 years that happens in Revelation is symbolic of the church age. My question is, why would you not consider it to be the literal 3.5 years that lead up to the destruction of the temple that we read about in Josephus's writing? And a follow-up question to that is, have you ever mapped the sequences of Revelation to the ancient Jewish customs of the apostate city? I'll stay on the line because I do have one more follow-up question.
0: Okay, yeah. The second question, no, I've never done that. But as far as the reason why I take the 3.5-year period of Revelation the way I do is because I have sought to find, by comparing Scripture with Scripture, something that applies to everything that is said about it. Now, in my opinion, the 3.5 years is symbolic for the period from the fall of Jerusalem to the second coming of Christ. So that's like it covers almost 2,000 years. Now, I could be wrong. I mean, certainly there's a lot of ways to see the book of Revelation, and I've seen it different ways at different times. And I understand your suggestion that if I'm a preterist, I should probably see the 3.5 years as belonging to the Jewish war, which was from 66 to 70 A.D., especially since I see the Jewish war and the fall of Jerusalem as major themes in Revelation. I have, however, if you listen to my lectures, I'll explain. Chapters 10 through 13, I take to be sort of a timeout from the main theme, sort of an aside, answering the question, what about that? Is the end of Jerusalem, is that the end of the world? The answer being no, because God continues to work through the remainder of history until Jesus comes back. Now, one reason that I have taken that view is that in chapter 11, the first time we read of that period of time, that it says in chapter 11, verses 1 and 2, he's told to measure the temple, which I believe is the Jewish temple that was standing at the time when this was written. And he's told not to measure the court outside the temple, and do not measure it, for it has been given to the Gentiles, and they will tread the holy city underfoot for 42 months. Now, that's the first time that the 42 months is mentioned. That is 3.5 years. And yet there's four more times that is mentioned in chapters 11, 12, and 13, and no more elsewhere. It's only this middle section of Revelation that even mentions this period of time, and it's mentioned a total of five times. Now, the first time it's mentioned is said to be the length of time that Jerusalem will be trodden underfoot by the Gentiles. And Jesus used that expression in Luke chapter 21 in a way that makes me think that it's talking about the age of the church after the fall of Jerusalem. Here's why. In Luke 21, when Jesus is giving the Olivet Discourse, it says in verse 24, they will fall by the edge of the sword. They will be led away captive into all nations. Now, this is what happened in 70 AD. And Jerusalem will be trampled by Gentiles until the times of the Gentiles are fulfilled. Now, that's the same expression that Jerusalem will be trampled by the Gentiles. Here, it appears to be saying, and I may be seeing it wrong, but it appears to be saying that when Jerusalem has fallen and the people have been slaughtered and led away captive into all nations, that would be in 70 AD, then it sounds like Jerusalem will be trampled by the Gentiles from that point until the times of the Gentiles are fulfilled. Now, if someone sees it differently, that's all right. I don't have any objection to anyone seeing things differently than I do. But that's what I think. So I see a reference to a time of the Gentiles beginning with the fall of Jerusalem in 70 AD, during which time Jerusalem is trampled by the Gentiles. Now, in Revelation 12, it says that the holy city will be trampled by the nations, the Gentiles, for this period of 42 months. Now, I take Revelation to be almost entirely symbolic. The numbers in Revelation, especially, and many other things in Revelation, seem to have symbolic values. So instead of a 3.5-year period being literal, in my opinion, it's also a symbolic number, like so many others in Revelation. And it represents the time from the fall of Jerusalem until the end of the times of the Gentiles. Now, of course, the expression "the times of the Gentiles" has never given any definition for us in the Bible. In fact, the expression "the times of the Gentiles" is only found in that one passage we just read in Luke 21. There's no other reference to the times of the Gentiles in the Bible. So we're kind of at a loss to know for sure what it refers to. But to my mind, the destruction of Jerusalem appears to be said to begin the times of the Gentiles. And during the times of the Gentiles, Jerusalem will be trodden underfoot with the Gentiles. Now, so it seems to me that with the fall of Jerusalem, we have the end of the dealings of God with the Jewish nation and state, and now he's dealing with the Gentiles, which I believe he continues to. I don't know of anything after 70 AD that would mark an ending to what we could call the times of the Gentiles. So I would think that God's going to be dealing with the Gentiles until Jesus returns. That's my understanding. Now, I'm not saying you have to agree with me. I'm just saying you ask me why I think that way. Now, the next thing that lasts for the same period of time is the witness of the two witnesses. Now, if the 3.5 years is the period of time of the Jewish war, then we have to identify the Jewish witnesses. And some have sought to do so. I mean, some preterists have found, John or Peter to be the two witnesses, or some think it's symbolically the law and the prophets or something else like that. I believe that just given all the statements that are made about the two witnesses, they represent the church through the whole church age. So, in other words, the same period of time that Jerusalem is trodden underfoot by the Gentiles, which is the times of the Gentiles, is also when the two witnesses are bearing witness. Then, of course, we have the woman who flees after the child is born in chapter 12. she flees into the wilderness, as the Christian church did. They fled from Jerusalem before it fell, and they are sustained, that is, the church is sustained by God for 3.5 years, the same period of time. Then later on, the beast, now the beast, this is another thing, the blasphemies of the beast last for the same period of time in chapter 13. Now this is kind of important because we have to identify what the beast represents. Obviously, we're not talking about a real animal. No one takes Revelation literally in that respect. We're not talking about an actual quadruped animal that has a mouth of a lion, feet like a bear, a body like a leopard, and 7 heads and 10 horns. Everyone knows that's symbolic of something.
3: Steve, am I on there right now?
0: Yeah, uh-huh.
3: Sorry.
0: I'm answering your question.
3: Real quick.
0: Okay.
3: Yeah. So I've watched your study, and I agree everything so far. And I just kind of want to, because my follow-up question was actually about the witnesses. So have you ever dove into the idea that the beast, and I agree that the beast is Roman, the Roman empirical Julio-Claudian government, and the second beast is the fallen Jewish authorities at the time, the religious authorities, who, have you ever seen this as an unholy trinity where Satan is forming his image, as we see that the beast is made in the same image that we see Satan is depicted as the red dragon.
0: Right.
3: And then we see the false prophet is the one who forces everyone to glorify the beast.
0: Yeah, I think every commentator who holds any view of Revelation that I've ever read has seen that as an unholy trinity. You know, dispensationalists do. They think that the dragon is like the opposite of the Father. The beast is the opposite of the Son, and the false prophet is the opposite of the Holy Spirit. I mean, I've heard that from the first time I heard any dispensationalist teach the subject. But you know, it's possible to see these three as being sort of the unholy trinity, and yet still not be able to identify what they are in real life. And that's why there's so many different views of Revelation.
3: For the two witnesses, in Revelation, Jesus himself says that he walks amongst the 7 lampstands, and the 7 lampstands are the 7 churches. So I will be in agreement with you that the 2 lampstands represent churches. My question to you is, I do take it as it's most of this is 70 AD. I'm not a full preterist. I'm a partial preterist. So I think that 1,000 years represents the church age. How would you understand somebody saying that the 2 witnesses represented there would be the Jewish church and the Gentile church led by Paul and Peter?
0: Yeah, I mean, it certainly could be. I mean, once again, I'm seeing the whole time period of Revelation 10 through 13 differently. But, certainly there's, if someone says, well, I believe the 2 witnesses are the Jewish church and the Gentile church, I say, that sounds pretty good, too. I've got another view, but there's lots of views out there, and some of them make more sense than others. That one's a sensible one.
3: Okay. Yeah, well, that's all I have. I appreciate it. I have listened to all your lectures. I'm going to continue listening. And I just want you to know you've inspired me. So God bless you. Thank you.
0: All right, Damien. Good talking to you. God bless you. All right. Jim from Post Falls, Idaho, who we didn't get a good connection with before, is back on the line. Let's see if we can get a better connection. Hi, Jim. Welcome.
1: Hey, Steve. Can you hear me?
0: Yes, sir.
1: Awesome. So I just had a question about the Mormon belief of baptism, you know, in place of dead.
0: Uh-huh.
1: I was wondering if there was any scriptural basis against that, or where that belief came from, or what you thought about it.
0: Well, there is a scripture that refers to people being baptized for the dead, but whether it's referring to the same practice that the Mormons practice or not is definitely open to question. I don't really know if it is or not, but Paul actually says, you know, for why are they baptized for the over in 1 Corinthians 15, I'm talking about here. He says in verse 29, 1 Corinthians 15, 29, otherwise, what will they do who are baptized for the dead if the dead do not rise at all? Why then are they baptized for the dead? So obviously there's some people practicing something that Paul's referring to as being baptized for the dead. Now, the Mormons and many others, not me necessarily, but the Mormons and many others believe that Paul is referring to living people being baptized by proxy in the place of people who have died and did not have a chance to be baptized previously. And of course, in the Mormon religion, if someone dies without being baptized, they're not saved. So it's very important that you find out all your ancestors who died without baptism. That's why the Mormons have been such excellent searchers of genealogies. I mean, if you want to do genealogical research, the Mormons are the people to talk to. They're definitely into it. And that's because they want to find out how many ancestors they have who died before without becoming Mormons and without getting baptized, so that they can get baptized in their place. And that's what they think Paul is talking about. Now, Dr. Walter Martin, who wrote The Kingdom of the Cults and was in no sense a Mormon, he agreed that Paul is referring to some people who were being baptized by proxy for people who had died. He would point out, though, that Paul doesn't necessarily embrace it, doesn't endorse it. He doesn't say this is a good practice. And some have thought maybe there's some weird heretical group that Paul knew about and his readers knew about that were practicing this. And so Paul doesn't refer to that as a Christian practice. He says, what shall they do who baptize for the dead? Meaning those people who do it. I mean, I don't do it or we don't do it, but they do it. Why would they do that? Now, that's another view. In other words, the Mormons think it was a Christian practice. Many Christian apologists and theologians think it was a practice of some fringe group that Paul did not approve of, but which he referred to in order to make the point. Why would they do that if there's no resurrection? Now, see, I've always had a little problem with that second position, although most Christians I know hold it, and that's because Paul is using the whole chapter addressing Christians about the legitimacy of the doctrine of the resurrection of the dead. And he's making one argument after another for its legitimacy, because there were some people in the church who didn't believe in the resurrection of the dead. That's what he points out early on. So he's making arguments to convince them that the resurrection of the dead is a biblical doctrine. Now, I think it would be very strange for him to refer to the practice of some group that he didn't agree with and say, see, that proves it. You know, I mean, well, wait a minute. If Paul didn't think being baptized by proxy for dead people was a legitimate Christian practice, what's the point of mentioning it in support of an actual Christian doctrine? Now, a possible answer to that would be, well, it is the people who are doing this baptism for the dead who are also denying the resurrection doctrine. And so he could be showing their inconsistency there. You know, they say there's no resurrection, but why are they then being baptized for the dead? Nonetheless, I mean, he'd show they're inconsistent, but the statement would in no way prove the resurrection doctrine to be true. It would just be showing that these people have practices that don't agree with their professed beliefs. I think it's very possible, and I don't know this to be so, that he is referring to the Christian practice of being baptized in the name of Jesus, who, if the dead do not rise, he has already said Jesus is dead. You see, he says this in verse 13, same chapter, 1 Corinthians 15:13. Says, if there's no resurrection of the dead, then Christ is not risen. In other words, then Christ is dead. If there's no rising from the dead, then Jesus didn't rise from the dead, and he's dead. And that's also the condition he makes here in verse 29. The last line is, why are they, well, he says, otherwise, what will they do who are baptized for the dead if the dead do not rise at all? Well, that's just the thing. If the dead don't rise at all, he's already said that Jesus is dead and is not risen. So why would, if Jesus is not risen, why would we be baptized with reference to a dead man? That's what he could be saying there. Why are we baptized into Christ if the dead don't rise? Meaning, he didn't rise. Because if the dead don't rise, then he didn't. He's already made that point in verse 13. So there's some question as to what Paul's referring to there. Now, as far as my belief about being baptized for the dead, especially if we're talking about proxy baptism, like if I had some friend who died without being baptized, and me being baptized in his name, there's no practice like that taught in Scripture, and it wouldn't make much sense based on what I think the Bible teaches. I don't think the Bible teaches that if somebody dies an unrepentant enemy of God, Well, that'll all be covered just till they get baptized. Now, you can't pull them out of the grave and baptize them, so I'll be baptized for them. As if getting wet with water is what saves a person. You know, I mean, I believe the Bible teaches that what saves a person is their heart being turned toward God, then putting their faith in Christ, then becoming his disciples, then becoming his loyal servants. That's what becoming a Christian is, and that's what puts us back in right relationship with God and in what I believe to be salvation. Now, Christians are people who are in that right relationship do get baptized, but people who are not in that right relationship, it doesn't help them to be baptized. You're just baptizing. You don't get a Christian out of baptizing a non-Christian. You get a wet Christian, a wet non-Christian is what you get. So it's not really of any use unless you can also, you know, by proxy, repent and believe on and be baptized in their place. But there's no suggestion that that would be possible. And it just it seems to introduce ideas about salvation and about baptism that are not consistent with what the Bible teaches. So I can't say for sure what Paul meant and who he was referring to, but I do believe that he's not talking about the Mormon practice and or even Christians practicing something similar to that. That's my understanding.
1: Thank you very much, Steve. Okay, yeah, and I don't know if you have time. I'm a friend here of Jim, and I don't know if you have a minute for another question.
0: Sure. You're a friend of which Jim? I have two Jim friends in Idaho.
1: Oh, the one from Post Falls.
0: Yeah. Okay, go ahead.
1: I just was wondering, and this has been a conversation, you know, a point of conversation. Is there any indication that that Adam would have a belly button?
0: Now, is that something that really interests you, or you're playing a joke on me?
1: No, it's a question that people seem to discuss.
0: Yeah, people have discussed that for many, many years. And the first question I'd want to ask is, would that matter? You know, if it's just a matter of curiosity, then it wouldn't matter whether we got the answer right or if we got it wrong. If it's a matter essential to salvation or walking with God, then we'd really have to get the right answer on that. But I can't imagine that the subject would have anything to do with our walk with God, and therefore it's just a matter of curiosity. The answer would be, though, and I think I can give the answer with some, just with common sense, a belly button is not a body part. A belly button is a scar. It's a scar left over from an operation, from removing an umbilical cord. Adam and Eve were not born from wombs, and they didn't have umbilical cords attach them when they came into existence, so there'd be no reason for that, you know, there'd be no scar where there was no operation. So, you know, if a belly button it was a functional body part, then we could say, well, yeah, of course they would have them. They're humans, they're fully human. But they are fully human people who never had the operation, which in all other people leaves that scar. So, no, they wouldn't have that scar.
1: Thank you, Steve.
0: All right, Jim. Thanks. Okay, let's see here. We're going to talk next to Michael in the Bay Area, California. Hi, Michael. Welcome.
4: Thank you, Steve. My question is on Acts chapter 6, 2 through 4. I looked in a couple of Bibles, and it seems to say that the apostles gathered the disciples and said that they had more important things than to serve tables, so appointed people to do that.
0: Yeah.
4: That seems to be completely the opposite of Jesus' last teaching when he washed the feet, saying there's no, I mean, that was the lowest position. And the apostles said that, you know, they're going to devote themselves continuously to prayer. But shouldn't that be through whatever they do?
0: Well, first of all, they weren't saying we are above this work. They had been doing that work and the other work, too. And they said, hey, there's just too much work here. We can't do everything. Let's delegate some of this to these people. Now, I believe what Jesus told them is we need to be servants. Whoever's going to be chief is going to be the servant of everybody. But being a servant in the body of Christ means you serve with the gifts that God gives you. Now, the apostles had special gifts and a special calling to preach the gospel. They were the only ones doing it, frankly, at that time. Stephen and Philip, who were appointed as deacons at this particular time, later also preached the gospel. But at this time, up to this point, only the apostles were preaching the gospel, and someone had to do it. But they were also in charge of the administration of the distribution of food to 3,000 people. And they just said, hey, this is, we can't do all of this well, so we're going to appoint some people to delegate part of it too. He's not saying, the apostles are not saying, this is below us to serve tables. We're just too good for that. No, anyone can serve tables. Jesus had given them the specific task of preaching the gospel, and that's what they said. You know, we really need to devote ourselves to that, and we don't want to leave the other undone, so we're going to delegate that to someone else. So, no, they're not shirking service. They're recognizing that their service lies along different lines to the body of Christ. The body of Christ needed the apostles to teach the word of God and to preach the gospel. That's providing an essential service according to the gifts God gave them and the calling. Other people have other gifts. Some of them are called to serve. There's actually a gift of service mentioned in Romans chapter 12 as one of the gifts of the Spirit. So they appointed some people to that kind of service. Everything we do in the name of Christ for the benefit of others is serving. They had a special service that others did not have. Our website is thenarrowpath.com. We have another half hour coming up. Don't go away. I'll be back in 30 seconds.
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0: 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My name is Steve Gregg, and we are live for another half hour with an open phone line so you can call in and we can talk and have a conversation about those subjects that you raise through your questions about the Bible or the Christian faith or your disagreements with the host. 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The number to call is 844-484-5737. That's 844-484-5737. And I want to remind Southern California listeners, tomorrow is the one day a month that we have a men's Bible study in Temecula, 8 o'clock Saturday morning, the third Saturday of each month. 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Has all that information there. All right, let's see who's next. Who's next is Lori in Lewiston, Maine. Hi, Lori. Welcome.
1: Hi, Steve. How are you?
0: Fine, thanks.
1: Good. I have a question, and I'm not sure exactly why they believe what they do. So my question is, when you receive the Lord as your Savior, your Lord and Savior, and you give up your life and repent of your sins, isn't that when you receive the Holy Spirit?
0: Yes. Or when you're born again.
1: Okay. Yeah. Mm-hmm. Yes. Okay. Now, why is it, where do they get the scripture to back up a second baptism of the Holy Spirit? They can. I've heard people say you're not baptized in the Holy Spirit. It's a second event.
0: Well, it's not always a second event, but it's sometimes a separate event. Now, what I mean by that is it's one thing to be born of the Spirit, to be regenerated, to be, as Paul put it in Ephesians 1, sealed with the Holy Spirit of promise, which means you've received the Holy Spirit indwelling you. He brings you to life from spiritual death, and you are now a child of God. That happens to every person who's truly repented and come to Christ and is devoted to Christ. The Holy Spirit does that, okay? Now, everyone, therefore, who's a Christian has the Holy Spirit. But the Bible speaks of being filled with the Spirit as if that's not something all Christians have. Because the same, I mentioned Ephesians 1, Paul said to the Christians there that they've been sealed with the Holy Spirit when they believed. But he tells them in chapter 5, the same people, he tells them they need to be being filled with the Holy Spirit. So it's one thing to have the Holy Spirit. It's another to be filled with the Holy Spirit. Now, of course, a person who's filled with the Spirit also has the Spirit, but it's not always the case that someone who has the Spirit is filled. We read, for example, on the day of Pentecost in Acts chapter 2 and verse 4, that the people were all filled with the Holy Spirit. But then later on in chapter 4, they were threatened with death by the Supreme Court, and they had a prayer meeting. And it was a very powerful prayer meeting. It says in chapter 4 of Acts, verse 31, when they had prayed, the place where they were assembled together was shaken, and they were all filled with the Holy Spirit, and they spoke the word with boldness. Now, a lot of these were the same people who were filled with the Spirit in Acts 2:4, and now they're filled with the Spirit apparently again. Now, that doesn't mean that they became unconverted or unsaved in the interim. It does suggest, though, that though we have the Holy Spirit given to us, we don't always walk in the same fullness of the Spirit. This is our obligation. Paul tells us to be being filled with the Spirit. So what is being filled with the Spirit? Well, obviously, as these people are filled with the Spirit, they were bold, they were empowered. And those things were present as a result of the Spirit filling them. But earlier in Acts, in chapter 1 and verse 5, Jesus told the disciples, John baptized with water, but you will be filled, right? He said, you'll be baptized with the Holy Spirit not many days from now. So he used the expression baptized in the Holy Spirit. By the way, he borrowed that term from John the Baptist himself. John the Baptist had said, you know, I baptize in water, but he that comes after me is mightier than I. You know, I'm not worthy to carry his sandals, and he will baptize you in the Holy Spirit and in fire. So John the Baptist was the first one to mention being baptized in the Spirit in contrast to being baptized in water. Then Jesus picked up the language of John the Baptist in Acts 1:5 and said, John baptized in water, but you will be baptized in the Holy Spirit not many days from now. Now, what happened then, of course, was Pentecost, where they were all filled with the Spirit. Apparently was the baptism in the Spirit that he predicted in the previous chapter. I think everyone would agree with that. So being baptized in the Spirit was being filled with the Spirit. Now, there's another thing Jesus said on it in the same context, because in Acts 1:8, Jesus told the disciples, "You will receive power when the Holy Spirit comes upon you, and you'll be my witnesses." So he spoke of the Holy Spirit coming upon them, which apparently was the same thing as being baptized in the Spirit, because both expressions were used in the space of three verses from each other. And both of them refer to what happened in Acts 2:4, which is when they were filled with the Spirit. So these terms are being used interchangeably. You're baptized in the Spirit when you're filled with the Spirit, when the Spirit comes upon you, when in fact you receive power from the Holy Spirit. Now, in my understanding, as I read the book of Acts, it was the common experience of Christians to be converted and baptized in water, essentially the same day, and also the same day to have hands laid upon them so that they'd be baptized in the Holy Spirit as well as baptized in water. Now, this was a separate thing. We see this, for example, in Acts 19, where Paul met some people who had a misunderstanding of the gospel, and he taught them about Jesus. And it says when they heard that, they got baptized, meaning in water, in the name of Jesus. And they said, and then when Paul laid his hands on them, they were filled with the Holy Spirit. So, you know, they believed and were baptized. Presumably, that's what brings them into the state of being saved and having the Holy Spirit. But they also, at the same time, or immediately afterward, had hands laid upon them so that they were filled with the Spirit. Now, this indicates that the early Christians got filled with the Spirit at the same time. That is to say, in the same sequence of events at the time of their conversion. But being filled with the Spirit was not the same thing as believing. It wasn't the same thing as being baptized. It was something that after they believed and baptized, hands were laid on them to be filled with the Spirit, which suggests that this is a separate thing. We could say it was a second thing, but it probably happened within seconds or minutes of the other things. So in the early church, it was the commonplace thing was to preach the gospel. When people were converted by the preaching, they'd baptize them in water and lay hands on them, and they'd receive the fullness of the Spirit. Now, there's exceptions to this, because God doesn't have to stay in the box that we might try to build for him. In Acts 10, Peter was preaching to Cornelius' house, and while he was preaching, they were filled with the Holy Spirit. They start speaking in tongues, just like they did on the day of Pentecost. And, they were baptized in the Spirit. But they weren't even baptized in water yet. But Peter, when he saw that they were filled with the Spirit because of the manifestations, he said, "Who can refuse water to those who've received the Spirit the same as we have?" Meaning, who can refuse to baptize them? So he ordered them to be water baptized. Now, in this case, the order happened differently than before, than normally. Usually, they'd believe, be baptized in water, and then, you know, have hands laid on them to be filled with the Spirit. In this case, they believed, apparently, while Peter was preaching. They got baptized in the Spirit without anyone laying hands on them. And then they were baptized in water, which is one of the ways that God shows that this is not a mechanical thing. These factors are present when people get saved, but they don't always have to happen in the same immediate order or whatever. These are all Christians in the early church experienced these things at some point. So now here's the problem. There are people today who we preach to them and they believe and we baptize them in water, but we may or may not do what the apostles did, and the early Christians in general. We may or may not lay hands on them and to be filled with the Spirit. The church I was baptized in when I was a child, or I was 12, they didn't do this. And it wasn't until 4 years later that I realized that this is something that normally was done in biblical times. And so I found someone else who did lay hands on me, and I was baptized in the Spirit. So with me, there was a four-year gap between the time I was baptized in water and the time I was baptized in the Holy Spirit. Now, it shouldn't have been that way. If I'd been converted by the apostles or by those who were first-century Christians, I would have been baptized in water, and the same day they would have laid hands on me, I would have been baptized in the Spirit. But that didn't happen because churches, you know,

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2: Baptism of water is also when they laid hands on them. They got baptized with the Spirit. That's the normal practice. Therefore, the early Christians could fairly assume that if they met any Christian, that person would have been both baptized in water and baptized in the Holy Spirit, because that was normal practice. But what was normal for them hasn't been necessarily normal over the past 2,000 years in various churches. And so it is possible that a person may be a true Christian for years. They will, in fact, possess the Holy Spirit, because that's what makes you a Christian, really. That's how we know we're Christians, because he's given us of his Spirit, the Bible says. And if anyone does not have the Spirit of Christ, he's none of his, Paul said in Romans 8, 9. So, you know, if you're really a Christian, you have the Holy Spirit. But whether you have been baptized in the Spirit, I don't know. I won't say you weren't, because it doesn't always require the laying on of hands. I'm assuming you never did have the laying on of hands, or else you wouldn't be asking the question. But even without the laying on of hands, many times people have been baptized in the Spirit, like the house of Cornelius was, you know, that no one laid hands on them either. So the short answer, I've kind of given you a rambling answer, the short answer is being baptized in the Spirit is something, it's something distinct from salvation, but it may and should happen generally at the same time. If it doesn't happen at the same time, then it would be desirable for it to happen later. Because you can be saved and receive the Spirit and not yet have been baptized in the Spirit. And we see this, for example, in Acts chapter 8, when Philip converted a bunch of people in Samaria, and he baptized them in water, and they were saved, and they were rejoicing in Christ and in their salvation and so forth. And then, but he didn't lay hands on them for whatever reason. We don't know. Peter and John came from Jerusalem and laid hands on this, on Philip's converts, and they, you know, they got filled with the Holy Spirit then. So, you know, there are cases where people are converted and baptized, but not yet baptized in the Holy Spirit. But this was, I believe, the exception in biblical times. And unfortunately, it's not such an exception now. I think there's a lot of churches who lead people to Christ, but they do not minister to them in the baptism of the Spirit, which is perhaps why so many people are regarded to be Christians and do not exhibit the power of the Holy Spirit in their lives, which is was so characteristic of Christians in the first century and should be in all centuries. So that's how I would answer that, Lori. I appreciate your call. God bless you. Let's see. It's Barbara from Roseville, Michigan. Welcome to The Narrow Path.
3: Oh, hi, Steve. I have a comment and a question. Yesterday you were talking to someone and you were saying that if she was uncomfortable, I guess, with the people speaking in tongues and dancing or whatever they were doing, that she should talk to the pastor or lead the church. And then I was thinking about David, how he danced all outside of his clothes and said he would get more bass than that. But my question is dealing with, hello? Okay, I don't hear anything.
2: Yes, go ahead. Yeah, I'm not talking. I don't talk over people usually. Go ahead.
3: Oh, okay. Ahead. So my question is regarding the caller who wanted a Christian community where everybody is saved and we all live and work together and everything. And I thought about that Jim Jones thing. My question is, when they took all that Kool-Aid, the poison, they had a choice, I guess, for those men either to shoot them or they took the Kool-Aid. They took the Kool-Aid and all laid and died or whatever. Was that suicide that they did? And also, is that a prophetic event that took place? Is that inside of the Bible somewhere? Because that's a pretty big thing. So I'll just hang up and listen.
2: All right. Well, no, the Bible never predicted Jim Jones or his little community in, was it Guyana? Was that where it was? He's not that significant. In fact, the Bible never mention Joseph Smith or Charles Taze Russell or any of the cult leaders of modern times, most of whom

0: have much larger followings than Jim Jones ever did or ever probably would. Was it suicide for them to take that drink? Well, it technically it was. But if it was if they knew they're going to die either by a bullet or by the drink, I don't know. I'm not sure. You know, if someone's, which way do you want to die, by bullet or drink? If you choose drink, I don't know that you're really guilty of committing suicide, since you probably would prefer not to die at all, and you're just choosing which way you're going to die. So I'm not sure that God, I don't think God would hold that against them, since they were not really given a choice between living and dying, but two different ways of dying. Now, you said you thought of Jim Jones when I was talking about a Christian community. Well, the caller was talking more about the Amish. The Amish have never killed anybody. They don't even believe in violence of any kind. They just want to live according to their standards. Now, I don't think of the Amish as a balanced Christian community, but I do consider that, you know, Christians are among the Amish. And I don't see anything necessarily wrong with Christians who are wanting to please God, living in, I don't want to use the word compound, because when we think of a compound, we think of Jim Jones or something like that. But I mean, like a neighborhood, you know, having their lands and homes adjacent, and they cooperate together in life and things like that, and they look out for each other. And that's actually a pretty good thing to do, I think. Now, I don't believe that the early Christians necessarily lived in compounds, but they did share things in common, and they, you know, they met together daily and so forth, and they ate together. So they obviously, you know, were very involved in each other's lives. The actual domiciles where they lived is of little concern. It's more the way they lived rather than where they lived that mattered. So, you know, I don't think they necessarily had a big compound where they all lived, but wherever they may have lived, they got together a lot, and they were very involved in each other's lives. Sometimes people start intentional Christian communities in order to create that kind of a relational dynamic. And I don't have anything against that. But it is true that many times a group that splinters off from the normal churches may be led by a person who becomes a cult leader type person. It's just very attractive to that type of personality to take over a group like that or to start a group like that. On the other hand, a pastor of a church can have exactly the same personality. I mean, there's a, you know, he could be a Baptist or Presbyterian or Pentecostal or you name it, or he could be the Bishop of Rome. You know, he could be anybody. And leading a church, that person can be tempted and succumb to the temptation to want to control people and abuse people and things like that. So it's not where you live, it's how you live. As far as David dancing before the Lord, yeah, David did do that. And if someone did that one time in their life like David did, I wouldn't be critical at all. But I would say, if I'm going to church to encounter God, and instead of encountering God, you know, people are behaving in ways that are distracting from God, I'd find another church to go to. All right. Let's talk to Eric from Nebraska. Hi, Eric. Welcome.
1: Hi, Steve. Thanks for giving me a chance. I've been listening to this one preacher on the radio, and he's basically saying that once you become a Christian, you're basically, I mean, covered, you know, and good, because God, so many times in the Bible, says, you know, believe that Christ died for our sins, that you will be everlasting life and saved forever, basically. But then I'm wondering, this one verse that always comes to me is when he talks about when you're lukewarm, he will spit you out of his mouth. So,
0: yeah, actually, let me just jump in, because we're almost out of time here. What Jesus actually said is that the lukewarm church, he would vomit out of his mouth. The word spew in the King James doesn't mean spit, it means vomit. He'll eject them violently from his body. And so it is possible for a church to be vomited out of the body of Christ and no longer be part of it. Now, of course, that's talking about a church. It's not talking about individuals. Let's just say God brings an end to a church in a particular city because it's so offensive, he doesn't, you know, it's misrepresenting him. That doesn't mean that everybody who is in that church is no longer a Christian. I mean, they'll find some other way to fellowship, I'm sure. But, you know, church, you know, those threats that are made in Revelation 2 and 3 are really to churches as congregations, talk about their fate and the danger they're in as churches, not necessarily the fate of everyone in them. Because no one is saved because they're part of an organization. And nobody is lost because they're part of an organization, meaning, you know, an organized church. People are saved or lost because of their heart toward God and their obedience to God. Now, these people who say you can't lose your salvation because of the promises God makes, I don't know of any promises in the Bible that says that if you are an unbeliever, it's okay with God because you once believed. In other words, if I believe in Christ when I'm 7 years old, and by the time I'm 10 years old, I couldn't care less about Christ, and I live 50, 60 years and die an atheist or a Satanist, yeah, the fact that I followed Jesus when I was 7 years old does not count in my favor. I read Ezekiel chapter 18, or frankly, any part of the Bible. There's no part of the Bible that indicates that a former believer who is now an unbeliever is saved. There's no. I had a pastor once tell me that he said, "Well, you don't believe in the security of the believer, then?" No, I believe in the absolute security of the believer, 100%. I don't believe in the security of the unbeliever, even if he used to be a believer. A believer, by definition, is somebody who believes, present tense. If you once believed and you don't believe now, then you're not a believer. The promises of God are to people who are faithful believers, people who are, their trust is in God. They believe with that kind of faith that James and Paul talk about, a faith that works through love, a faith that produces the new life, that's characteristic of Christianity. Those who have that faith are saved. Those who do not have that faith are not. Now, the fact is, there are some people who once had it and don't now. Well, what do I say about them? When they had it, they were saved. When they don't, they aren't. I mean, that's simply consistent with everything the Bible says on the subject. God knows who's in relationship with them and who's not. And that relationship is marked by faith in Christ. So if you have faith in Christ, you're saved. And you've got security. I've got absolute security because I'm a believer. Now, you might say, well, what if you stop believing later on? Well, then I won't have security anymore. If I become an unbeliever, I won't have security. But that's up to me. I've already made my decision. I'm going to follow Jesus, no turning back. Therefore, I'm not afraid that I will become an unbeliever. That's really, no one can make me do that. I would have to make me do that. And there's nothing in the world that can make me do that. I mean, you can put a gun to my head. It won't make me not believe in Christ. There's nothing you can do to make me an unbeliever. But there are things I could do. I could decide I don't want to be a believer anymore. I don't want to follow Christ anymore. I want to be disloyal to Christ, just like some husbands and wives are disloyal to their marriages and they're not married anymore. A marriage is supposed to last forever. The assumption is both parties will be faithful and loyal to each other forever, and therefore they'll be married till they die. As long as their life continues, they'll be married. Yeah, but not if they become disloyal and abandon each other and take up with other people instead. And the same thing with Christ, you know. Promises are made to us that, you know, they pertain to forever and ever and ever, eternal life. That's on the whole assumption that you're a believer and that forever you will remain a believer. And by the way, there's no good reason ever to stop being a believer. Some people do. There's never a good reason. People stop being a believer because they don't want to pay the price to continue following Christ. And if a person doesn't want to pay the price, but they want Jesus' price that he paid still to apply to them, they're looking for kind of a one-sided bargain here. Now, God makes a covenant. Covenants are two-sided. Marriage is a covenant, and there's two parties making promises. Both parties have to keep their promises. The covenant God made with Israel, two-sided. God said, if you do this, I'll do that. That's what a covenant is. It's a contract. We have a covenant relationship with God. He will be faithful as long as we continue to trust Christ. Now, by the way, if our faith is weak, he's still faithful. But if we decide not to have any relation to Christ anymore, he doesn't force us. He doesn't force us to stay. And there are very, very foolish people. People more foolish than I can even imagine anyone being, but I've met them, who once knew Christ and they just said, yeah, I don't want to do that anymore. Okay. God's not going to make you be a Christian. If you're not in Christ, though, you're not saved. Period. So you, that's why Jesus said you need to abide in him. That means remain in him. The word abide means remain. He said, remain in me, like a branch in a vine. Why? Why should I remain in him? Well, because being attached to the vine is where the life comes from. Jesus said in John 15, 6, if anyone does not remain in me, he's cast forth as a branch and withered, and they gather them and burn them. So, I mean, the life of the vine is not in a disattached branch. So that's where we have to remain in Christ. I'm out of time, but I appreciate everyone who's called. 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
15: 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I'm David Jay, thanking you for joining us today as we listen, learn, and are challenged by God's Word, the Bible. The men and women who founded this nation weren't just bold, they were anchored. Anchored in the conviction that our rights come from God, not from government. And that foundation is worth knowing. In The American Story, The Beginnings, Tim and David Barton take you back to the documents, the decisions, and the faith that shaped this country from its very first days. 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Now, Peter was, of course, a disciple of Jesus Christ, who later on became the leader of the first church. And throughout his ministry, Peter lovingly cared for others and faithfully pursued his passion to spread the gospel to those all around him. Peter understood the power of God's love, and he set an example for all true believers to live by. Now, as we continue in this final section of chapter 5, we're going to see how the early church had become well aware of satanic and demonic activity. Satan's goal is to blind us to reality. So he dresses up to look like us and sound like us and even hangs around us just to see where he can trip us up. It's why we must never underestimate his power. It takes the spiritual disciplines of being sober and diligent to keep him from getting a foothold in our lives. So today, on day one of this message, Pastor Jack tells us that the second biggest problem in our lives is the dark underworld of Satan, where he wants us to join him. Our first biggest problem is ourself, of course, in not realizing that we have an adversary who wants to destroy us. Satan watches, listens, and uses the most subtle ways to dull our senses towards God. And now, with his message called The Second Biggest Problem in Your Life, Part 2, here's pastor and Bible teacher Jack Hibbs.
16: Turn to 1 Peter 5, verses 8 and 9. And I'm being a little bit hard on you. I deserve that because last week's message started out in such a way, and we only had two verses to study, and it went somewhere else. It went somewhere else. I can now tell you, thank God the Lord bailed me out, is that, remember, his word never returns void. And he used last Sunday's message even to reach a young man who had unsuccessfully attempted suicide, was found by friends and was taken and revived and and out of recovery, and wound up hearing the message that was given to us last week from the Lord, I trust. And he realized, wow, everything that was being said last week, that is what was going on in my life. And bowed his heart, bowed his knee to accept Christ and became a Christ follower. And so thank God for that. God works in spite of us. So we're looking at part two of a message entitled The Second Biggest Problem in Your Life. We're looking at the second biggest problem in your life, and that is the life of the underworld. It is the life of the dark world. It is the life of the demonic, satanic world that Peter is talking to us about. And you're saying maybe, well, Pastor, shouldn't that be our first biggest problem? And no, it's not our first biggest problem, because God knows how to handle the world of the enemy. Thus, it's the second biggest problem in our lives. The first biggest problem for you is you. The first biggest problem for Jack is Jack. And therein, we talk about the lordship of Jesus Christ, and therein, we talk about the call and the challenge to be a follower of Jesus. But we're learning about what Peter is expressing, his final farewells to the dearly beloved church of the Roman Empire, who is now on the road, running, hiding, fighting for its life, because the persecutions of Nero have broken out. And word has traveled that Christians are being exploited. Christians are being put into slave type of environments. Some are being wrapped with a type of paper element dipped in a tar. And they are repeatedly being used as human torches there in Rome in Nero's palace at night. And some, if you've been to the Colosseum, I hope and pray that every Christian can save up enough nickels and dimes to get to the Colosseum. And I mean this sincerely, to go there. And to stand there on the arena, the sand, or to get close to it and to look and to observe the monument that Rome has erected, a great cross memorializing the sacrifice of Christians who were consumed by all kinds of terrible acts of the ancient Roman Empire. Why do I want you to go there? Because if you were to Google today, Christian persecution, early or first century Rome, you'll see a bunch of websites completely discrediting Christian persecution, that it was a lie, never happened, no worries, propaganda. And yet Rome knows differently. Lord, we pray for your teaching to our hearts by the power of your Holy Spirit. In Jesus' name, and all God's people said, amen. Amen. You may be seated. We ended last time in our study together a Hollywood version, a powerful representation when Joan of Arc is in prison. She's going to die for her God and country. And while she's in confinement, there were writings and rumors, much like Martin Luther, who writes about his encounters with the actual personage of Satan. I firmly believe Martin Luther was encountering Satan at the birth pains of the Reformation period. But I also choose to believe the accounts that Joan of Arc makes mention, or it's written about her encounter with Satan's devices and Satan's resistance. And you saw that brief little clip where Dustin Hoffman, who plays a great Satan, is speaking calmly and gently, but yet poignantly and challenging wise. It's not that he even spoke of an outward lie, as the Bible says Satan is the father of all lies, but he challenged her. He challenged her calling. He challenged her salvation. He challenged her mission. And in fact, by the time he was done, he wound up blaming her for the great war between France and England. But he really came down and he began to affect her thinking when she said to him, God needs me. I'm his messenger. And he belittled her by saying, God, the creator of the universe, him, he needs your help? Really? And every one of us, as that clip was being played, could actually agree with that kind of voiceover of Satan speaking to Joan of Arc. Does God really need me? Can God really use me? Well, the answer is no, God does not need me, doesn't need you, doesn't need us. God has chosen in his grand redemptive messaging to use us. Isn't that amazing? That he would commission believers just like you and I to take the message to a lost humanity just like you and I once were. And the power of the gospel is undiminished by the vessels in which God uses. And I'm so grateful. I'm sure you are too. As we get back into our study and we pick up where we left off, I'm going to give you two passages that you need now for this second introduction. And it's found in 2 Corinthians chapter 2. 2 Corinthians chapter 2, for example, mark this if you would. It says there, Paul is speaking to the church in Greece. He says, now whom you forgive anything, I also forgive. So he's talking, Paul's talking to him about forgiveness. Paul says, I'm united with you in forgiving one another. For if indeed I have forgiven anything, I have forgiven that one for you, for your sakes, in the presence of Christ, for this reason, look, lest Satan should take advantage of us, for we are not ignorant of his devices. What's he saying? Paul is saying, watch out, Christian. Satan is so slick. He's so cunning. He's so divisive that he looks for what might feel like a little area of even unforgiveness among believers. A little bit of, rough edges in a relationship. And he'll begin to stoke that and have you focus on it and create it to be something that in your mind becomes almost unforgivable. And you even hear the person's name and you cringe and it's just disgusting. And what's going on? The devices of the enemy are so slick and so cunning and so subtle that he's begun to work in the believer's heart to neutralize you. And that's how he does it. He begins to get a wedge in between you and God and he starts to separate. And we fall into that if we're not careful, if we're not hanging on to the Word of God carefully. And then the next thing I want you to mark down before we get into our study of part two is 2 Corinthians 11:13. 2 Corinthians 11:13 down to verse 15 says this. Regarding Satan and his work, listen, regarding Satan and his work among believers, Paul says, for such are false apostles. False teachers, false leaders, false pastors, false evangelists, you name it. Deceitful workers, transforming themselves into apostles of Christ. And no wonder, for Satan himself transforms himself into an angel of light. Therefore, it is no great thing if his ministers also transform themselves into ministers of righteousness, whose end will be according to their works. Isn't that a sober statement? Where do you want to find, or where can you find Satan working today in the world? Answer, in a church. He loves to pollute the pulpit. He loves to infiltrate leadership. Christians that are making a difference. Ministries that are making a difference. We need to wake up to this. And understand that wherever God is working, the enemy is working harder.
17: 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And now, let's get back to today's message. Once again, here's Pastor Jack.
16: Jesus Christ going about preaching and raising the dead and all the things that we've been learning about and there, right in the midst of them the whole time. In fact, this ought to freak you out. One of the 12 by the name of Judas was touched by the power of the Holy Spirit, sent out with the other 11, and they performed miracles. They came back and reported to Jesus. And Jesus said, don't rejoice over the miracles that you have just done, but rejoice over this, that your names are written down in heaven. But there's a little caveat to that. Later we find out in the fine print that in that church of 12 people, Jesus is the pastor. One of them was possessed by Satan. One of them was destined for hell by his own choosing. What happened? It's what happened last time in our study regarding part one of this. In verse 8, we saw that you can become, as Satan would have it, blind to his reality, or blind from reality, I should say. And we saw two things. We saw that it's Satan's work to get you spiritually dumb. Now listen, I hope there's no little kids in here, because my grandkids do not allow me to use the word stupid. That's like a cuss word in our home. Not allowed to use the word stupid, but I'm going to use it today because there's nothing but adults in here right now. And it is this. Satan's plan is to get you to not be able to cope with reality. And he does that, number one, by getting you to be stupid regarding what the Bible says about him, and to have you be in what is called a stupor. To have some flippant, lackadaisical attitude about who Satan really is. That he's actually a living, breathing entity of the underworld. He's not a joke, he's for real. And he has his demonic forces that work with him, and we studied that. And all to keep you from exercising your spiritual disciplines as a Christian. You and I live, as we know, in this physical realm. And to us, if this physical realm is all that you and I know, then we are actually blinded to the spiritual realm. But to the Christian's eyes have been opened to the physical realm and the real world that's behind it. Now, this is not in my notes, and I'm not going to belabor it because we've got somewhere to go today. But, and I'm grateful, right when I became a Christian, back in 1977, up through like 79, 1980, those years, I could not understand why everyone didn't want to become a Christian. I just didn't get, I thought everybody, wow, is this Christianity? Oh my goodness. Why isn't everybody a Christian? I thought this was happening to everybody. But as I'm studying my Bible and talking with people or encountering whatsoever, there were things that I encountered in my life, and Lisa, my wife as well, where this was radical demonic manifestation of stuff. It came out of the invisible world and it appeared right then and there. And I thought, man, this Christianity rocks. I just thought everybody went through this stuff. And had a chance to see some people that were actually demon-possessed. You say, how do you know? Well, because I've never seen a human being just stand there and then float about 8 inches up off the ground by themselves, whose eyes, they're blinking, and then they blink once again, and the eyes are stone black. Who begins to talk sounding normal, and then the next voice coming out of their mouth sounds like it's coming from a pipe that's about 30 feet down in the earth. And we saw the power of God move. No cameras, no hype, no crowds. And I thought, this Christianity is amazing. But listen, I'm convinced as a believer now that the last thing the enemy forces would want you to know is that they actually truly do exist, because that would reveal their hand, so to speak. It would reveal their cards. Because you as a Christian can respond in the power of the Word of God and see God move. And I tell you what, it just builds your faith. And in that, I think the enemy gets a black eye. That we ought to be very strong about our spiritual disciplines, stay in the Word of God, stay in the Bible and prayer, fellowship with one another, and grow in the grace and knowledge of Jesus, which led us to considering the fact that we're to be sober and to be vigilant. This is a command, military command, given to the believer. Secondly, we saw that we need to be careful that we're not underestimating the enemy. And we see there that it said, because your adversary, the devil, walks about. It's a remarkable statement. And remember this, adversary means the one that opposes you. And I want to give you one more thing that we didn't give last time together. See the word adversary, circle it, and put it in the margins of your notes or Bible, Revelation chapter 12, verses 10 through 11. How is he, Satan, the adversary of the believer? The answer is in Revelation 12, 10. The Bible there says, John is speaking about, by the way, this is the tribulation period. The church is up in heaven. This is speaking about the tribulation saints. Verse 10. Then I heard a loud voice saying in heaven, now salvation and strength and the kingdom of our God and the power of his Christ have come. For the accuser of our brethren, who accused them before our God day and night, has been cast down. That is, cast down to earth. And they, notice this, verse 11, and they overcame him by the blood of the Lamb. What a tremendous statement. Now, church, you know, if you've read your Bible, the tribulation age that is coming, it's still ahead of us. When that age comes, no longer will someone be called at that time to live for Christ as you and I do. Now, they will be required to die for Christ. And the Bible says that in their death, in their victory, living for Jesus and being killed by that political world and realm at that time for being a believer, the Bible here tells us that the power in their death to overcome the works of Satan is by the power of the blood of Christ. Someone say amen to that. The power of the blood of Jesus Christ. What's amazing to me is John tells us that he sees this one who is the accuser. And the word accuser is the word kategero. And you might recognize the meaning of that word in English, category. He is the one who categorizes. Who does? Satan does. How? What? Well, where were you yesterday? Where were you last night? I'm just talking to the Christian. Now, look, if you're not a Christian tonight or today, just relax. Satan's got you where he wants you. You're on your way to hell. You're on a greased rail. We can almost smell the flames from here. He's got you duped. You're on your way. I'm talking to the Christian today, this morning, and it's the believers he's accusing. Categorically, Satan's the categorizer. What does this mean? Give me a name. Somebody's name. Give me a name.
18: Fred.
16: What?
18: Fred.
16: Okay, so, Fred, this is what the word means. The accuser appears before God. He's Satan. And he legally does this. It's a legal term. It means to bring a legal charge against someone. The word categorize means to do it this way. God, you're God, no doubt about it. You're God, and you're holy, you're pure. Here's Fred, and I saw what he did. You saw what he did, and according to your righteousness, you're to destroy him now. He broke your law. You're the lawgiver. You are to destroy him. Everything Satan is saying about you is true, about Fred is true. Categorically, if God were to say, what's the problem with Fred? He had that filthy thought. I saw it. You saw it. Get him. You're holy. You're the lawgiver. Get him. No? How about this category? Pride. Look how proud Fred is. His swag, his arrogance, self-right. Look at him. God, you're the one. You hate pride. And he says he believes in you. What a hypocrite. God, get him now. Categorically. Boom. No, nothing. He just moves to the next category in your life. Are you with me? Remember how he walks around seeking whom he may devour? He walks around seeking whom he may devour because he's categorically building a case. He's the accuser of the brethren. Day and night he appears before the presence of God. And everything he says about you, about me, is probably true. But yet God doesn't fry you and God doesn't fry me. Why? Read the book of Romans. The Bible tells us in the book of Romans that we have an advocate. What comes to mind when you hear the word advocate? An attorney. We have an attorney whose name is Jesus. Satan's shooting his mouth off, probably saying a bunch of truths against us anyway. Jesus walks up and says, Father, it's okay. Maybe he even leans on the bench and says, Dad, Fred's with me. Fred called out to me years ago. He believes I died on the cross and rose again from the dead. Fred, trust me. Yeah, he's having a rough go, but he's not who he used to be. He's certainly not going to be this when I'm done with him. But Father, he belongs to me. My blood is upon his life. And Satan walks away with his bent, crooked fingers and nose and goes to hunt down some other believer to try to ruin their lives. Earlier, I kind of, not really, played with you a moment ago, if you were not a Christian, the truth of the matter is you don't need Satan to condemn you. The Bible tells us that your sins that you've sinned against God are all stored on God's grand hard drive. God stores all your sins in his cloud. And yet the Bible tells us that if you come to Christ and invite him into your life, that you're now declared a child of God. And I hope you've experienced that.
15: 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We are weak, God is strong, and when we're humble before him, he lifts us up. The Second Biggest Problem in Your Life, Part 2. 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
3: Understand the influence of Islam as Pastor Khadisha shares her story of being raised in Iran and growing up in an Islamic family for 21 years under the regime of the Shah. 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
26: The one who created you says there's a fool to say that I don't exist when I'm the one that created you. 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
26: It's no longer you standing before the judge. It's no longer you standing before God guilty. No, Christ is becoming your sin and standing before the judge for you. He's taken our place. And we sometimes think, oh, he died for us. And we think of the blood. And we think of his lifeblood pouring out. But this word's supposed to grab us. I don't know what propitiation means. It should grab you. No, it's no longer you standing in the judgment seat. He's standing there. And he's displeasing the Father on your behalf. And he would hang there on that cross. And he's not just facing the tortures of human suffering. He's the Holy Son of God hanging there wrapped in our sin, which was an affront to his Father. He would become the thing that would outrage the Father's moral sense and his character. That's what you were. That's what you are without him. 2 Corinthians 5:21 says, he made him, that's Jesus, who knew no sin because he was perfect, to be sin. Not just a payment for some sins. He was to be sin on our behalf so that we might become the righteousness of God in him. This needs to sit on us, church. Understand, we're going to talk about propitiation in a minute, but I just want to say that if Christ did not become sin on your behalf, and if Christ is not becoming sin on your behalf, if he's not an offense, then he can't propitiate your sin. But for the believer, this is the hope that is within us. Colossians 1:27 says, to whom God willed to make known what the riches of his glory is, this mystery among the Gentiles. What is it? It's Christ in you, the hope of glory. And you don't have to understand how it works to make it. Look at the thief on the cross. He knew nothing. Alistair Begg says, when he got to heaven, they said, how'd you get here? He goes, the guy on the middle cross said I could come. But I want us to get this because we need to know and feel this, and I need this. He was made an offense for us. Turn to Galatians 3. Galatians 3, verse 13. Sometimes we read this, you know, we read through the Bible in the air, we read our Bibles, and we just skip over words and don't really think about what it's being said here. And this is one of those verses in chapter 3 of Galatians. Verse 13 says, Christ redeemed us. We know he paid the price on the cross for us. From the curse of the law. And we can say amen, but then keep reading. Having become a curse for us. He became the curse. For it is written, cursed is everyone who hangs on the tree, on the cross. That's for guilty people. In order that in Christ Jesus, the blessing of Abraham might come to the Gentiles so that we would receive the promise of the Spirit through faith. Christ had to become an offense. Christ had to become sin. Christ had to become a curse. For you and I, and for John, for Paul, and on behalf of all sinners who the Father predestined before the beginning of time, that he would set his love on them and give his Son as a sacrifice for them and bestow a righteous, justified position before him through faith in Christ. But he's a just judge still. He can't just say, I'm letting you off. He can't be that judge with the boy there. I have to give the full extent of the law, the full punishment. That is what propitiation is. Jesus, on the cross, his sacrificial death on that cross, satisfied God's justice. God has a righteous, divine wrath against all that is unjust, all that is sin, all that is not holy. And on behalf of all sinners, Jesus took that on to pay the price of the judgment against it. Propitiation is necessary because God's righteousness and human sinfulness is there, and he's a just judge and a gracious father. And the only way that can be true is with propitiation. Only the perfect son at the same time could be a perfect substitutionary sacrifice on which, when he went to the cross, he wasn't just hurting physically. He wasn't just dying physically. No, he was propitiating. He's satisfying all the wrath of God for the sin that we're still going to commit 20 years from now if you live that long. He's paying the wrath for that, the full debt owed of every sinner, including me. Thank you, Jesus, that we put our faith in Christ savingly. He's paying for it. That's what propitiation means. So it's not just a hard word that who cares what it means. It matters a lot because he's absorbing the Father's righteous wrath that we deserve. That's why on the cross he can cry out, my God, why have thou forsaken me? Those are the words we should hear. Christ died for the sinful man. Christ died for the sinful woman. Christ died in order to satisfy the wrath of God, and the same sinful man and woman get the gracious hand of the Father. We get to be before him one day, that we will remain with him forever. And he can show us mercy, and he can show us grace, and he paid our fine through the blood of his own son, and he didn't nullify his character. He didn't nullify his own law. He's the just judge still. It's amazing. Isaiah chapter 53, verse 5 and 6 says, Christ, he was crushed for our iniquities, our sin. The chastising for our well-being fell upon him. By his scourging we are healed. All of us, like sheep, have gone astray. Each one of us has turned to his own way, but the Lord has caused the iniquity of us all to fall on him. On the cross. 1 Peter 1:18 says, knowing that you are not redeemed with perishable things, you're not buying your salvation, silver, gold. You're not earning your way. You can't do it. No, it's not just inherited by your forefathers. It says in verse 19, you've been redeemed by the precious blood of the Lamb, the blood of Christ. And you look at that, and that's got to move you. It's got to move you. What an unbelievable miracle. What a blessing. This should shake your heart. This should shock your mind and conscience to think about. And I don't care if you've been a believer for 50 years. This should wake up your soul to think about this. This should move you. God set his love on you. And he set his wrath on his beloved son because he loved you. Think about that. God set his love on us and his wrath on his beloved son because he put his love on you. And he did this to save us and at the same time satisfy his own justice. He, through Jesus, justifies you and pays for that justification to show you grace through the Son's life standing in your place. Your life of sin, I go back to my own life and I can't write all the sins out. It would fill too many books. All your sin of your life, all the sin of my life on him on the cross at Calvary. This was not easy to do because he would have to experience the wrath of the Father. I look at that and say, what kind of love is this? We can't help but see that and let our hearts soar. It should soar in your heart. What he's done, this truth, should slay your pride. If you have pride, this should kill it hard. It should cause nothing to flow out but unending praise and worship to the one, that's the Lamb of God, that didn't just take away sins of the world stuff. He took away your sin. He took away my sin by becoming that sin so God's wrath can pour out on it. He's our propitiation. And so our mouths should sing it. Our hearts should soar in that. Our voices should

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2: There anyone who seeks after God, and he's talking about you. And so you may have come in this morning, and I just have to ask you, you have to think of your own life. What are you seeking after in your life? Or maybe what are you running from in your life? We're all running from something. Or maybe better stated, who are you running from? Stop running. Stop rebelling. Stop pushing back against him. Start seeking him. You know what Psalm 14:1 says? The fool said in his heart, there's no God. The one who created you says, there's a fool to say that I don't exist when I'm the one that created you. And the one who came to seek and save the lost is the Lord Jesus Christ, who is the creator, and he's the savior, and he's the propitiation, and he's the advocate. And you desperately need him. You need him more than anything. He came to seek you. And my prayer is that you turn to Jesus and repent in faith this morning. Now there's a second part of verse 2 that has caused much consternation among Christian scholars. Verse 2b, looking okay on time? Yes. Verse 2b says this, and not for yours only, speaking of the propitiation of sins, not for yours only, those he was writing to that day, but for those of the whole world. And you may read that, and you may hear me say that, and you may be like, what? John's always saying the opposite of that, and John McNeff says the opposite of that, and I've heard Phil say the opposite of that, and I've heard other people on radio and good preachers, and they say the opposite of that. And then if you're an Arminian friend, or if you know an Arminian, or you know somebody that's a universalist, and they don't believe in hell, they believe everyone goes to heaven, they love that verse. They love that piece of a verse, that little phrase. Because to them, that means universal salvation. The propitiation is not just for you only, but for the whole world. We're like, well, what says that? Amen. Every single human being ever born of a woman will be in heaven, and there's no hell. There are those out there that fear the L in Calvin's tulip. They fear that little L right there. They don't like it because that means limited atonement. It means that the atonement that Jesus paid, the blood that he shed, the wrath that he took on is limited to those who the Father elected and is going to save. And this verse seems to say it's unlimited atonement, unlimited favor, cheap grace just goes to everyone. There are people that I know that they know what I believe, and they throw portions of verses like this in my face trying to prove themselves right, saying, see this verse right here? Saying Jesus Christ died for the entire world. The whole world will be saved then. If he propitiated the whole world, then the whole world saved. That 1 + 1 = 2. See? Is that true, church? That every single person ever born of a woman will be in heaven, there's no hell? No. Because to believe that, you would have to say this one portion of this one verse would strip the crosswork of Christ. It would cheapen the atonement paid specifically on the cross to satisfy God's wrath. And also, you would look at the idea that other scriptures don't match up with that. The analogia scriptura. Scripture interprets scripture. So it's kind of how you want to view the Bible. Many of you have heard me say this. Imagine that there's a huge funnel. Okay, there's a huge funnel. And if you try and come across with that verse saying all humanity is saved and there is no hell, then you flip the funnel around backwards and you're staring through the little tiny hole and you're looking at the Bible at the large side of the funnel and you are viewing everything in that Bible through the lens of that little phrase. That's not good. You have to flip the funnel around. And the large end is at the top, and the small end of the funnel is at the bottom, and that little phrase is at the small end, and you look through the entire Bible to funnel down to that part of the phrase. So one who says universalism is looking at the funnel upside down. You have to flip the funnel over and say, no, the entire Bible means something.

0: and it doesn't contradict itself. And you cannot view through the lens of a phrase all of the book of the Word of God. You can't do it. So we can say with a fact, it certainly doesn't mean universal unlimited atonement, because all people don't go to heaven. And there is a hell that will be filled. As one preacher put it, Christ's death actually and really satisfied fully eternal demands of God's wrath for those who believe. Just to look at this, turn with me to John, the other John's writing, the Gospel of John chapter 10. Just bear with me a little bit as I really want to make this clear to you before we move on. I actually contemplated just preaching verse 1 and next week doing verse 2 because of this, but I think you can understand quickly. John chapter 10, verse 11. Jesus is speaking and he says, I am the good shepherd in verse 10. The good shepherd lays his life down for his sheep. Then jump down to verse 14. Jesus still speaking, I am the good shepherd and I know my own and my own know me. Even as the Father knows me and I know the Father, and I lay my life down for those sheep, the sheep. Now jump over to chapter 17 of John, a couple pages over. John chapter 17, verse 9. He's praying to the Father in John 17, verse 9, and he said, I ask on their behalf. And their behalf is his sheep, his disciples at the time he walked on the earth. And then he says, after the semicolon, I do not ask on behalf of the whole world. What does that say? I'm not asking on the whole world, but of those whom you have given me. Is it the whole world or just the one that he's been given by the Father? He says it very clearly, so that other partial verse can't mean it's the whole world. Jump down to verse 20. But it's also not just those who were walking around during that time frame. In verse 20 it says, I do not ask on behalf of these alone, his disciples, his apostles at the time he walked on the earth, but after the comma, for those who would believe in me through their word. When we get this Bible here, through their word, that's us, that's you, that's me. So it's not for the whole world, it's for those who he had been given by the Father that were his. And all the one that would turn to him because of what they would say in this word. And it's not just there. We don't have time this morning, but I can go to verse after verse, to passage after passage, to compound my point and just slam it home. But I don't need to. You can do this on your own, actually. You can look it up yourself. But just think of Christ. He claimed in Matthew 7 what? There are those who are going to call him Lord, Lord at judgment. And what does he say? Depart from me. I don't know you. I never knew you. Would he say that if it was all, the whole world? Jesus also told a parable that the main point was that those were going to be judged forever, and there were those who were going to be saved from that judgment. That he told about the wheat and the tares, the sheep and the goats, the good fish and the bad fish, the children of light, the children of darkness, those who find the narrow road, and those who go in the wide road that leads to destruction, and many go. Is he lying? There are those who are being overcome by the world, he says, and those who have overcome the world in him. There are those that will be with him and gather, and there are those who will be against him and scatter. There are those who find Christ as a cornerstone, it says, or he'll be a rock of offense and they'll trip over him. Therefore, it's impossible to look at that little phrase, that half of that one verse, and try and read the whole Bible through it. It's wrong, don't do it. And every other teaching from all parts of Scripture compounds the issue. It's the opposite truth of what universalists say. It's the opposite of what they say, if you flip the funnel around. I'll just tell you right now, God's a God of truth. He doesn't contradict himself. And Scripture helps you interpret Scripture. And whose Scripture is it? God's. So we know, without a doubt, with no hesitation, this is not teaching universalism. It's not teaching all are saved and no go to hell, none go to hell. And I'm not even saying that Christ isn't capable of doing it. He probably can do it. He can do it. He's an almighty God, an infinite one. He could do that if that was the Father's will. He could do that. He has enough power. He has intrinsically enough value and power. But God chose to save some, not all, for his glory. The word teaches that. It says it all over the place. He doesn't save everyone. So if you're here this morning just thinking, I'm trying to be a good person, and I think I'll get in anyway, because, you know, God will show me grace. I hear this stuff about grace, and God will save the whole world through Jesus. No. God's will is to call and secure and satisfy divine justice through propitiation for those who would repent and place their faith in Christ, whom the Father is drawing by softening their heart through regeneration with the Spirit. So I believe that the faithful interpretation of this text, those of the whole world, must be viewed as a generic expression to refer to humanity throughout the whole earth. There are some throughout the whole earth that are going to be saved, just like every tribe, tongue, and nation. It cannot mean, without violating Scripture, that every person of all time goes to heaven. It can't mean that. And just as a side note, the word for world is cosmos. A lot of you guys know that already. It's used to say cosmos and describe many different things in the Bible. It's used to refer to the universe, all the universe as the whole world. It's used to describe the individual ball of dirt that's spinning around, the earth itself individually. It's used to talk about the world system that Satan's over. It's used to talk about the people on it. And here in John, 1 John chapter 2, verse 2, I believe it means the earthly realm of mankind, of which directly his love is going to go out and propitiate to those within the whole world system, within all of humanity at different points, which he's deciding, not every single person, because that would contradict his own word. So the term whole here doesn't mean every single human being. It just means those who are out there in the whole world. And if you want an example of this, you can go to Mark 1:33 as another side note. The whole city was gathered at the door. The entire city, every single citizen of that city was at this guy's door. I don't think so. It just meant a lot of people from the town were there, and it was just a lot of people. Like the whole city came out. No, not every single person. Not the ones that can't walk, not the little babies, not every single person came out, but they say the whole city. In Romans chapter 1, verse 8, first I thank God through Jesus Christ for you all because your faith has been proclaimed throughout the whole world. Does that mean every single individual in the whole world heard about it? No. It just means it's well known throughout most places. So, understand, when that phrase says that, it's a generic expression referring to humanity throughout the earth. It's not universalism. So we just go back to conclude. We want to go back and grab the big pieces of the puzzle here. Christ is our advocate. He is our defense attorney. He is our defense and stay. You're also called justified and supposed to fight sin, but when you still fall to that sin, he's defending you. Post-salvation, he's your defense attorney. He's in heaven making your case before the Father against the accuser Satan, saying, see what he's doing? And Jesus saying, I already paid that in full. And on the second big piece of the puzzle is he only could do that because Christ became our propitiation. He became an offense to the Father. And we have complete faith in Christ. Not only is our defense attorney, but he loved us enough to lay down his life to satisfy the wrath, to take on the punishment from God in our place. And I think when we see that as Christians, it should drive us to abstain from sin, to obey him more, to sacrificially love him in return. And that is John's point. Jesus paid such a great price. Why wouldn't we want to do that? Jesus says, I laid down my life. That's love, isn't it? That's agape love. I laid down my life. And then he tells us, those who obey all I've commanded, that's how you love me. Obey me. That sacrificial love to him in return. So it's two little verses. What an amazing thing John's handing us. My little children, whom I love in the faith, I'm writing these things to you so you may not sin. Don't just keep doing it. And if anyone does still sin, we have an advocate with the Father, Jesus Christ. He's the righteous, and he himself is the propitiation for your sin. And not just for ours, but for all those throughout history who would be saved throughout the world. James Montgomery Boyce says this, and I'll pray. He says the conclusion of this train of thought that's very evident from these two verses is that if Jesus has done so much for us, so much for you and I, not only for us, but all the men and women who are scattered throughout the whole world who would come to faith in Christ, wouldn't it naturally lead us to praise him? Shouldn't it lead us to live holy? Should it not compel us to fulfill John's desire to his little children to not sin? Of course it should. And as much today as ever, indeed, we say with Paul in 2 Corinthians 5:14, for Christ's love compels us because we are convinced that one died for all of us, and therefore all of us died in him, and he died for all, and those who live should no longer live for themselves, but for him who died for them and raised them again. So let us praise his holy name.
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8: Most Americans think of Abraham Lincoln and they think of the Civil War or the Emancipation. But in 1862, he signed another hugely significant piece of legislation, the Homestead Act. It offered eligible Americans up to 160 acres of land, not as a prize for the powerful, but as an opportunity for ordinary families willing to live on it, work it, and build something lasting. Why did it matter? Because Lincoln understood that freedom was not merely the absence of tyranny. Rather, freedom required responsibility, labor, stewardship, and moral courage. A free people must be given room to build, but they also must be willing to cultivate what they have been given. That still matters today. Liberty without responsibility decays. Opportunity without character collapses. Lincoln's lesson is clear. A nation stays free when its people remain willing to work, build, and steward freedom under God.
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12: 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Are you ready to dive deeper into God's Word? The Sermon on the Mount is Jesus' foundational teaching on what life in the kingdom of God looks like. Found in the Gospel of Matthew, it moves beyond outward religion and speaks directly to the heart, our motives, and our dependence on God. At its core, the Sermon on the Mount reveals both the holiness of God and our need for grace, while also showing the kind of life that grows out of genuine relationship with Him. We hope it brings you fresh insight, practical wisdom, and a deeper understanding of God's truth. At Gold River Calvary Chapel, our desire is to encourage others in their relationship with Jesus. We believe that Jesus is the answer to the issues we all face every day. It's our belief that as we draw closer to Jesus, we also grow in strength, joy, and peace. And it all starts with prayer and with the study of God's Word. So thank you for joining us. Now here's today's message.
13: We're in Matthew chapter 5, continuing in the Sermon on the Mount. Matthew chapter 5. I'm going to read verses 27 through 30. This is Jesus speaking. He says, "You've heard that it was said, 'You shall not commit adultery.' But I say to you, that everyone who looks at a woman with lustful intent has already committed adultery with her in his heart." It was a good day until you heard that, right? There's Jesus. You're not alone, because Jesus is standing on the shores of the Sea of Galilee on a mountain. Beautiful place. If you've never been there, I encourage you to go. And he's addressing a bunch of farmers, fishermen, housewives, whatever. They'd all stopped their work for the day to hear him, to go and hear him. And he gives, in this Sermon on the Mount, what is undoubtedly the greatest sermon ever preached. But here's the thing. The greatness of this sermon doesn't lie in its comfortableness. Jesus is not interested in making you comfortable. He's interested in the greatness of his truth to be set into you, into your inner being, and to set you free. Free from what? Free from sin. Free from the sin that enslaves us. Jesus is opening up a depth of understanding of what God's heart is all about. He's teaching us a radical new way of living. And it was a radical way that he talked about. We might be used to it because it's been a couple thousand years. But I suspect that it's also very new to you, very powerful to you. He's not talking about giving you a new way of living by changing your behavior. He's not a behavioral scientist. He's interested in changing your heart. He's interested in starting in your heart and mind, working in your heart and mind by his word and by his Holy Spirit. And so Jesus has given us this morning a really powerful assignment in his word. So for some of us last week, if you were here, we talked about anger. I got a lot of comments about that. Well, if that was tough on you, it's going to get tougher. Because now Jesus is going to talk about sex, and specifically lust and adultery. Isn't it amazing? We haven't changed for 2,000 years. When Jesus gave this message 2,000 years ago, it was relevant. And guess what? It's relevant right now. Anger, lust, still at the top of the list of our life issues. So Jesus says in Matthew 5:27, he says, "You have heard that it was said, 'You shall not commit adultery.'" And, you know, you can imagine just hearing the murmurs in the crowd. You guys aren't murmuring, so I don't know why you're not murmuring. But they were murmuring. I know they were. Yeah, we know that. We know adultery is bad. We've been taught that by the rabbis. We know that. But then Jesus drops this bomb on them and us. And he says in verse 28, "But I say to you that everyone who looks at a woman with lustful intent has already committed adultery with her in his heart." And now the mood changes. Now there's this queasiness in the pit of your stomach. It should be. And that word look is critical. Someone asks, "Well, wait a second. I mean, I looked at a pretty woman. Does that mean that I sin?" Well, it depends. Jesus isn't referring to a casual glance. The look that Jesus is talking about is something much more. He's talking about a constant stare with the purpose of lusting, mentally drooling. It's looking at someone for the purpose of feeding an inner sexual appetite as a substitute for the literal act. He says to himself, "Oh, no. I would not go to bed with her. I'm just going to look at her." Well, actually, in my mind, I might go there. That's not a casual or accidental look. It's a very deliberate, purposeful look. And that's very different than what the Pharisees were teaching. They rightly believed that sex outside of marriage was a sin, that adultery would make you unrighteous before God. And they were right. And so assuming that these Pharisees did not engage in the literal physical act, they consider themselves to be righteous before God. But Jesus is saying something else. He's saying that sexual sin is much more than the physical act. That puts a whole new perspective on things, doesn't it? But in our text, Jesus is saying that lusting is the equivalent of adultery. So if you've ever lusted, I'm not going to ask for a show of hands. If you've ever lusted, because I don't need to. I know you. And I know me. If you've ever lusted, you're a sinner. And you are liable for hell. Just because you didn't do it physically doesn't mean you're right with God. It's adultery and it's a sin, and that's radical. It's a radical teaching. And so, to that famous, now some of you are old enough to remember that famous politician who once said, I shouldn't even say this. I can't help myself. It depends on what your definition of is. Well, here's God's definition. If you've ever thought it, it's adultery. I hope that makes you uncomfortable. It's supposed to. Jesus is stripping away the veneer of your life, of your heart. He's stripping away the phoniness. He's stripping away the lie. Such an important message for our time, for our culture, because sex is the sin of this generation. Sexual identity is everywhere. The devil knows that sex sells to sick hearts. He knows it. Sex is a huge industry. It's every form of media that we have plays to the lust of the flesh. Sex sells. Sex sells cars. It sells magazines. It sells guacamole. It sells beer. It doesn't matter. It sells movies. It sells football. Everything. We're a sex-crazy culture. Sex sells. And if you're buying it, you're kind of a fool. Because all these industries are getting rich on you. They're getting rich on your mind as they're trying to feed it. Feed it for money. Feed you this stuff regardless of the cost to your soul, to your life, to your body. God's made us sexual beings, absolutely. So in and of itself, sex is not a bad thing. It's a good thing. But Satan is trying hard to make sex our identity. He's perverted sex And he's trying to sell it to you and make your heart perverted. Don't go there, brothers and sisters. He's having a field day. He's so busy corrupting hearts. Our heart is the root of the problem. Relationships have been replaced with perversions. Love has been replaced with lust. Satan has taken the beauty and purity of human love and sex in marriage and corrupted it in our hearts and minds. He's taken away the beauty. He's taken away human beauty and turned people into objects of lust. He's removed sex from what God has designed. God's love is no longer how we think of sex. Satan is making sin appear normal, and people are devouring this perversion. That's the world we live in. How do I get my heart right? Well, he has this radical statement about lusting is the same as adultery. Well, now he has a radical cure for your heart. Let's look at it. Verse 29. If your right eye causes you to sin, tear it out and throw it away. For it's better that you lose one of your members than that your whole body can be thrown into hell. And if your right hand causes you to sin, cut it off and throw it away. For it's better that you lose one of your members than that your whole body go into hell. Now, when you first read that, you might say, wait a second. If he's saying that the issue is the heart, why is he saying I should pluck out my eye? Don't blind people lust? Well, I haven't asked any of them, but I think I know the answer. Absolutely. So, by the way, and I preached this before, and then the following week, the leadership in this church thought they were being really funny, and they all walked in with patches on their eyes. I just took it as, you know, them saying they were guilty. Don't come in with a patch on your eye next week, because that's not going to free you from lust. Because you and I both know that if you plucked out your right eye, you know what would happen with your left eye? It would be doing double duty. It'd be going wild, making up for that lost right eye. And I don't want to see any hooks on your hands either. Because if you get rid of that right hand, you know what's going to happen? The left hand is going to just be busier than ever. Here's the point. Jesus is being symbolic. There is no physical remedy for a heart problem. Jesus is saying, if there is something bad that you're tempted by, cut it out of your life. Cut it out of your life. That can feel very, very painful, very difficult. The reason it feels hard to do is because sin permeates itself deeply into you. It's not a minor surgery. It's a major surgery. And if you cut it out, if you cut that sin out of your life, it's going to feel like you've cut out your eye, or it's going to feel like you've cut off your arm. So what is your right eye? What is your right arm? Is it your computer? Is it your phone? Is it someone that you know that you're flirting with? Don't go there. Make the choice that Jesus is saying. Let those temptations die. And so now, this crowd is very uncomfortable. How can I live up to this? This is too much. Yes, it's a battle. It's a daily battle. But it's not a losing battle. Brothers and sisters, God takes sin really seriously because he loves you. And there's no sin, however sinful, that he will not forgive. Surrender to him in faith, I say. And if you do that, God's grace allows you to be forgiven, however horrific your sin may be, because of the blood of Christ cleansing all sin and all righteousness, washing us clean. Maybe you're here this morning and these words of Jesus have pierced your heart. I hope so. Because that piercing is God's grace working in you. Because God not only seeks to pierce our hearts, but he also seeks to make our hearts clean and whole and beautiful. Because the glory of the gospel is that in Jesus, God has provided a true remedy for sick hearts. The Apostle John says it like this in 1 John 1:9. Such an important verse, really, 1 John 1:9. Write it down, read it. It's your pathway to liberation and freedom from sin. 1 John 1:9 reads, "If we confess our sins, he is faithful and just to forgive us our sins and to cleanse us from all unrighteousness." What an awesome, beautiful verse. So here's our question. What do you do when your desire starts to drive you more than God's purpose for you drives you? What do you do? What do you do when what you crave starts driving you more than God's purpose for you? What do you do when what you want begins to weigh heavier than what God wants and has willed for you? Because lust doesn't start with the touch of another person. It doesn't start there. It starts with you welcoming the temptation to come inside of you. Oh, come on in. Come on in. And so that you now chase what feels good, even when it's killing you slowly or rotting your heart. Brothers and sisters, we're in a war. This is serious stuff. Lust and our flesh versus the Spirit of God. That's the war. That's the battle. Paul says in Galatians 5:17, "For the desires of the flesh are against the Spirit, and the desires of the Spirit are against the flesh." That's a war. "For those who oppose to each other to keep you from doing the things you want to do." That means there's a war going inside of each and every one of us. Nobody escapes the war. A battle between you and what you want versus what God wants for you. Even the Apostle Paul, I mean, read Romans 7. He says, "I do not understand my own actions, for I do not do what I want, but I do the very thing I hate." That's Paul. You cannot conquer what you continue to entertain. You can't defeat what you continue to feed. The enemy doesn't have to destroy you. All he needs to do is distract you long enough for your desire to drive you away from the love of God and God's plan for you. And he's a master at distracting. What is God's plan for you? Ephesians 5:2 tells us that we are to walk in love as Christ loved us and gave himself up for us to be a fragrant offering and sacrifice to God. How far is that from the lust of the flesh? We walk in love when we walk in the Spirit of God. And you don't know what that means? Pray. Pray that the Spirit will guide you. Lust will make you chase what might look like love, but it will leave you bound up. You saw maybe what appeared to be beauty in some form, but you didn't see the bondage attached to that. But when you let God purify your desire, you know he can do that? Ask him. When you let him purify your desire, he will redirect you. He will redirect that hunger to holiness and that craving into his calling. Because God's not trying to take away your passion. He's trying to aim your passion. He's not trying to starve your heart. He's trying to strengthen it with his love. He's trying to make your heart a beautiful, strong part of your inner being. You don't need another sin fix. You need divine focus. And if you let the Spirit lead you, he will show you that what you are chasing in people, you can only find in the presence of God by his Holy Spirit. And when you choose the Spirit over the flesh, you don't just avoid heartbreak, but you inherit wholeness. So I pray over you all that every desire that's been pulling you away from God would lose its grip. I pray that over you right now. That every counterfeit connection would break. That your heart would hunger for the things of God. Because when you master your fleshly appetite by the power of the Holy Spirit working in you, you unlock something so incredibly beautiful. And you know what you unlock? You unlock fellowship with the living God. But if you're bound up in lust or anger, the fellowship evaporates. The lust of the eyes is powerful. It doesn't just tempt your vision. It tests your discernment. Everything that looks good to you isn't sent by God for you. Some of the most dangerous distractions that Satan will send our way, they come wrapped in beauty and brilliance and charm. Hollywood is full of it. They're masters at that. The enemy doesn't always show up in darkness. Sometimes the enemy shows up dressed as an angel of light. Remember David? He stood on that rooftop and he saw Bathsheba bathing. Just one glance, one moment, one image, and the course of his life shifted. It wasn't the sword of a giant that almost destroyed David. It was the sight of a woman. Because the lust of the eyes doesn't fight you from the outside. It seduces you from the inside. It whispers, go ahead. It's just one look. It tells you, you deserve it. You need it. It paints a fantasy picture that hides the real price of pain that's associated to it. And if you're not careful, your eyes will lead you where your spirit cannot sustain you. The Bible says in Matthew 6:22, the eye is the lamp of the body. So if your eye is healthy, your whole body will be full of light. But if your eye is diseased, if it's drawn to the wrong things, it fills your entire life with darkness. That means your focus determines your future. Your focus determines your future. Whatever captivates your eyes will eventually capture your heart. That's why the enemy loves to work through what you see. 1 John 2:16, it warns us. It says, for all that is in the world, the desires of the flesh, the desires of the eyes, and the pride of life is not from the Father, but is from the world. Fix your eyes on Jesus. He's not teaching us these truths just to make us feel bad, and to feel bad about how morally weak we are. Yeah, he wants us to repent. He wants us to be obedient, absolutely. But he's also showing us something else. He's showing us that he's the great healer. We sang this earlier. He's the great healer, just as he did as he went from village to village and town to town and city to city, and he miraculously healed and healed and healed, leaving each place that he left. What did he leave them at? He left them perfect. He left them without sickness. Village after village, and he would come to a village and he would have compassion on them because they were sheep without a shepherd. He did that out of love. And in a moment of time, it was a perfect masterpiece of perfect health in that village. And right now, Jesus is offering himself as your healer and mine. And you're thinking, well, what does that have to do with lust? And the answer is, he wants to heal you by liberating you, by taking the bondage of sin from you and heal you, and to give you a clean heart that would be now open to him. You need a new heart, and I need a new heart. And he will wash you. He will wash you clean. He will cleanse you. He will write his law upon your heart. Your heart will become no longer a dark, rotten thing, but it will become a place of delight and beauty and love. And when that's your heart, when your love for Jesus is so captivating, so strong, that you are so grateful for his love and mercy and grace, and that now you can truly walk in his love, walk in his spirit, and now you want him more than you want to fulfill your own lust. And when you pursue him that way, more than you would pursue any other desire that you have, that now your heart is a place of delight. To God be the glory, forever and ever. Amen.
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14: I'm Scott Edmiston of Campus United. 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And finally, Lord, I lift up our ministry leaders. Give them the strength. 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

0: Welcome to Touchstone with Pastor Jeff Miles from Touchstone Christian Fellowship in Sacramento. This teaching was recorded live during our Sunday morning worship service. Today, Jeff is teaching from the book of 1 Samuel.
1: Proverbs 4:7 says, "The beginning of wisdom is this, get wisdom. Though it cost all you have, get understanding." We live in interesting times. We have access to more information than at any other time in history, and the speed with which we can get at that information continues to grow exponentially. But we would be hard-pressed to claim that we are wiser than at any other time in history. Having access to information is not the same as wisdom. Knowing a lot about a lot of things is not the same as wisdom. Albert Einstein, generally considered one of the most brilliant human beings who have ever lived, he said, "Information is not knowledge." And he was making a similar point. Possessing lots of information is not the same as knowledge. One needs to know what to do with the information. One needs to use information in the right way. Well, the main story told in 1 Samuel 25 starts in verse 2. "When David and his men, they are now living in the desert wilderness of Maon, near the village of Carmel, located about 30 miles south of Jerusalem. And in verse 2, it says, a certain man in Maon who had property there at Carmel was very wealthy. He had 1,000 goats and 3,000 sheep, which he was shearing in Carmel. His name was Nabal, or Nabal, depending on how you want to pronounce it, and his wife's name was Abigail. She was an intelligent and beautiful woman, but her husband was surly and mean in his dealings. He was a Calebite." So we're introduced to two of our main characters of the story, Nabal and his wife Abigail. Nabal is a very wealthy man owning lots of property and huge herds of sheep and goats. Nabal and his wife Abigail are opposite of one another in character and personality. In verse 3, it says Abigail is intelligent and beautiful. She is insightful. She's quick, intuitive, courageous, full of faith, and what the Bible calls wise. Nabal, in contrast, is described as surly and mean. He's bad-tempered. He's rude, arrogant, hostile, uncivil, ornery, and what the Bible would call a fool. Nabal in Hebrew literally means fool, which is an accurate description of this man. A fool in the Bible doesn't refer to someone who is simply silly or stupid. A fool is someone who lacks wisdom and good judgment, someone who is headstrong, self-willed, prideful, arrogant, unperceptive. He follows his own course. He ignores God. The fool is always contrasted with the wise. He's always allied with the wicked, and he's always opposed to the righteous. In the Bible, being called a fool is a terrible indictment to be made against you. A fool is the anti of what we want to be. The book of Proverbs is focused on contrasting the wise and the fool. And because of that, we will be making reference to a number of the Proverbs as we make our way through this story. And so to begin, Proverbs 18:7 says, "The mouths of fools are their undoing, and their lips are a snare to their very lives." We'll see this proverb illustrated vividly in the life of Nabal in this story. We might ask, well, how did Abigail end up with this guy to begin with? I mean, if she was so wise, why didn't she do a little better picking of a husband? Well, in those days, marriages were typically arranged by the parents. Romantic attraction of two people for one another didn't drive the decision. Rather, what was beneficial and expedient for the two families drove the decision. So Abigail, she probably had very little, if any, say in marrying Nabal. Verse 4 says, "While David was in the wilderness, he heard that Nabal was shearing sheep. So he sent 10 young men and said to them, 'Go up to Nabal at Carmel and greet him in my name.' Say to him, long life to you, good health to you and your household, and good health to all that is yours. Now I hear that it's sheep shearing time. When your shepherds were with us, we did not mistreat them, and the whole time they were at Carmel, nothing of theirs was missing. Ask your own servants, and they'll tell you. Therefore, be favorable toward my men, since we come at a festive time. Please give your servant and your son David whatever you can find for them. When David's men arrived, they gave Nabal this message in David's name. Then they waited. It's sheep shearing time, which is a very festive occasion. It's the time of celebration and distribution of profits. It is a time for expressing gratitude and for God's blessing upon your crops and your herds. It's a time for expressing generosity towards other people. And as David and his men have lived in this area over the past season, they have protected Nabal's herds from bandits, robbers, Philistine raiding parties. David and his men's presence in this area has been a real benefit for Nabal and the other Israelite farmers and ranchers. It's reasonable for David to ask Nabal for a little something at this time. David asked for whatever supplies Nabal might be able to spare and be willing to give to his men, since they depended entirely on the generosity of others for their survival at this time. We note that David, he's not demanding here. He's very polite. He's soft-spoken in his request. In fact, if Nabal had nicely declined, that would probably have been the end of it all. But that's not the way Nabal responds to David's request at all. In verse 10, it says, Nabal answered David's servants, "Who is this David? Who is this son of Jesse? Many servants are breaking away from their masters these days. Why should I take my bread and water and the meat I have slaughtered for my shearers and give it to men coming from who knows where?" Nabal, he is as insulting as he can possibly be in his response to David. He knows perfectly well who David is and why he's living out in the wilderness area right now. But he insinuates that David is nothing more than a wicked servant who has broken away from his master, King Saul, leading rebellion against him. Nabal says he would rather give his bread and his water and his meat to his workers who have earned it, rather than to a bunch of lazy, slacking losers like David and his men. You want something to eat? Go get a job. Verse 12, David's men returned around and went back, and when they arrived, they reported every word. David said to his men, "Each of you strap on your sword." So they did, and David strapped his on as well. About 400 men went up with David, while 200 stayed with the supplies. Nabal's response infuriates David. David can't believe that this man has insulted him like this. David is not going to take this kind of abuse from someone like Nabal. This guy is going to die for this. We learn in verse 22 that David is intending to go into Nabal's place and kill Nabal and every man who works for him. Well, David, he's on the verge of becoming a fool himself, just like Nabal. Proverbs 26:4 says, "Do not answer a fool according to his folly, or you yourself will be just like him." Have you noticed that when we answer someone in the same insulting way that they have spoken to us, that it doesn't fix things, does it? Proverbs 29:11 says, "Fools give full vent to their rage, but the wise bring calm in the end." David is letting his anger run wild. He has fire in his eyes. He wants blood. It can feel satisfying in the moment to let our anger rage, but it brings regret in the end. We live in a time when it is in style to rage against whatever it is that you're against. Our raging may fit well with our peer group, but raging doesn't fit at all with the nature of Jesus Christ. Jesus was always in control of himself and how he expressed his emotions.

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2: Over our master and his whole household. He's such a wicked man, no one can talk to him. Nabal's servants know that their only hope is Abigail. So one of them runs and tells her what has just happened. The servant confirms that David and his men have indeed treated them and Nabal's flocks very well. They were a wall of protection around them, night and day in the fields. Look at what the servant says about Nabal. He's such a wicked man, no one can talk to him. What a reputation to have. One of the characteristics of a fool is their cluelessness about what a fool they are. And the bigger fool that you are, the more clueless you are about what a fool you are. Proverbs 17:22 says, "Better to meet a bear robbed of her cubs than a fool bent on folly." Nabal has put everyone in danger. It would be better for them to figuratively run into an angry bear looking for her cubs than to be at the mercy of a fool like Nabal. Verse 18, Abigail acted quickly. She took 200 loaves of bread, 2 skins of wine, 5 dressed sheep, 5 seahs of roasted grain, 100 cakes of raisins, and 200 cakes of pressed figs, and loaded them on donkeys. Then she told her servants, "Go on ahead, I'll follow you." But she did not tell her husband, Nabal. As she came riding her donkey into a mountain ravine, there were David and his men descending toward her, and she met them. David had just said, "It's been useless, all my watching over this fellow's property in the wilderness, so that nothing of his was missing. He's paid me back evil for good. May God deal with David, be it ever so severely, if by morning I leave alive 1 male of all who belong to him." I admire this woman's guts. She gets on her little donkey and rides out to meet 400 hungry, angry soldiers, fully armed, bent on revenge. It's scary enough that she is about to face an angry man with a wounded ego. But he's also hungry. In the next verses, we see Abigail as a picture of wisdom. This is what a wise person looks like. Verse 23, when Abigail saw David, she quickly got off her donkey and bowed down before him with her face to the ground. She fell at his feet and said, "Pardon your servant, my lord, and let me speak to you. Hear what your servant has to say." So she humbles herself and she takes the responsibility upon herself for the offense that's been done to David. Taking a humble position in a potential conflict like this is much more effective than putting up a bold front, isn't it? It diffuses the situation. Our natural inclination in the moment is to defend ourselves, protect our turf, hold our ground, push back against the other person. But that doesn't calm things down, does it? When we go low, taking a humble position, it tends to cause that other person to respond in kind. 25. "Please pay no attention, my lord, to that wicked man Nabal. He's just like his name. His name means fool, and folly goes with him. But as for me, your servant, I did not see the men my lord sent." She lets David know that everyone knows Nabal is a fool and not worth David's time, really. Subliminally, she's saying to David, "You don't want to stoop to his level. Be the adult in the room." 26. "And now, my lord, as surely as the Lord your God lives and as you live, since the Lord has kept you from bloodshed and from avenging yourself with your own hands, may your enemies and all who are intent on harming my lord be like Nabal." Abigail is doing something very wise here. She's describing the behavior that David ought to have as if that is how he is actually behaving before he's actually behaving that way. Did you catch that? She says, "I admire the cool-headed way you're responding to Nabal's insult. Not avenging yourself and

0: killing him, even though we all know he deserves it. Instead, you're trusting the Lord to take care of this fool. When we speak to a person as the better person that they ought to be, even though they may not be that better person in the moment, it encourages them to be that better person, doesn't it? She says, and let this gift which your servant has brought to my Lord be given to the men who follow you. She presents David and his men with this generous gift of provisions, making amends in a meaningful, a tangible way, and not just with clever words. In verse 28, she says, please forgive your servant's presumption. The Lord your God will certainly make a lasting dynasty for my Lord because you fight the Lord's battles and no wrongdoing will be found in you as long as you live. She asks for David's forgiveness. Self-initiated apology and sincere request for forgiveness before it's wrenched out of us and demanded from us by the offended person goes a long way in diffusing conflict, doesn't it? Again, she describes David in terms of the person that he ought to be rather than in terms of the person that he's intending to be. I know the Lord is going to give you a lasting dynasty because you fight the Lord's battles rather than seeking your own petty interests. 29, even though someone is pursuing you to take your life, the life of my Lord will be bound securely in the bundle of the living of the Lord your God, but the lives of your enemies he will hurl away as from the pocket of a sling. She lets David know that she is aware of the difficulties that he's living under with King Saul trying to kill him. But she says she's confident that the Lord will protect David. And I think it's interesting how Abigail uses figurative language here that points back to David's famous fight with the Philistine giant Goliath. You're bound securely in the bundle or the pouch of the Lord, and your enemies he will hurl away as from a pocket of a sling. She's again cleverly reminding David of the person that he ought to be. He's the great warrior who defeated the giant, saving Israel with the Lord's help. She's saying to David, remember who you are. Remembering who we are, it can have a profound effect on our behavior. She continues, when the Lord has fulfilled for my Lord every good thing he promised concerning him and has appointed him ruler over Israel, my Lord will not have on his conscience the staggering burden of needless bloodshed or of having avenged himself. And when the Lord your God has brought my Lord success, remember your servant. She lets David know that she knows who David is destined to be, the king. And in doing that, she's reminding David who he's destined to be. Remember who you're going to be. Remember the call that God has on your life. Remember the purpose that he's given you. Remember why you are here. She encourages David, saying that she knows that the Lord will bring to pass every good thing that he's promised to David. She encourages David to think about how the actions that he takes today will impact his future. He might get some immediate satisfaction by getting paybacks on Nabal, but he needs to consider the impact that will have on his future. We need to think about the impact that our actions will have on our future. We need to think about the consequences that will come before we act. David said to Abigail in verse 32, praise be to the Lord, the God of Israel, who has sent you today to meet me. May you be blessed for your good judgment and for keeping me from bloodshed this day and from avenging myself with my own hands. Otherwise, as surely as the Lord, the God of Israel, lives, who has kept me from harming you, if you had not come quickly to meet me, not one male belonging to Nabal would have been left alive by daybreak. Then David accepted from her hand what she had brought to him and said, go in peace, I have heard your words and granted your request. Well, Abigail, she shows herself to be a very wise person. She saves her life. She saves the life of her husband. She saves the lives of the people who work for them. She keeps David from committing a terrible sin, which would have badly tarnished his reputation and perhaps ruined his future. She points David back to the Lord. Well, David, he also shows himself to be a wise person in the end rather than a fool. None of us are wise all of the time. We all have our moments when we are acting like a fool, intending to be a fool. But being humble enough and teachable enough to receive correction and instruction is a sign of wisdom. When we get called on our stuff, we need to own it, repent, and get back on the right path. See, Proverbs 12:15, it says, "The way of fools seems right to them, but the wise listen to advice." Proverbs 12:1, "Whoever loves discipline loves knowledge, but whoever hates correction is stupid." Proverbs 15:32, "Those who disregard discipline despise themselves, but the one who heeds correction gains understanding." When Abigail went to Nabal, he was in the house holding a banquet like that of a king. He was in high spirits and very drunk. So she told him nothing at all until daybreak. Then in the morning, when Nabal was sober, his wife told him all these things, and his heart failed him, and he became like a stone. About 10 days later, the Lord struck Nabal, and he died. You remember Proverbs 18:7? We read it at the near the beginning. "The mouths of fools are their undoing, and their lips are a snare to their very lives." What a literal fulfillment of that proverb Nabal is. When David heard that Nabal was dead, he said, "Praise be to the Lord who has upheld my cause against Nabal for treating me with contempt. He's kept his servant from doing wrong and has brought Nabal's wrongdoing down on his own head." Then David sent word to Abigail, asking her to become his wife. His servants went to Carmel and said to Abigail, "David has sent us to you to take you to become his wife." She bowed down with her face to the ground and said, "I am your servant and am ready to serve you and wash the feet of my Lord's servants." Abigail quickly got on a donkey and, attended by her 5 female servants, went with David's messengers and became his wife. And so we have this happy ending to the story. This wise woman is delivered from the fool, and she gets a wise guy. Or something like that. In closing this morning, may we choose the way of the wise, following the example of Abigail rather than the path of the fool like Nabal. And may we be like David, who listened to the Abigail that the Lord sent to meet him. May we listen to the Abigails that the Lord sends to meet us when we are on our way to becoming a fool. I last wanted to give us 3 ways that we can grow in wisdom. The first is immerse ourselves in the Word of God, the Bible. This is the purest source of wisdom that we have in our world in print. Psalm 119, the longest psalm in the Bible, is a long acrostic poem about the Word of God. In Psalm 119:9, it says, "How can a young person stay on the path of purity? By living according to your word." Verse 97 of that psalm, it says, "Oh, how I love your law. I meditate on it all day long. Your commands are always with me and make me wiser than my enemies. I have more insight than all my teachers, for I meditate on your statutes. I have more understanding than the elders, for I obey your precepts." Second, we can grow in wisdom by spending time with wise people and avoiding spending time with fools. Proverbs 13:20 says, "Walk with the wise and become wise, for a companion of fools suffers harm." Third, place a high value and priority on growing in wisdom. Proverbs 16:16 says, "How much better to get wisdom than gold, to get insight rather than silver." And that proverb that we read at the beginning of wisdom is this: get wisdom, though it cost all you have, get understanding.
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6: Most Americans think of Abraham Lincoln and they think of the Civil War or the Emancipation. But in 1862, he signed another hugely significant piece of legislation, the Homestead Act. It offered eligible Americans up to 160 acres of land, not as a prize for the powerful, but as an opportunity for ordinary families willing to live on it, work it, and build something lasting. Why did it matter? Because Lincoln understood that freedom was not merely the absence of tyranny. Rather, freedom required responsibility, labor, stewardship, and moral courage. A free people must be given room to build, but they also must be willing to cultivate what they have been given. That still matters today. Liberty without responsibility decays. Opportunity without character collapses. Lincoln's lesson is clear. A nation stays free when its people remain willing to work, build, and steward freedom under God.
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13: This redemptive story, this incredible plan of God, is restoring his people to himself. 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
13: We're in 1 Chronicles chapter 16. We're looking at verse 30 and onward, so we never want to pin ourselves in, leave ourselves room. Keep your finger in Chronicles 16:33. And I'm going to start with the verses that obviously have caused people to think the earth will be completely annihilated and a whole new one made. And then I'm going to poke holes in it. Sounds fun. But the whole purpose of it is to get us excited about what's coming. Because Satan would love us to think that the end of the world as we know it, and say it with an ominous doom voice, the end of the world as we know it. I'm so scared. That's exactly where Satan wants us. But that's so the opposite of what's going to happen. Because God is coming to establish his kingdom and the earth, his creation, is excited about it. And let's look at this. Okay, so let's look at Revelation 21, verse 1. Now I saw a new heavens and a new earth. For the first heaven and the first earth had passed away. Also, there was no more sea. Sounds pretty clear, doesn't it? Then I, John, saw the holy city, the New Jerusalem, coming down out of heaven from God. Notice the New Jerusalem is already in existence. It came down out of heaven from God. That's where you and I will be when we watch God recreate the heavens and the earth. I can't wait. What I am so excited about is that God's not going to let us miss any part of his story. We get to reign with Christ for 1,000 years on a sinful earth. We get to hear him teach from Zion. You know, you're like, man, I've read the Sermon on the Mount. Wouldn't you have loved to see Jesus deliver it? Wouldn't you have loved to understand the context in which it was delivered? Well, you're going to. You're going to be in Jerusalem and you're going to hear him teach for 1,000 years. And then after that, when he destroys his enemies and all things are under his feet, then he's going to create a new heavens and a new earth, and you and I will be front row seats in the New Jerusalem, looking through the transparent walls so we don't miss a thing. It's like, what? Wait, I want to see. You don't have to be taller than the wall. You just look right through and go, oh my goodness, he just said that, and look at what's happening. Let there be light. Oh, can you believe it? Let the waters be divided from the waters. Created the firmament. I mean, I can't wait. We're going to see it happen. All those skeptics out there, yeah, there's no way that this mass universe was created by a god. It was a mass explosion. Have you studied the elegance of the universe? No, it was not a mass explosion. There are so many contradictions in that theory, it's ridiculous. The Big Bang had nothing ever to do with creation, ever, not even for a moment. Well, what do you mean? What do you mean? There are things spinning in the opposite direction. That defies the laws of physics. That defies the Big Bang theory. That doesn't fit. And once you disprove something, move on, people. Come up with a new theory. And they don't. They just ignore the science. And they say, oh, we're scientific and you're backward. And really? Pay attention. Yeah. I'm a little ornery tonight. God be with them. Open their eyes. So we're going to see this recreation of the heavens and the earth. And it says the new Jerusalem coming down out of heaven from God, prepared as a bride adorned for her husband. That sounds glorious. Verse 3, and I heard a loud voice from heaven saying, behold, the tabernacle of God is with men, and he will dwell with them, and they shall be his people. God himself will be with them and be their God. That right there is the fulfillment of what we're prophetically looking at in the present moment in 1 Chronicles. David's brought the tabernacle into Jerusalem. What does it say? The new Jerusalem comes down out of heaven and God's in the middle of the city, right? Exactly. And it says, and he tabernacled. It even says that. The tabernacle of God is with men. Isn't that awesome? God himself will be with them and be their God. Verse 4, and God will wipe away every tear from their eyes. There shall be no more death, nor sorrow, nor crying. There shall be no more pain, for the former things have passed away. Just soak that one in for a minute. What are the former things that have passed away? Life, enjoyment, good fruit, good beautiful sunrise, beautiful sunset, a full moon, a new moon, all those things. No, that's not what that's referring to, is it? It gives you the list of what's passed away. Tears. No more death. No more sorrow. No crying or pain. Those are the former things that have passed away. Everything else, still there. Still there in its fullness. Oh, I love that because it makes me be able to enjoy his creation right now. I want to study it. I want to know it. I want to subdue it. I like getting out there in creation and just enjoying it because it's a permanent resident here. Because when he renews the heavens and the earth, oh, it'll be here in its fullness. Then he who sat on the throne said, "Behold, I make all things new." And he said to me, "Write, for these words are true and faithful." Wow, all things new. So I've been taught and was always taught, okay, that's it. He's going to make the whole creation disappear and he's going to make a whole new, brand new one, unrelated. No. Totally related. I want to give you some examples from the scriptures. Look at how our lives, there's a continuity to your life right now and your life in heaven. You are who you are and you will be who you are in heaven. Even though you have a new body, it's still you. Therefore, if anyone is in Christ, he is a new creation. Old things have passed away. That's your sin nature. That's your fallen state. That's pain, death. That is being under the curse. That is having a fallen heart, desperately wicked. Who can know it? He's giving us a new heart in his creation through Jesus Christ. He's given us a new spirit. That's the down payment. You have not received your new body yet, but you will. But it will still be you. You will still genetically be you. Paul explains this in 1 Corinthians 15, and he gives a connection between the seed and the plant, between your life now and your life then. It will be totally different, but it will be still you. It will still be similar or the same. I like the Jesus says, the kingdom of heaven is like a merchant who goes into his treasure house and brings out something old and something new. And that's exactly what heaven is. Something old, as in a new heavens and a new earth. Well, what's earth? What's heavens? We know. It's not redefined. It's like if I said, I'm giving you a new car, well, you wouldn't instantly start picturing something without wheels. You wouldn't start picturing something, you know, flying. Well, that wouldn't be a car, would it? Now, maybe it could fly, and you would probably want to redefine what a car is, but that's the point, is the earth will be the earth. Your new body will be a new body. You will have, you know, it's going to have features that you're very familiar with. We're going to eat in the kingdom. We're going to enjoy food. We're going to enjoy relationship. Jesus says, look at my hands and my feet in his new created body. Look at my hands and my feet. Oh, look, he has hands. He has feet. Okay, Romans 8, verse 19. For the earnest expectation, check this out, the earnest expectation of the creation eagerly waits for the revealing of the sons of God. Look, creation is waiting for the revealing of the sons of God. Now, first of all, who is the creation in that verse? Is it you or is it not you? It's not you. Why? Because you're the sons of God. Can you follow? If you're the sons of God, then creation is not the sons of God according to that verse. And I've heard that mixed, and I don't think that's wise. The creation was subjected to futility, not willingly. Who was subjected willingly? Adam and Eve. Adam and Eve had a choice. Creation didn't have a choice. When Adam and Eve fell, creation fell with Adam and Eve. Not willingly, but because of him who subjected it in hope. God gave creation hope. God left creation with hope. Because the creation itself also will be delivered from the bondage of corruption into the glorious liberty of the children of God. That says when you're resurrected, well, creation will be resurrected to follow. Their resurrection will follow yours. And so you will see Fifi in heaven. I believe that. I really do. But that can be argued, and that's fine. Everybody has a right to argue and be wrong. So that's just, it's your freedom. You're free to choose. But when you look at this, it's really clear that the wording of these verses separates us from the creation. And it says, look, when you've been regenerated and redeemed, when Christ renews you, after that, in order, the creation will be redeemed and renewed also. And that is important. Okay, Psalm 89 makes total sense now under that thinking. The thinking that God is going to renew the earth. Just like he recreated you through his son Jesus, so too he's going to recreate creation. And what I like about this is it means Satan didn't win at all. Okay, oh, bummer. Satan, you know, took over at the fall and now has all of God's creation under a curse, but God will only redeem those who believe and lose everything else. No, it says that for God so loved the cosmos. That's for God so loved the entire created order that he gave his only begotten son, that whosoever would believe in him would not perish but have everlasting life. But if he loved the whole cosmos, then why is he only saving a few? So anyway, just food for thought. Look at this verse here. Psalm 89, verse 34. My covenant I will not break, nor alter the word that has gone out of my lips. Once I have sworn by my holiness, I will not lie to David. His seed shall endure forever, and his throne as the sun before me. It shall be established forever like the moon, even like the faithful witness in the sky. When I first read these verses, my theology did not match. I read that and I questioned. I went, that's lame. God, you just promised that your covenant with David is going to last as long as the sun and the moon? And you're going to destroy all that after the 1,000-year reign? See, it wouldn't want to be you. That kind of leaves the covenant weak. I was reading the book Heaven by Randy Alcorn, and he just poked holes in that whole theory of the annihilation of the creation and said, no, it's a renewing. It's a regeneration. He's going to wipe it out and bring the same thing back, but amplified without the curse, without the fall, and in a whole new way, just like you and I. As go we, so goes the creation. And I get excited about that. I think that's just a wonderful thing because we're acquainted with what we're going to be around on the new earth. But it's just going to be amplified and beautified and perfected. Because that's what this is saying right here. Look, the sun is going to stay before me forever. The moon is going to stay before me forever. Because my covenant with Jesus is lasting forever. So if Jesus' covenant with God is forever, then so is the sun and the moon. Doesn't that make sense? That makes sense to me. Matthew 19:28. So Jesus said to them, assuredly I say to you that in the regeneration, Anna is the Greek word there for re or to redo or to fix up. It's renewed. It's not new. It's renewed. He says, in the regeneration, when the Son of Man sits on the throne of his glory, you who have followed me will also sit on 12 thrones, judging the 12 tribes of Israel. So an important word there in the regeneration. Here, Acts chapter 3, Peter follows the same line of thinking. He says this, repent therefore and be converted, that your sins may be blotted out. He's speaking to the leadership in Israel. And he says, so that times of refreshing may come from the presence of the Lord, and that he may send Jesus Christ, who was preached to you before, whom heaven must receive until the times of restoration of all things, which God has spoken by the mouth of all his holy prophets since the world began, to restore, To renew is not to create all over something totally different and brand new. It is to renew what was. It's restoring Eden. It's bringing Eden back. And so what you see in the scriptures is the creation of the world is Genesis 1 and 2. And the recreation of the world is in Revelation 21 and 22. And it's the bookends of the whole story of redemption, that God begins and ends with creation. It's just awesome. And so, brothers and sisters, I hope that excites you like it excites me. Obviously, we'll wait and see and know in full detail, but we have been given some good glimpses in these things. And I think why we jumped on that was that line in verse 33. We're back in 1 Chronicles 16:33. He is coming to judge the earth, and all the trees are excited. And I thought, that is just more backup in the teaching that these trees aren't going to be annihilated. Why would they rejoice? Oh, great, here comes our creator and destroyer. No, God is not. He's the God of life. He's God of life, and he's come to bring it that more abundantly. And that's what my expectation is when the coming of the Lord happens. Verse 34, oh, give thanks to the Lord, for he is good, for his mercy endures forever. Now we're into Psalm 106. Psalm 106, verse 1, is that's being quoted right there. And now the last two verses come to us from 47 and 48. And it says this, and say, save us, O God of our salvation. This is a psalm to Israel. I want to keep reminding you, how often do we get lost between the church and Israel? We have a hard time like crossing that divide prophetically. There's a specific plan for Israel, and there's a specific plan for the church. And yes, the two are one and on a converging course. But it's a matter of when the repentance and conversion happens. The church, already converted, already repented, different plan. Israel, not converted yet, not repented yet, different plan. But Romans 11 says all Israel will be saved. They will all be converted and turned towards the Lord. And so when that is fulfilled, we will see the kingdom. And that's what this is saying. When Israel says, save us, O God of our salvation, listen to this, gather us together and deliver us from the Gentiles. Weren't we just talking about that when we began this message? 1948, the regathering began. It's begun. It's not completed. There are more and more Jews going to Israel all the time. It was just huge that the UN acknowledged Israel's statehood and an autonomy, that they were allowed to defend themselves without other nations interfering. Of course, the world won't follow that. They're going to break their own treaty. But Israel will continue to be a nation and grow and flourish, and that's what's happening. And so this prayer is, save us, O God of our salvation, which salvation is Hoshua. Hoshua, which is Jesus short. Yehoshua is Jesus, and Hoshua, or Hosea, is salvation. Jesus means, Jesus is the Greek. Yehoshua is the Hebrew, or Joshua. That's where we get the word Joshua. And that is Hebrew, and that is the Lord is salvation. That's what that name means. Now, if you say for short, you know, like Josh, but they go the other way and say Hoshua. Remember, if you ever saw The Passion of the Christ, Mary calls Jesus Hoshua. Hoshua! Hoshua. And that was her abbreviated name for her son. I just like the little details that Mel Gibson and whoever wrote that thing threw in there. There's some other Catholic stuff in there and stuff, but I don't know. It's that's a good movie. It makes me cry. I mean, I just love my salvation. I love it. I love what Jesus did for me. So he says, gather us together and deliver us from the Gentiles. That is exactly what Bible prophecy is all about. Jesus is going to return and deliver Israel from the Gentile nations. We are told that when Jesus returns, that the nations of the world will have gathered together in Israel to fight. Armageddon. And in that battle, they will overrun Jerusalem, and two-thirds will be cut off. And one-third, it says in Zechariah chapter 14, will be brought through the fire. That means one-third's going to make it through. They're going to live, and they are going to call upon the name of the Lord. They are going to see their Messiah, their Savior. And so that's what this is prophetic of right here, is the saving of Israel by their Messiah, Jesus. And then it says, gather us together to deliver us from the Gentiles to give thanks to your holy name. I'll tell you, this right here, this flavor right here reminds me of their birth. And I love how everything in Bible prophecy is full circle. It comes back from the beginning to the end. Israel's birth was about, what did Moses say? Let my people go that they may go into the wilderness and worship God. That they may give glory to their God and worship their God. Now, who is this God that I should obey him? And the battle begins, right? The plagues of Egypt. So now as they've been brought out, they themselves have wandered away and worshiped false gods. They have been scattered amongst the nations because of their sin. And now David is prophetically writing this prayer on the day of the restoration of Israel after 100 years of not having the Ark of the Covenant in their midst. He's bringing them back to a moment when he says, gather us and deliver us from the Gentiles to give thanks to your holy name, because that's what this is all about. This redemptive story, this incredible plan of God is restoring his people to himself. Just like Joseph and his brothers were estranged and they were restored to each other in Egypt, so too, God will restore himself to his people through his Messiah, Jesus, to triumph in your praise. Blessed be the Lord God of Israel from everlasting to everlasting. Isn't that awesome? Blessed be the Lord God of Israel from everlasting to everlasting. And all the people said, amen, and praised the Lord. So the word amen means so be it. Let it be, Lord. That's an amen. That's a hearty amen. That means you want it to happen. You don't say amen to bad news. No, no. You say amen to good news. You say amen to the good plan. And so we say amen and so be it to the plan of God because it's a good one. And so after going through this, the restoration of Israel, he will bring them back to their land. He will restore them and they will be his people. And we will be his bride. It's where we fit in. You're the queen of Israel. You've got to fit yourself into Bible prophecy and understand. The spirit of prophecy is Jesus Christ, Revelation chapter 22. It's the last chapter. Jesus is the spirit of prophecy. It's all about him and how everything relates to him. And so how do we relate to him? As the bride of Christ. And as the church, the great assembly of the Lord, the King, we will be with him forever. 1 Thessalonians chapter 4. Thus, we shall always be with the Lord. When he comes for us, we will be with him forever. And so we will be wherever he is. We will sit on his throne just as he sat on his Father's throne. All of these promises are fulfilled in us and in him. And I just get so excited because Israel is a big, big part of that plan. You don't want to lose sight because that's the government. You don't want to lose sight of the government. The government will be on his shoulders, right? Isaiah 9:6. And his name shall be called Wonderful Counselor, Mighty God, Everlasting Father, Prince of Peace.
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6: I'm Pastor Matt Klosterman of the Gathering Place Church in Folsom, and I'm going to pray for you to know the will of God over your life out of Colossians 1, 9 through 11. Lord, we ask you that you would fill those listening with the knowledge of your will in all spiritual wisdom and understanding, that they would walk worthy of the Lord, fully pleasing you, bearing fruit in every good work, and increasing in the knowledge of God, that you would strengthen them with all might according to your power, for patience and endurance with joy. God, there's many listening that don't know what to do next, Lord, and we ask you for your clarity, that you would fill them with understanding of just the next step, that they would be filled with hope and filled with joy as they persevere through all the trials of life, and that they would trust in you above all else. We love you in Jesus' name. Amen.
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7: I don't know what the pressure is that you are facing today, but God is using the pressure to form something valuable in you, something that will last. And his word to you is, be encouraged, be encouraged, be encouraged. The pressure you feel today is not the enemy of your purpose. It's the proof of your purpose. Pressure seems to always be God's roadmap for confirming his purposes over your life. It is like the roadmap. How do I know I'm on the right path? There's suffering. There's affliction. There's trials. There's heat. There's weight. I feel it all. And so we see the intensity of pressure all throughout the Bible, of the heat getting turned up in people's lives. Several people in the Bible. First of all, we got Moses. Moses in the Old Testament is dealing with intense pressure as he begins to live out his purposes of delivering the people of God from slavery of Egypt. Then we see the pressure of David. David's life, the pressure gets turned up when? When he starts answering the call to his purposes of being anointed as king of Israel. That's when the pressure got turned up. And then there's the book of Daniel and the prophet Daniel. Daniel had to deal with intense pressure when he was launched into the purpose of being the king of Babylon's national advisor. The pressure got turned on in his life when he began to live out the purpose. Then even in the New Testament, you see the apostle Paul. The pressure got turned up in his life immensely when he decided to take the gospel outside of the Jewish nation of Israel and take it to the Gentile nations, taking it to Rome and being a church planter. The pressure was so intense for the apostle Paul that he writes this in 2 Corinthians. We are hard pressed on every side. I mean, every side we are pressed like that carbon molecule underneath 350 trillion pounds of weight. We are hard pressed on every, I can't escape this pressure. But we are not crushed. I'm struck down, but we're not destroyed. See this attitude? It's the pressure. It's how you handle pressure that really makes you or breaks you. And then we even see it with Jesus. Jesus started his ministry. He launched into his purpose, and he was underneath immense pressure when he started his public ministry. And I'm going to go over three quick bullet points of the pressure that Jesus model to us whenever there's a junction in your life and God is shifting the purpose or a new assignment for your purpose. Whenever that junction is, there's going to be this amount of pressure that you're going to face. Whenever you do something new, there's the pressure. And so we're going to go ahead and look at the ministry of Jesus. We're in Luke chapter 3, and I just want you to see the progression of Jesus's life when he's about ready to launch into his purpose. in Luke chapter 3 of why he came. Luke chapter 3, verse 23 says this, 21, sorry. When all the people were being baptized, Jesus was baptized too. And as he was praying, heaven was opened, and the Holy Spirit descended upon him in bodily form like that of a dove. And so what are you seeing right here? You are seeing presence. Again, presence precedes purpose. And so the presence of God in Holy Spirit form is being manifested in the moment. So we see the presence of God upon him. And a voice from heaven said, "You are my son, whom I love. With you I am well pleased." Before you launch out into your purpose, you're getting the affirmation of the Father. And I said this a couple weeks ago. A lot of us are trying to perfect our purpose in order to get appreciation from our Father because we never got it. Jesus receives the affectionate affirmation of the Father before he could prove anything. So what do you see here? You see the presence. Now notice this. Jesus himself was only about 30 years old when he began his ministry. When he began his ministry, now he's moving towards purpose. And so you see right here, presence precedes purpose. Another way of saying it is presence always leads to your purpose. And so purpose then leads you to pressure. Purpose then leads you to pressure. Notice as we go to now verse 23 again. Now Jesus himself was about 30 years old when he began his ministry. All right, I'm going to start my ministry. I'm going to start my purpose. All right. Jesus, full of the Holy Spirit, left the Jordan and was led by the Spirit's presence into the wilderness. Wait, what? No, we're just starting off my purpose. Well, welcome to the wilderness. Because a lot of you guys won't start your purpose because you don't know of the detailed plans of that purpose. And so you feel like you're in the wilderness trying to figure out what step to take next. Billy, I would start that business if I just knew what step to take next. Billy, I would do this if I just really knew the detailed plan of that first, second, third, fourth, fifth, sixth, 20th step. Then I would step out in faith and then I would do it. Well, then there's no faith. There's no faith. You're about ready to step into the wilderness. The wilderness of the pressure that comes with purpose. But not only was it in the wilderness, that's bad enough. Now for 40 days, he was tempted by the devil. That's more pressure. So you got the pressure of the wilderness. Now you got the pressure of Satan himself, putting all that pressure. And he ate nothing during those 40 days. And so he was hungry. And so pressure comes from purpose. Purpose puts a target on your back. Purpose will put a target on your back. Purpose creates pressure points in your life. For Jesus, it was him being led into the wilderness first. The wilderness first. What does wilderness symbolize? Wilderness symbolizes loneliness, isolation, barrenness. And so it is when God gives you a purpose for your life. It's lonely. It is lonely. It is filled with isolation. It is barren a lot of times because you're feeling the weight of the pressure and walking it all alone. And it's not because you're off track. It's because you're being set apart. And people will not share your same passion for your purpose. So when no one else understands the calling of God for your life, will you keep moving forward even if it's by yourself in the wilderness? Nobody, listen, your wilderness experience is different than mine. Your wilderness experience is different than the person sitting next to you, even if it's your spouse. I know you share some of the wilderness together as being a married couple, if you're married in here, but it's completely different because God is doing individual diamonds all over this room. So all of you at some point or another are feeling the weight of the pressure, the fiery trials of the pressure, because you alone, not you and your spouse, you alone will stand before the Lord. You alone will give an account for your life. And God's saying, did you become that diamond? Did you have the pressure form the diamond in you that's already placed within you? I see the value in you. And so wilderness always symbolizes loneliness, a little form of isolation. How come people aren't as excited about this business as I am? How come people aren't as excited about this? How many of you guys know? Nobody in here should be probably more passionate about Radiant Church than me, just because of my calling as being the shepherd of this house. Therefore, guess what? There are pressures that I feel alone that other people will not. Same thing with Bayside, same thing with House of Bread, same thing with Destiny Church. Whoever the lead shepherd is, how many of you guys know we need to be praying for our pastors? We gotta be praying for our pastors, amen? And so guess what? It's lonely. Talk to any pastor. There are battles, there are loneliness, there's this wilderness experience that every pastor, every shepherd, every business owner experiences. But not only does wilderness symbolize loneliness and isolation, wilderness also symbolizes pressure points of starvation. Did you know hunger always reveals desire? You see, God uses the wilderness to strip you down and to starve you from everything that's comfortable. And he does this to see if you're more hungry for the purposes he's placed within you than the comforts and the delicacies that this world has to offer you. There's always a cost for you to live out your purpose. When starting your purpose and starting this church,

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2: Because they still love the comfort of the delicacies that this world provides for them. And so point number one is pressure comes from purpose, but point number two is that pressure reveals your strength. Pressure will reveal your strength. Pressure did not break Jesus in weakness. Rather, pressure revealed his strength in weakness. Pressure revealed the strength of Jesus in his weakness. We see this as the devil begins to tempt Jesus with three pressure points. Verse 3 of chapter 4, the devil said to him, "If you're the Son of God, tell this stone to become bread." You see, Jesus now first feels the pressure point to choose self-comfort above his purpose. Jesus is feeling the pressure point of choosing self-comfort above purpose. Turn these stones into bread. Had Jesus turned these stones into bread, we would not have a new definition for bread of why we take communion. Jesus is the bread of life. And so what is he doing? The Satan is saying, I want you to misuse your authority, and I want you to fund your own comfort. I want you to self-preserve yourself with the delicacies of what this world would have to offer and misappropriate your power for selfish gain so you can satisfy your own comfort. It's all about comfort. And food always seems to be the delicacy that people all over this world stumble with. Think about this. If you remember, hunger and the comfort of food caused the nation of Israel to abort their purposes of going to the promised land. They wanted the comfort of bread, then they wanted the comfort of steak, then they wanted the comfort of going back to Egypt. That way they could be comfortable with what they would eat, because this wilderness experience for decade now after decade after decade, which was not God's plan, but it was because of their stubborn hearts of wanting the comfort of Egypt above the purpose of the promised land. We see the same thing with Enoch. What did he do? For the comfort of a bowl of soup, he gave away his purposes. Or Esau. For the comfort of a bowl of soup, he gave away his purposes in God. Let me ask you, when you're living out your purpose and you're just desperately wanting that comfort, what are you going to do to self-soothe yourself in God's will? Or are you going to take things out of his will and appropriate it to your life, and in the process, you abort the purposes for God in your life? So what did Jesus do? Jesus demonstrated unrelenting dependence on God, even though he really wanted. I mean, it was a real temptation. Most of us in here don't go outside kicking rocks and going, man, I would love to turn that into a Hawaiian roll. Man, I would love to turn that into sourdough bread. I mean, most of us aren't tempted that way. This was a real pressure point for Jesus. Will you choose comfort above purpose? But Jesus responded in strength. Jesus said, I'm going to be dependent upon God. He said, it is written, man will not live on bread alone. You know what? If I starve out here in the wilderness living out my purpose, then so be it. Then so be it, because the purpose is greater than a temporary flare of satisfaction with self-comfort. Pressure point number two comes with the second temptation of Jesus. It's this. Jesus felt the pressure point to compromise to get ahead in his purpose. To compromise to get ahead in his purpose. Luke 4, the devil led him up to the high place and showed him in an instant all the kingdoms of the world. And he said to him, I will give you all their authority, all the splendor. It has been given to me, and I can give it to anyone I want. If you worship me, it will be all yours. Now, we're not talking about full-on ritualistic cutting of animals and sacrificing and shouting and dancing to the devil here. The word worship here means simply this. Satan's saying, just make it simple. You don't need to sing me praises. You don't need

0: to like, you don't need to bow down and just start shouting, I'm a Satan worshiper. What is Satan saying? He's all I want you to do is just bend the knee to me. Just bend it. So it's not, the temptation is not like how we did worship this morning and we have song and instruments. That's not that type of worship. This is just simply, hey, guess what? You can shortcut the process, Jesus. You don't need to experience the crown of thorns before receiving the crown of glory. You don't need to receive the crown without the crucifixion. And so again, he says, I will give you all the influence that what you already want without the cross, without the suffering. And this is the pressure point we all feel. We say yes to God's purposes, but then the pressure comes to avoid the sufferings. Even though the Bible, I had you guys say it earlier, what is it? That we give glory in the sufferings because it produces perseverance and perseverance character, and character hope, and hope does not disappoint us. And so Jesus responds underneath this pressure and reveals the strength of unwavering devotion to God. In other words, he said, I'm not going to shortcut the process. I'm not going to cut corners. I am realizing that I can't have the glory without the cross. So Jesus says, it is written, worship the Lord your God and serve him only. I mean, Jesus is at a weak point right here. He hasn't even started healing people yet. Hasn't started teaching. Hasn't started delivering people out of darkness. Hasn't started breaking demonic chains over people's lives. But he's in the purpose. He's in the wilderness. He's filling the pressure points. Then we see the third pressure point. The third pressure point is for him to prove himself outside the bounds of his purpose by doing something foolish. In other words, he's putting a pressure point of a defeated mindset onto Jesus. It's the suffering. In other words, is the suffering really worth it? Is this thing of purpose, this dream that you have in your heart, is it really worth it? You know, I've suffered so much for so long. I heard God's voice in the beginning. This is my son in whom I'm well pleased. But now it just feels like all I hear is Satan in my head. Give up, throw in the towel, bend your knee. You're done with this. And so the temptation is, man, if I could just prove myself, if I can just prove my worth outside of this circle, I know that I could go ahead and make a lot more money out here. I know that I could go ahead and run from this calling. I know I could do that job. I know I could do that job. I know I could prove myself here. I know I can prove myself here. And God says, nope. Jesus says, nope, nope, nope. Not gonna do it. Not gonna bow the knee. Not gonna do it. I'm gonna just grit it out. Everybody say, God, give me grit. The devil told him to Jerusalem, let him to Jerusalem. Had him stand. Everybody use the word stand. Say stand. Stand on the highest point of the temple. If you're the son of God, prove it. Throw yourself down from here. The strength of Jesus is revealed in that he did not need to prove a word that was already spoken. He stood strong at the security of his baptism. Nope, I know my father. And so what does he respond? He says, no, I'm not going to put the Lord God to test and try to prove that he is and I am Almighty God. I'm not going to prove myself outside of the purpose that God has for me. And so what do we see here? We see that pressure always comes after purpose. But pressure is released in your life specifically to magnify the strength of God in your life. But number three, pressure proves that you were built to stand strong. You see, Satan led Jesus to a high point in Jerusalem and said, stand here and jump. He used the word stand. Well, what do we use when we have to hear these lies and confront the enemy of our soul that says, give up on your purpose, throw it all away. Don't you miss the good old life? You know, when you're starting a new business, don't you miss, like, remember you could just go to the movies all the time and, you know, you could go to any restaurant maybe that you desired. And remember when you used to do all this stuff, but now you're doing a new adventure and you're starving. You kind of want that comfort and the suffering's not really worth it. Just kind of let's see if we can cut corners and get ahead with your purpose and not go through the process of really being sick. How many guys know this day and age, people don't want to put in the work. They want to shortchange everything to get to the process to experience the glory and say, I don't want the cross all along. So these are all temptations of the devil for us to throw in God's purposes for our life and whatever adventure he has set for you. But Ephesians 6 tells us to stand strong. And so pressure proves that you were built to stand strong, to stand your ground and conquer. Ephesians chapter 6 says this, therefore, we put on the full armor of God so that when the day of evil comes, you may be able to stand your ground. Remember when the enemy said, I want you to stand on top of Jerusalem. I want you to stand on the cliff of death. I want you to throw it all away. Nope, I'm going to stand my ground. And after you have done everything to, let's try this again. And you may be able to, and after you have done everything to, then stand firm. Okay, so we got stand firm then with the sword of the Spirit, which is the word of God. And again, why do people collapse underneath pressure? And I get it. I feel the pressure too. And sometimes I collapse underneath the pressure. I get it. I have my weak moments. But I know this. The times when I stand firm by using the sword of the Spirit, which is the word of God, when I declare this thing with my mouth, something miraculous happens. The devil kind of just leaves me alone. God is lifted up. My faith is lifted up. And I go, you know what? I have a renewed focus in my purpose. Yeah, I don't care that things are hard right now. I don't care that there's tension right now. I don't care that there might be relational friction in my life right now. I don't care that, you know, the comforts and the delicacies of this world, I'm suffering right now, because I see the end result. And the suffering that I'm going through right now for living out my purpose, it's going to be well worth it, because the purpose always leads to influencing other people for his kingdom and changing lives. But it comes at the sacrifice, and it comes with the crucible of going through the hardship to experience it. What did Jesus do? He stand firm with the sword of the Spirit, which is the word of God. And notice he says, it is written. That means it is written in the Bible. He said it. He didn't think it. He said it. He didn't think it in his head. He said it. It is written. Man will not live on bread alone, but on every word that proceeds from the mouth of God. It is written. I am not bowing my knee to you, because it is written in the word. Worship the Lord your God and serve him only. And so what is Jesus doing? He's modeling to us how to stand our ground so we can accomplish God's purposes for our life and endure and realize that we were built for pressure. Why? Because we were built for glory. But the glory always comes after the crucible, the fiery furnace, the weight, the heat of pressure. You're not going to give up. I want to encourage you. God's not done with you. I want to encourage you this morning. He's not done with your business. He's not done with your health. He's not done in your marriage. He's not done with your kids' lives. He's not done with all the people of influence that you have yet to meet in your life. You're not done. You might be feeling pressure, but the pressure has a purpose, and that purpose is to impact, radically shift and change people's lives with the gospel of Jesus. And God's called you to be the forerunner in whatever assignment he has for you. Realtor, construction worker, business owner, whatever it is, God has a purpose for your life. And that purpose, although it might be hurtful, although it might be painful, the pressure is worth it, because God has built you to last. Amen. Amen. So let's review, and I'll bring closure right now. Presence leads to purpose. Purpose then leads to pressure. And I'm going to give you a cliffhanger for next week. Pressure then leads to power. Notice when Jesus came back, Jesus returned after the pressure points in the power of the Spirit. You don't want to miss next week's message, because all this pressure leads to power in your empowerment. Amen.
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6: Most Americans think of Abraham Lincoln and they think of the Civil War or the Emancipation. But in 1862, he signed another hugely significant piece of legislation, the Homestead Act. It offered eligible Americans up to 160 acres of land, not as a prize for the powerful, but as an opportunity for ordinary families willing to live on it, work it, and build something lasting. Why did it matter? Because Lincoln understood that freedom was not merely the absence of tyranny. Rather, freedom required responsibility, labor, stewardship, and moral courage. A free people must be given room to build, but they also must be willing to cultivate what they have been given. That still matters today. Liberty without responsibility decays. Opportunity without character collapses. Lincoln's lesson is clear. A nation stays free when its people remain willing to work, build, and steward freedom under God.
7: This is Carol Platt-Liebau for townhall.com. A new Pew Research Center survey contains a shocking finding. Nearly half of Muslim Americans view Hamas favorably. That's right, Hamas, the terrorist group responsible for murdering at least 46 Americans and taking others hostage on October 7th, 2023. Overall, 44% of Muslim American respondents expressed a favorable opinion of Hamas. This disturbing trend coincides with an increasingly assertive Islamist presence across the United States. In parts of Brooklyn, amplified calls to prayer now ring out from mosques beginning at 5 a.m. They include the declaration, "There is no God but Allah." Religious liberty is a cherished American freedom, but it's time to realize that many Islamists view such public displays not simply as religious expression, but as symbols of cultural and political ascendancy here in America.
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8: Welcome to In the Word with Pastor Mike Warren of Gold Country Calvary Chapel in Grass Valley. Enjoy walking verse by verse through the book of Hebrews with its main theme of Jesus Christ being the absolute supremacy to angels and prophets, and Christ's sacrificial death on the cross is superior to temple sacrifices. The writer encourages the Jewish followers of Christ not to return to the practices, but to trust Him, even through persecution. Now, here's Pastor Mike.
9: Verse 9, "Do not be carried away with diverse and strange doctrine, for it is good thing that your heart be established with grace, not with meats, not with physical things, not with carnal things, is the idea for meats there, which have no profit to them that have occupied themselves therewith. Be careful that you're not led away from the grace of God. You see, if you have a relationship with the Lord Jesus Christ, you understand it's because of His grace, that He was gracious to you, that He was gracious to me. What does that mean? It means favor against merit. When we deserved His judgment, He gave us His mercy. When we deserved to be separated from Him, He sent His Son to pay our penalty, to bring us back into fellowship with Him. And that's a work of grace. For by grace are you saved through faith. That's not of yourself. It's a gift from God. And it's not of your works, lest you could boast. But you are His workmanship. You are created in Christ Jesus to walk in good works, which He foreordained, by the way, that you should be walking in them. But we have to understand that we should not be carried by every wind of doctrine. I would suggest to you, stop reading books written by men. Because the best book a man writes is still written by men. There's a book that is ordained of God, God-breathed, inspired, inerrant, authoritative. It comes from the very heart and mind of Almighty God through these men to put pen to paper under the anointing of the Holy Spirit to write these things to us. Spend time in the Word of God. Spend time in the Word of God. We had a doctor who was a gynecologist in town, had a practice here and worked at the hospital. Many of you ladies probably went to him before he moved to Montana. And his marriage got in trouble. And he's given me permission to share this. His marriage got in trouble. His wife worked for him. She was a nurse. And working together, their marriage got in trouble. He told me they'd spent $3,000 on counselors. They went to a different church. And that church there didn't do marriage counseling. They sent you to a psychologist. And he said, I spent $3,000 and it's gotten worse. So I don't have any expectations of you. Because when he walked in the office, he said, where's your degrees? I said, I don't know. I have some. You know, I have graduated from Bible college. I've gone through counseling courses. I am ordained. Well, how come the certificates aren't on the wall? I said, the guy you went to last time, did he have certificates on the wall? He goes, yes. And he charged you how much an hour? He told me. And he said, I spent $3,000 with him. Did it get better? No. Then why are you here? Because someone recommended you. Okay, buckle your seatbelt, buddy. And we just started going through the Word of God because it's sharp and it's powerful. What God expected of him and what God expected of her. Within a few sessions, he came in and says, you tricked me. I said, how do I trick you? He said, you just told me the word. And you acted like you expected me to live it. And I am convicted. Their marriage got so good when they moved to Montana. He said, anytime you want to go hunting in Montana, you got a place to go. Gave me a Thomas Kincaid original painting. I said, I can't accept anything. He said, listen, dude, I spent a lot more on this with other counselors, and it never got better because the Word of God will cut men and women's hearts. It will convict them of sin if you allow it. And so he's saying, listen, don't be led away with strange stuff. And there's a lot of strange stuff out there. And then he says this, because we have an altar whereof they have no right, that is the world, to eat thereof, that serve the tabernacle. We can come boldly into the very throne room of God to receive help and mercy in a time of need. For the bodies of those beasts, he's talking about religion, and the blood sacrifices they bring to the sanctuary, and the high priest, they offer them as a burnt offering, and then they take the carcass outside of the camp and burn it. Wherefore Jesus also, that he might sanctify the people with his own blood, suffered outside of the camp. And then they crucified him outside of the camp. And so number 8, he says this in verse 13, let us go forth therefore unto him without the camp, bearing his reproach. Don't be ashamed of Jesus Christ, is what he's saying. Don't be ashamed of your Lord Jesus Christ, because he suffered and was crucified. And by the way, crucifixion was reserved for the worst criminal. He was treated like he was a sinner. He was crucified, which is the worst and most humiliating death that the Roman Empire could have perfected in that day. And they took him outside of the city, outside of the camp to do it, saying that he's being rejected of men. And listen, you're going to be rejected of men as well if you believe and follow and live for Jesus Christ. And so don't be ashamed of him. Don't be ashamed of him. In fact, he says, if you're ashamed of me now before men, I'll be ashamed of you before my Father and the holy angels. Don't be ashamed. I'm not ashamed of him. I was a drug-abusing, amoral hippie. He rescued me. My parents were ashamed of me. I was ashamed of me People were ashamed of me. I broke every relationship you could break because I was just mean-spirited. But Jesus was not ashamed of me. He tracked me down until he found me. And he loved me when I didn't even like myself. And the Bible says he's not ashamed to be called my God. He's not ashamed of me. So why should I be ashamed of him? I'm not going to be. I'm going to tell you straight up, serve him. He's the only thing worth serving in this life. Can I get an amen? Okay, number 9. For here have we no continuing city. We don't have a permanent city here, but we seek one. We seek one that is to come. By him, therefore, let us offer the sacrifice of praise unto God continually, which is the first fruits of our lips giving thanks unto him. Listen, don't settle down. This is not your home. We're just passing through. How many believe Jesus is coming back for you? Jesus said in John chapter 14, he said, listen, I'm going away. Don't let your heart be troubled. I'm going away to prepare a place for you, because in my Father's house there are many dwelling places. If it weren't so, I would have told you. But I'm going away to prepare a place for you. And when it's done, I'm coming back to receive you unto myself, that where I am, you might be also. That's a promise. We're just waiting for that moment. We're just enduring this life. We're sojourners. We're pilgrims. We're not vagabonds. A vagabond is someone who has no home. Listen, pilgrim is somebody that's away from home, and a sojourner is somebody that's away from home, and a pilgrim is somebody that's headed home. I'm headed home. I'm going to touch this world just as lightly as possible, because the present scheme of things is rapidly passing away. This isn't your home. You're in preparation for that which is to come. You're in preparation for that which is to come. That's why Jesus said, listen, watch, be ready, be prepared. You know not the day or the hour the Son of Man comes, but he will come in a time that's unexpected, when you're not looking for it. But we as true believers of Jesus Christ, we've not settled down here. The Bible says, love not the world nor the things that are in the world, because of the love of the world be in you. The love of the Father cannot. All that is in this world, the lust of the flesh, sexual immorality, the lust of the eye, materialism, and the pride of life, thinking you're wiser than God, is of the world, and the world is passing away. But he that doth, or she that does, the will of the Father will abide forever. In fact, Paul would tell us that the sufferings of this pleasant life, whatever we got to put up with or get rid of to make it to heaven, won't even be worthy to be compared to what lies on the other side. So, you know, they should have that commercial, pay me now or pay me later. I would rather suffer now and rule and reign with him later than have all the things of the world now and be rejected by him later. Choose you this day whom you're going to serve. I found it to be the most blessed life. 48 years a Christian. Ex-hippie, saved sinner, just another beggar showing another beggar where the bread's at. But listen, we seek a city that's yet to come. And then in verse 17, obey them. This is self-seeking, I know, well, self-serving. Obey them that have rule over you, and submit yourselves unto them, for they watch for your souls as those who must give an account, that they may do it with joy. You know, how many have children? How many have the nice, compliant one? None of you guys have a compliant child? You know, the Bible says you reap what you sowed. All my kids should have been just, I mean, I wore my mom out. Chasing rattlesnakes and climbing trees. I'm telling you, she had a whole list of those things when I got older that told me that the gray hair in her head, I put it there. Listen, none of you have compliant kids? Okay, how many of you have kids that aren't compliant? That if you say up, they say down. You say left, they say right. You say white, they say black. Anybody have any of those kind of kids? Don't be one. Don't be a child of God. Don't be a son and daughter of Almighty God. And be like that to your father. Listen, I'm just the messenger. I didn't write this book. And I'm not responsible for how you react when you read it. I'm just a mailman. I'm here to deliver it to you. But don't crucify the messenger, because you don't like the message. That's what he's saying here. So obey those, because they're here under God's instruction to give you God's word. Like even today, some of the things we've talked about are hard, aren't they? Surrender, crucifixion, dying to self, not living for the world. And some of you are probably in your mind saying, when I leave here, I'm not coming back. That guy's a loon. No, you're not going to come back, because you were cut and you were convicted. And you're either willing to say, Lord Jesus, I've heard what you had to say, and I'm sorry. Your word is right. Even though you had to use that knucklehead to deliver it, it was right. And I want to listen. I want to listen to what the Holy Spirit is saying through the Word of God, and I want to be obedient. So obey them that have rule over you. God put us in this position. I didn't. I'd like to put myself out of this position, but he won't. Obey them that have rule over you. Submit yourselves, for they watch for your souls as they that must give an account. And do it in such a way that it may be joyful for them, is the idea, not grievous, for that would be unprofitable for you. You know, we read in James' Gospel, James' Epistle, in chapter 3, verse 1, my brethren, be not many masters, be not many spiritual leaders, knowing that you shall receive the greater judgment. God's going to hold me to a higher judgment than he holds you to, because it was my responsibility to tell you the truth, the whole truth, and nothing but the truth. So help me, God. What you do with that, you will be held accountable for. My job as a messenger of the Lord is to speak the truth, the whole truth, and nothing but the truth. And the whole truth is that God loves you. And the whole truth is God has called you out of this world. You are the called out ones to serve him. He translated you from darkness to light, from bondage to freedom, but not freedom to live in sin, freedom to serve him who called you out of that darkness. And listen, because he is the Lord, he has the right to tell us how to live. He has the right to command us to do those things, to instruct us to do those things. And our responsibility as Christians is to be obedient to him and to that work of the Spirit, that convicting work of the Spirit that leads and guides us into all truth, to be obedient to his word. And in those moments when we come up short and we fall and we fail, like we all do, then we repent. We acknowledge that, God, you were right and I was wrong. I make no excuse for it. There's no justification in it. What I did, I should not have done. I'm asking you to forgive me and help me not to continue to do that anymore. That's the heart of the true believer. That's the life of the born-again one. That's the one who walks in the Spirit. And it doesn't mean you don't fall down, but you get up. You keep moving forward. You're forgetting those things that are behind you. Press for the upper calling. Amen? So he's telling us here, listen, obey those. And then one more, pray. I'll tie knot in this in a moment. Pray. In fact, Paul said, pray for us. Listen, how many, and I'm going to hold you to it, so I'm going to be watching who raises their hands. How many of you would commit at least once a day to pray for me? Because I need your prayers. I'm just a man that's called to do an impossible job in the flesh. Because I'm not a cheerleader. I'm just a messenger. And the things I'm teaching you, I struggle with too. I have to rely on the Holy Spirit to help me to be obedient. So I just need you to pray for me. It's my job to go in before the Lord, receive from him what he wants to say to you, and to come and deliver it to you. And sometimes because you don't like, I'm not saying all of you, we have like thousands and thousands of people that tune into this church around the United States and around the world. And you can't, and on the radio, we're in the Sacramento area, the Reno area, or in our local area, and you can't believe the people that call me up that want to challenge me because they don't like what they hear. And I've had to tell them over and over, take it up with the Lord. He wrote it. I'm just delivering it. Do you know if a bill's coming to your mailbox, do you wait as a sniper for that mailman to show up so you can shoot him so you don't get the bill? I feel like sometimes I'm being sniped. I've learned how to dodge and weave, man. Listen, I'm just the mailman. But you know what? Sometimes the mailman brings blessing if you open up the mailbox and pull it out. Amen. And so he ends with this exhortation in verse 19 after he says, pray for us. But I beseech you rather to do this, that I may be restored unto you sooner. That's why we believe Paul wrote this, is Paul is saying, pray for us, but also pray that I could come and visit you. Now the God of peace, that brought you again from the dead, our Lord Jesus, that great shepherd of the sheep, through the blood of the everlasting covenant, make you perfect in every good work to do his will, working in his sight through Jesus Christ, to whom be the glory forever and ever. Amen. And then you think he's done, but he's not, just like me. You think just because he said amen, he's done? He ain't done. He's got three more verses to say. Then he says, and I beseech you, brethren, suffer the word of exhortation. Listen to it. Let it cut you. Let it correct you. The three men that spoke most of my life corrected me. He said, I beseech you, brethren, suffer it. Let it do its work, the word of exhortation, for I have written a letter unto you in few words. Paul said, few words, 13 chapters. It took us like 3 months to get through it. Few words. So don't ever think I teach long. Few words. You probably had a lot more to say, but he just cut it short. Reader's Digest version. Some of you don't even know what the Reader's Digest version is. How many knows what the Reader's Digest version is? Oh, you guys do. You know what? I used to do book reports. I'd find a book that had the title kind of went along with one of the Reader's Digest, because we used to subscribe to Reader's Digest, and I'd do my book report, and the teacher caught on to me. She goes, hey, that was a really good story from the Reader's Digest. Give you an A for creativity. Always looking for the shortcut before I say, I beseech you, brethren, suffer the word of God, that exhortation, that warning, for I've written unto you in few words. Know ye that our brother Timothy, and again, that's why we know this is Paul, is set at liberty, with whom, if he comes shortly, I will see you. Salute all those that have rule over you and all the saints that are of Italy. Salute you. Tracy, we salute you. You're from Italy. Our worship leader. Grace, grace, grace. You know, Alan Redpath at the end of his life said, if I had to do it all over again, one of my favorite authors and preachers and teachers, he said, if I had to do it all over again, I'd preach more grace. In fact, Whitfield, the great revivalist at the end of the last century and the beginning of this one, back in the late 1800s and early 1900s, great evangelist, was part of the Great Awakening. Thousands upon thousands got saved. And he said, you know, the people that got saved under grace, the percentage of them that stayed with the faith was much greater than the people that got saved under the law. Because the law can only condemn. Listen, are you saved by grace? Has God been gracious to you? Has he forgiven you a debt that you could never repay? And do you understand this morning, as Paul closes out this epistle, that by Christ's sacrifice and his sacrifice alone, you have been made perfect and holy? And through that sacrifice, he has forgiven you of all your sins. In fact, so forgiven you of your sins that he won't even remember them anymore. And then he says, you are justified, made just as though you never were a sinner. That's grace. And that grace teaches us to live right before the Lord, because we want to love him back the way he has loved us. And so he would say, grace be with you all. Verily, so be it. That's what amen means. What a wonderful book. And we did get to the end today. Amen. Let me just go over those 11 points once again. So get your pad and pen out so that you can make sure you got them all written down, because they're important. Every one of them are important. Let me shuffle through my notes. Somebody came up the other day and said, hey, can I have your notes? I said, sure. They're just scriptures I write down so I don't have to turn in the Bible. I don't even have any notes. But I do have this. Let brotherly love continue. Love the brotherhood here, but love those people out there too. Because you used to be one of them. We all had our manner of life in times past. Amen? You're no better than them. We're no better than any person on this planet. We just received the grace of God. That's all. We were just one beggar that finally we found the bread. And should we not go out to all the other beggars and say, come, there's bread over here, the bread of life. Let brotherly love continue. Remember to entertain strangers. Don't be so busy not to be concerned about the plight of others, because you might entertain angels. Remember those who are suffering for the faith, and all around the world they are. Do you know that one of the greatest movements of Jesus Christ pouring out his spirit is happening in Iran? By the thousands, people are leaving Islam and coming to Christianity in Iran. So much so that it's threatening the current government, and there's riots in the streets today. You won't see that on the news. In fact, the young man who was the son of the leader of Hamas came on television and said, I denounce that. They are terrorists. They are evil because I've given my life to Jesus Christ. Well, how did he come out of that? The Spirit of the living God. So remember to pray for those. Marriage is precious. Don't taint it. Be content with the things that you have. Be content. You know, I was meaning to look at my odometer on the way home. Because on the way home, or maybe on the way to church, somewhere in between there, my odometer on my little white Toyota will turn over 427,000 miles. And I was thinking, man, I want to take a picture of that. And that thing still runs. You just anoint it with oil and it keeps going. 10:30. Be content. Pray for your leaders. Beware of strange doctrine. That's why we teach through the whole Bible. We don't preach at you, we teach you. We let the Holy Spirit preach at you, we just teach you. We're just the mailman. But beware of strange doctrine. Do not be ashamed of the Lord Jesus Christ. Don't be ashamed of him. Or his gospel, because it's the power of God unto salvation to everyone who believes. Keep looking for the return of Jesus Christ for his church. Be thankful. Husbands, turn to your wives and say, I thank God every day for you. Do that right now. Be thankful. You got to practice what you preach. Which my wife was in here, I would tell her that. And now wives, turn to your husband and say, I'm thankful for you. Amen. Look up and say, Lord, I'm thankful for you that you rescued a rascal like me. Man, look up and say that. Thank you, Jesus. Be thankful. Obey those that have rule over you. Number 10, obey those that have rule over you. Number 10, obey those and do it in such a way that it's joyful for them and then pray. Pray, pray. Get alone with the Lord and pray. Amen. So he leaves us with these 11 pithy, powerful exhortations as he signs off. But I love the last words, grace. How many need grace? How many mess up? How many? Let me see. Where's Gary at? Gary's in here. Where did Gary? Gary's, oh, he's outside. He's our usher for this week. It's Gary's birthday this week. Yeah. If you want to know how the ark was constructed, ask Gary. He was there. He actually met Moses. You can talk to him about it. But wish him a happy birthday. But grace. Has God been gracious to you? Has he? Has he not given you what you deserve, but gave you something you didn't deserve? Then be gracious to one another. Amen? Because that's how we're saved. Isn't that cool? Because you know what? We couldn't be saved any other way. Think about it. Can any of you keep the law to perfection? No, we can't. But Jesus did for us. That's the message of the book of Hebrews. But Jesus did it for us. And he offers that gift to us. And all we do is receive it. Then, after justification, comes sanctification. Then we try to walk worthy of what he's made us. He called us to be kings. Now we got to start acting like it. He called us to be righteous. He made us righteous. Now we got to start acting like it. Amen. You know, now we got a job. You know, we got to comb our hair and take a shower and go to work. You know, before we didn't have one. And now our job is to serve Jesus. Amen.
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17: Welcome to Sola Scriptura by Way of Grace Bible Church in Rancho Cordova with Pastor Adrian Simmons. The passion and desire of Way of Grace is that you might come to a saving knowledge of God through His Son, the Lord Jesus Christ, which is eternal life. The Lord Jesus Christ is the answer to all of our problems in this world, and He's the only way into the world that's yet to come. May today's message help you to see Him coming in the volume of the book that is written of Him, the Bible. Now, here's Pastor Adrian.
18: Make sure you do not end up in hell. You do not want to end up in hell. Don't play with the wrath of God. Hell is a real place where men and women are. And if they could, they would get out. But there's no getting out of hell. And if they could come back and tell you one thing, they would say, don't come to this place. Do not come to this place. Believe on Jesus while there's air in your lungs and while you are still alive and while today is still the day of salvation. Don't come to this place. Don't come to this place. Come to Jesus and you never have to go there. Okay? All right. So who are the spirits in prison? These are the men and women that rejected the gospel in Noah's day. Look at verse 20. The spirits in prison, prison there is hell. Verse 20. Why are they there? Because of disobedience. Verse 20. Which sometimes were, right, you're disobedient, you reject the gospel, you go to hell. It's real simple. When once the long suffering, the patience of God waited, he waited and waited. All that time while Noah was building the ark over 100 years, while the ark was preparing, wherein few, that is only 8 souls were saved by water. Only 8 souls believed the gospel and got in that boat. Y'all see it? Only 8 souls. The rest of the world rejected the gospel. Okay? So God's not really into numbers. Okay? There's not strength in numbers. You see that there? There was no strength when that water started coming down. It's not a true statement. There's not strength in numbers. There's strength in God. There's strength in Christ. Okay, very important. Only 8 people were saved. We talked about the numerical, symbolical significance of the number 8 before. I won't dive into that today. Roman numeral 2, then we need to get to our last point. They are in prison how? Through disobedience. Can I get up 2 Thessalonians 1:8? I think this is easy. We don't really have to develop it, I don't think. Just look up here and then we'll go to our last point and ABC will be really easy. 2 Thessalonians 1, where it talks about Christ when he comes on the last day, that he's going to come in flaming fire. Taking vengeance on them that know not God because they didn't want to know him and they refused to know him. And that what? Obey not the gospel of our Lord Jesus Christ. That's the disobedience that Peter's talking about in our text, okay? Noah preached the gospel. They had a chance to be saved. They said, we don't want the gospel. So God destroyed them, and rightfully so, because the world was filled with violence and evil and iniquity, horrible atrocities and evil practices. God cleaned it up. Point 4, our last point for today. The watery grave then, which corresponds to baptism now. Our final consideration for today is baptism. Keep it in prayer. We're hoping that we'll have our next new members class within the next month or two. And Lord willing, we will have people that are eligible for baptism. And baptism is a very important part of new church membership, and we'll have classes on that. If you feel moved of the Lord to become a member, and it's only by God's grace you want to become a member after hearing this kind of preaching, but if you do, and we hope you do, because we love you and we want what's best for you and we want you to know Christ to the saving of your soul, please see us and let us know so we can start preparing our class, because I have been approached by several people, we want to make sure that our class is prepared for you, okay? Watch when he says here, verse 21. Notice when he says at the end of verse 20, he's talking about the flood of Noah. God waited, last part of verse 20, God waited in the days of Noah while the ark was a preparing, wherein few, that is 8 souls, were saved how? By water. Capture that. By water. By water. The like figure whereunto even baptism does also now save you. Okay? So there's a correspondence with the water of Noah's flood back then and the water of baptism now. Now, I need your attention here because I need to make sure that we understand these things right here when we're talking about baptism. Okay? This is important. That term figure, the like figure here, means that which corresponds, or the term means anti-type. So in other words, the flood waters in Noah's day were a type of baptism in our day. It corresponds to it because there's similarities between the two. The one pointed to the other, but there are similarities between the two, okay? And differences. Similarities, it says that Noah was saved by water, right? There's a sense in which Noah and his family were saved by water. And there's a sense in which people today are saved by baptism. And then there's a sense in which Noah was not saved by water, and there's a sense in which people are not saved by water baptism today. How was Noah saved by baptism? I'm sorry, how was he saved by water in the days of the flood? You all see that there in the verse 20? The waters of the flood lifted up and buoyed up the ark and preserved him. And ultimately, that ark is Christ, isn't he? He was saved because he was in Christ. But there's a sense in which the water protected him. The water purged the earth of vile, evil men. The water separated the ungodly who would have done harm to Noah and his family in the boat. The water cleansed and purified the earth so that God could start over again. So there's numerous ways in which Noah was saved by water. But how are you and I saved by water baptism today? That's what we need to talk about. Three letters. Roman numeral 4, the watery grave then, which corresponds to baptism now. Okay? Letter A, the ark and deliverance by it points to Christ and deliverance by him. Does that make sense? Noah's family were saved because they hid in the ark. You and I today will only be saved because we hide in who? Jesus. Can you put up Proverbs 18:10 and 22:3? And I think that'll be good for that point. You got to hide in Christ. Christ is your hiding place. Children are good at hide and seek, aren't they? You got to hide in Christ and you got to seek Christ. Children are doing the gospel when they're playing and don't even know it. Okay? Look at this. The name of the Lord, that's Christ. All of God's name, his character, his reputation is all summed up in Jesus. The name of the Lord is a strong tower. The righteous run into it and is what? Safe. We're safe by hiding in Christ. Christ is a strong tower of the Lord. He's the refuge. He's our shield, our buckler. He's our propitiator. He's our protector. Right? He's our covering. He's our ark. And look at chapter 22:3. A prudent man, if you're a believer, you're a prudent man. You foresee the evil, that's the judgment of God to come. And what? Hides himself. He hides himself in Christ. But the simple who laugh at Noah's message and laugh at the gospel today, they pass on. And then they're what? They're punished. They're punished, right? The Bible says, but of God are you in Christ. But of God are you in Christ. Who of God has made unto us wisdom, righteousness, sanctification, and redemption. Jesus is our hiding place, just as the ark was a hiding place for Noah and his family. Letter B, how baptism does not save you. And then our last point, how baptism does save you, and then we can go eat. Okay? How baptism does not save you. Water baptism in itself does not save you. That's not what Peter's saying here. How do we know that? Because some of you might have grown up in Church of Christ who hold to a position of baptismal regeneration. They believe you go in the water, a sinner, and you come out saved from sin. And that the water puts your sins away. That's not true. One of the ways we know that water baptism doesn't save you is because that would be salvation by works. Ephesians 2:8 says, for by grace are you saved through faith, and that not of yourselves, it's the gift of God, not of. That's the first way we know. Number two, we know we're not saved by water baptism because water baptism only reaches your flesh. It can't reach your heart. The water can't reach the place where your real filth is, which is in your heart and my heart. Okay, look at what he says in the text. Verse 21. The like figure whereunto even baptism does also now save you. And so we don't get it wrong. He immediately says, not the putting away of the filth of the flesh, not taking a bath in the baptismal tub. All I can do is wash your skin. But it's about the answer of a good conscience toward God. Okay, we'll touch on that in a second. We're almost done. The other way we know baptism doesn't save you is because of how many people have experienced water baptism and they still perish and went to hell. I want you to put up for us 1 Corinthians 10:2. You guys remember Simon Magnus? Acts chapter 8, he got baptized.

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2: Here's the answer. By Christ's resurrection. Okay, need to explain real quick, but I need you to see it in the text. Verse 21, the like figure, whereunto even baptism does also now save you. Now watch what it says after the parentheses. By the what? Resurrection of Jesus Christ. So by the resurrection of Jesus Christ is connected with baptism does now save you. Baptism saves you by the resurrection of Jesus Christ. Does that make sense? What does that mean? This is what it means. Baptism is a sign that points to the historical event and points to the historical person that saves you. And it's by faith in that person that you were saved. Does that make sense? Now, you need to see this in Luke 12. Some of you have never seen this before. Go to Luke 12. This is probably the most important verse of tonight. Luke 12. Luke chapter 12. This is the baptism that saves you. It's right here. Luke. Yes, Luke 12. It's not in your outline, but I need you to see it. Now watch this. Are you guys in Luke 12? Watch what Jesus says. Luke 12:49. Jesus said, I am come to send fire on the earth. The fire is the gospel. It's the gospel. It's not hellfire, because Christ didn't come the first time to condemn the world, did he? He came to bring the fire of the gospel, which illuminates, it quickens, it purges, purifies, but it also separates. And look, I am come to send fire on the earth, and what will I, or I wish, I urgently wish, if it be already kindled. I wish it was already kindled. That would happen when he sent the apostles out. Verse 50 is our verse. But I have a baptism to be baptized with. You know how we know he's not talking about water baptism? This is Luke 12. Jesus was baptized all the way back at the beginning of Luke. Okay? So if we can get up on the overhead, remember Jesus had to come to John the Baptist to be baptized. Luke 3:21, just put it up on the overhead. Look what it says. And now when all the people were baptized, it came to pass that Jesus also being baptized and praying, and the heaven was open, right? Jesus was baptized in Luke 3, but he says, I have to be baptized. What are you talking about? You were already baptized. Jesus is talking about a different baptism, okay? Peter's talking about the same baptism that Jesus is talking about here in Luke 12. The baptism that saves you is the baptism that Jesus said, I still have to be baptized with. Are you guys with me? I want us to get our theology right. Look at verse 50. But I have a baptism to be baptized with, and how am I straitened until it be accomplished? He's saying, I eagerly am anticipating the accomplishment of this baptism. This is why I came. The baptism that Jesus still had to experience was his death, burial, and resurrection, which water baptism simply symbolizes and points to. Does that make some sense? So when you see people getting in the water here next month or the month after, Lord willing, we are not saving those people. They're getting in the water to confess their union with Christ and to show the world how they have been saved by the one who hung on the cross and was buried and rose again the third day. And what they're saying and confessing to all is when Jesus died, I died.

0: and when he was buried, so was I. And when he rose again from the grave to newness of life, so did I in him all by faith. Does that make sense? It's faith in that baptism that saves you. Does that make sense to everybody? Water is just a symbol of it, and water just points to it. Now go back to our text so we can stop. We good here. We can stop. Get back and wrap this up right here. That's the baptism you need. You don't get into the water until you've experienced the baptism of regeneration, by which you find yourself now trusting in Jesus alone for your salvation. You believe that he died for all of your sins and was buried and rose again for your justification personally and specifically, by which all of your sins have been washed away and you've been justified by the work of Jesus. Then you're ready for water baptism, okay? Now, Roman numeral 2. It says, by faith of Christ's resurrection. Okay? By faith of Christ's resurrection. So when it says we're saved by his resurrection, it simply means by faith of his resurrection. Put up Romans 10:9, please. Romans 10:9. Look what it says. Romans 10:9. 10:9. That's okay. I just don't want to have to turn there. I want to wrap up here. Do we have to turn? It won't do it. Okay. I'm going to just read it to you real quick here. Romans 10:9. Now, while I'm doing this, you can prepare Acts 22:16. Why don't you work on that one, okay? And then we call it quits. Is it? All right, look at this. That if you shall confess with your mouth the Lord Jesus and shall believe in your heart, not just lip service, believe in your heart that God has what? Raised him from the dead, you shall be what? There you go. There you go. And then Acts 22:16, saying the same thing. Ananias is taking Paul to the waters of baptism. Don't struggle with this verse. And he said to Paul, now why are you tarrying? Arise and be baptized and wash away your sins. How? By calling on the name of the Lord. That's how your sins are washed away. Baptism is just a symbol of you and I, by faith, calling on the name of the Lord. That's what saves. Does that make sense? Water, getting in water, is just emblematic and symbolic of the washing away of our sins. But that ain't by water, that's by his blood. Now, our closing word is here in verse 21. The like figure, 1 Peter 3:21. I'm going to end right here. It says, the like figure, whereunto even baptism does also now save you, not the putting away of the filth of the flesh, but the answer of a good conscience toward God. Baptism is about the answer of a good conscience before God. You and I live in a world right now that is tormented with an evil conscience. Men and women do the things that they do today, in large part, because they are terrorized by their conscience. Some of you right now may be troubled in your conscience or even terrified in your conscience because of your awareness of sin, your awareness of your transgressions against God. Even a saved person can struggle with this from time to time. Spirit's willing, but the flesh is weak. And the answer for the saved person is essentially the same as the answer for the unsaved person. Saved person, you have to know how to preach to yourself, okay? Let people call you crazy all you want. You got to learn how to preach to yourself. Wait a minute, sir, ma'am, right? Don't you believe the gospel? Yeah, I believe the gospel, but I'm tore up. But God knows you're tore up, you're right. But he came to save tore up people. But I did some bad things in the past. Well, he knew that before he made you, and he still came to die for you anyway, right? So really, your bad that you've done in the past cannot undo what Jesus did at the cross. His blood is still sufficient to wash away your previous badness and your current badness and all the future badness that you will struggle with in the future. Stop looking to your feelings and look to the fact of the finished work of Jesus on the cross. That's how you got to preach to yourself. Right. Even when your conscience condemns you, God says that he's greater than your conscience. And the blood of Jesus is bigger than your condemning conscience. That's the word for the believer. Now, the unbeliever is looking to all sorts of areas to soothe their conscience. The unbeliever looks to moralism to soothe their conscience. If I can just be good and be more moral than my fellow man, then I can escape my way into heaven because God will look at me as a very good person and then I'll be able to enter into the gates of heaven. Not so, because salvation is only by grace. The atheist looks to soothe their conscience by just being like an ostrich hiding its head in the sand and saying, well, God doesn't even exist. And they try to soothe their conscience that way. You know this because this is why the atheists get so angry. Why are they so angry if God doesn't really exist? They're angry because he really does exist and they know he's real. But they can get right with God too if they turn to Jesus in faith. The agnostic person tries to soothe their conscience by saying, well, I don't know anything. I don't even know if there's really a God. Yeah, you do, because your conscience tells you there is. But if you turn to the knower, which is Jesus Christ, and you confess your sins, you can be forgiven too. And some people are trying to soothe their conscience by forced political legislation, forcing it down your throat to make you acknowledge alternative lifestyles. Why are they so aggressive in doing it? Because they're trying to soothe their conscience. Instead of just confessing their sin and asking Jesus to help them turn from that alternative lifestyle to turn to the right way that God has prescribed in his word, they can be saved too. We're not to hate them. We're not to be bigots against them. We're sinners just like they are. We're to point them to the same Redeemer and Physician that healed us and can also heal them. Some people are looking to substances to soothe their conscience. It'll never work. When that high is over, you're back in the same position, probably lower than the first time. Jesus can give you a way better high than substances, a way better high, a holy high, a clean high, a saving high, can put joy and satisfaction and contentment in your soul that no substance in the world can give you. And his blood can soothe your conscience. And lastly, the legalistic person who tries to soothe their conscience by their good works or by going back to the law of Moses or keeping feast days or Sabbath days or new moons or festivals or rituals or fasting or whatever it is. God ain't looking at none of that stuff. The only thing that God is looking to is the blood of Christ, and all those that trust in Christ's blood will be accepted of God and receive a perfect righteous standing in the sight of God Almighty. Amen. May we all turn to the Lord Jesus Christ and look to him as our only righteousness and our only hope for glory. Amen. All right, God bless you guys. Thank you for your patience.
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4: Most Americans think of Abraham Lincoln and they think of the Civil War or the Emancipation. But in 1862, he signed another hugely significant piece of legislation, the Homestead Act. 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Why did it matter? Because Lincoln understood that freedom was not merely the absence of tyranny. Rather, freedom required responsibility, labor, stewardship, and moral courage. A free people must be given room to build, but they also must be willing to cultivate what they have been given. 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Liberty without responsibility decays. Opportunity without character collapses. Lincoln's lesson is clear. 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

0: Why do we so easily miss who Jesus is and why he came? When Jesus performed miracles, the religious leaders in his day failed to recognize him too. It was their job to study God's word, so how could they have been so spiritually blind? Well, today on Truth for Life Weekend, Alistair Begg looks at the reason why most doubters doubt, even today.
1: Now we need to be very clear that the Bible makes plain to us that sin has robbed us of spiritual vision, and that in this respect, we too are like this man in John 9, blind from birth. Like this man, we are unable to rectify our condition. And like him, each of us is in need of Jesus to recreate in us the faculty which sin has destroyed. Now, all of that by way of introduction, but purposefully, because without that as the framework, we will very quickly lose our way in this particular chapter. Last time, some of you will remember that we noted in the opening 12 verses or so that the transformation in the life of this man had really set the cat among the pigeons in his community. Now, communities are used to things happening as they normally happen. And it often takes some time to adjust to something that is out of the ordinary. Well, this was definitely out of the ordinary because this man was familiar in his neighborhood as a blind man and as a man who begged because he was blind. The neighbors, according to verse 8, who had formerly seen him begging, said to one another, "Isn't the same man who used to sit and beg?" And some said, "Oh yes, I think it is." And others said, "No, I think it's probably someone who looks like him." And they asked him, "How is it that your eyes are opened?" He said, "The man they called Jesus made some mud and put it on my eyes and told me to go to Siloam and wash. And I went and washed and then I could see." "Well, where's the man?" He says, I don't know where he is." Now we pick up the story from that point. They're unable to resolve their dilemma, and so they do what was customary to do. They determined to take this man to the court of public opinion, as it were, represented by the religious leaders. The place of the synagogue in the small towns and communities of the time was a significant place. And in the same way that in events unfolding in contemporary life, journalists go to ask for a statement from certain significant individuals in the community, so in this context, they were essentially going to the significant individuals in the community, namely the religious leaders, to see if they could shed some light on what had happened to this man. Now, Peterson, who paraphrased the New Testament, might be a little zealous when he paraphrases verse 13. They brought to the Pharisees the man who had been blind. He paraphrases that, "So they marched the man to the Pharisees." Almost as if they took him by the ear and said, "Come on, you're coming to the Pharisees." You can imagine the man saying, "Oh no, not the Pharisees, please, not the Pharisees. I don't want to go to the Pharisees." And that would have been with some justification, because what follows is not so much a conversation as it is an interrogation. An interrogation which at the beginning has the Pharisees, the religious leaders, very much in the driving seat. But by the time it reaches the end, the man himself has turned the tables on them. Verse 26, they ask him again, "What did he do to you? How did he open your eyes?" And the man said, "I told you that already. Why do you keep asking me the same question? You didn't listen when I told you the first time. Why do you want to hear it again?" Aha! You want to become his disciples too, don't you? Oh, that infuriated them. No, they were angry then. They insulted him. They threw him out. Who is this upstart that can see? Who does he think he is? Smarty pants going around the community, coming to us, the religious leaders, we who know everything, and speaking as if there is something he knows that we don't know. We don't usually like people knowing things that we don't know. Now, in an attempt at clarity and simplicity, I'm going to draw our thoughts around three words: formalism, fear, and faith. First, the formalism that is represented by the attitude and the actions of the Pharisees to whom we're introduced in verse 13. These religious leaders were focused on the externals without any real regard to the inner significance of the things that they paid lip service to. And you can see that the religious orthodoxy of these individuals was skin deep, because they brought the man to the Pharisees, the man who had been blind. And instead of these individuals rejoicing in the man's story, instead of them saying, "We've been hoping for a chance to meet you, the word is out in the community that you could see, and we're so glad that you've chosen to come along and meet with us." No, there is none of that at all. Instead, they react in such a way as to challenge what he's saying, looking for ways to discredit him, and at the same time, to incriminate Jesus. Now, their problem, John tells us, at least on the surface, was the Sabbath. Verse 14. Now, the day on which Jesus had made the mud and opened the man's eyes was the Sabbath. Therefore, the Pharisees asked him how he had received his sight. It's interesting that it's a therefore. Why therefore? Why so, they asked him? Well, because they were the custodians of the Sabbath. They were the ones who knew what was to happen on the Sabbath and what wasn't to happen on the Sabbath, and they knew for sure that there was no spitting on the Sabbath. You see, the Pharisees not only had the bold statement of the law of God in the fourth commandment, that you shall not work, but they had decided that that needed a little help. And so they had added to it a whole list of their own regulations. For example, if a man had a runny nose, and he was downstairs in the kitchen and he knew his handkerchief was up the stairs, it was a violation of their perspective of the Sabbath to go upstairs and get the handkerchief, let alone start rubbing his nose with it. It was not possible, from their perspective on the Sabbath, for a man to cut his toenails. Nor, if he found that he had one of those strange hairs that grows right out of the front of your eyebrows, if he happened to see that, as sometimes happens, he was not allowed to reach for it and pluck it out until the day after the Sabbath. And certainly there could be no spitting in the dust and stirring around and making up any kind of paste, no matter what you're trying to do with it. Now you say, "Well, isn't this all so very far away from us?" Well, no, actually not. This Sabbath question was enough for them to be divided amongst themselves. Verse 16, some of the Pharisees said, "He's not from God, for he doesn't keep the Sabbath." What they meant by that was he doesn't keep the Sabbath our way. Of course Jesus kept the Sabbath. He kept the law in its perfection. Jesus was sinless. In fact, Calvin suggests that Jesus performed these miracles purposefully, deliberately on the Sabbath. I kind of like that idea. So that it wasn't like he said, "Now take up your mat and walk," and he healed the man, and someone said, "Hey, Jesus, don't you realize it's the Sabbath?" He said, "Of course I know it's the Sabbath. Watch this." And then he does it again. The man born by, she goes, "Sabbath." He says, "I know. Watch this." And right on cue they come. Religious formalism cannot cope with transformed lives. Religious formalism can't cope with conversion. Religious formalism cannot face the fact of the dramatic impact that Jesus makes when he takes a person and turns them upside down, which is actually to turn them the right way up. Why? Because the religious formalist then recognizes that he or she is upside down and therefore needs as much to be turned the right way up as this individual, and not wanting to face the challenge of that, they hide behind the smoke screen of their ability to maintain all of the externals in terms of their religious experience. There's no indication on the part of these folks that they examined the evidence, that they had any interest in the evidence at all. Their interest was to deny the miracle and to discredit Jesus. Now, I'm sure that some of you can identify very quickly with this. You became a Christian. You may have become a Christian just recently. You came and acknowledge that you were blind and that you had things completely wrong, that you were lost, and that Jesus came seeking to save the lost, and you asked Jesus to save you and to be the shepherd of your soul. And what you've discovered now is that religious formalism has no place for that kind of radical change. If you go to the religious formalist, whether it is your pastor or your priest or your rabbi or your next door neighbor, or perhaps your mom and dad or your brother or whoever it might be, and tell them about this amazing change, if they are religious formalists, they probably will not give you a wonderful response. Or they may give you some kind of superficial, pacifying reaction, but they will not enter into your joy. They can't. Because you see, religious formalists do what these folks had done. While failing to keep the law of God, which they know themselves incapable of keeping, they create a convenient smokescreen by adding their own little rules and regulations. So that as long as they keep their list of what is acceptable, the fact that they are still confronted by the challenge of God's law does not really concern them. And there can be nothing more challenging, nothing more embarrassing to the religious formalist than the presence of someone who comes and shares with them that they have found Jesus to be their Savior, to be the one who has opened their eyes, to be the one who has turned them from darkness into marvelous light. You see, if you look at the text, you see that that's exactly what happened to them. When they come a second time in verse 24 and summon the man, and they say, come on now, tell the truth. We know that Jesus is a sinner. This man's a sinner. He says, well, I don't have a comment on whether he's a sinner or not. I don't know anything about that, but I do know this. One thing I do know, I was blind, but now I see. And they couldn't cope with that very, very quickly. They began to insult him. They hurled insults at him, verse 28, and eventually in verse 34. How dare you come and lecture us? They said they just threw him out. See, what they were doing was they were saying, we have tradition and we have orthodoxy on our side. Verse 28, you are this fellow's disciple? We are the disciples of Moses. We know that God spoke to Moses, but we don't even know where this chap comes from. You see, what these individuals were saying was something like this. Whoever does not bow to us, this is really what they're doing and seeking to intimidate this young man, who knows clearly that he was once blind, but now he can see. But they're giving him a bad time. They're back at him again and again and again, seeking to intimidate him and rob him of the reality of what he's conveying. And what they're saying is this: whoever does not bow to us and our knowledge knows nothing. And whoever knows something we don't know is a fool. Whoever doesn't bow to us and our knowledge doesn't know what they're talking about. And whoever comes in here to tell us something that we don't know, they're foolish. That's not only the approach of religious formalism. It is also the approach of agnosticism and skepticism and intellectual elitism, isn't it? Isn't that what the young university student, what the 10th grader is up against within the public square? If they would be bold enough in a context that is allowable and understandable to say, I once was blind, but now I see, I've discovered that Jesus is the creator of the ends of the earth, and that he died upon the cross, and that the death of Jesus is a pivotal event of human history, and that everything needs to be understood in light of that. Oh, please, sit down, would you? Unless you bow to what we know, you know nothing. And if you think you know something that we don't know, you're a fool. Sit down. Well, I believe that God created the heavens and the earth out of nothing and out of chaos. Sit down, idiot. You exist as a result of time plus matter plus chance. Bow to what we know. See, religious formalism, when it is challenged by the radical claims of Jesus, reacts in the same way. Well, you say, what about it? Well, let me just say this to you. Some of you may be here and this actually describes you. You say, well, I hope not, but let's just hold out the possibility, shall we? You may be here and you actually are a religious formalist. That's been your whole background, forms and structures and the doing of things. Do you have peace with God? Do you have the assurance of the forgiveness of your sins? Do you rest in the reality of your hope that one day you will see Jesus and be made like him? I wager that you don't. You actually can't. Because the religious formalist is relying on their capacity to continue maintaining the externals without the radical internal transformation which gives significance to the form and structures of religious life. Indeed, these very forms and structures may prove to be a barrier to you coming to faith in Jesus. Because if you have a little list of whatever it is that makes you acceptable to God, and it's easy for us to come up with this list, well, I always go by the golden rule, and do unto others as you would do to yourself. And that's my credo, and that's my good. Well, that's fine. But what about your jealous heart? What about your dirty mind? What about your dishonesty? How does this little golden rule deal with these things? Of course, it doesn't. You see, if religious formalism was enough to get a man or a woman to heaven, then there would be no need for Jesus to die upon the cross, would there? If doing it ourselves is sufficient, then there would be no need for this amazing grace. Now, we just got a moment to go to the word fear. Don't be afraid that we're going to go much beyond our time. We're not. It's not the fear that I'm referencing. The fear here is the fear that is found in the reaction of the man's parents. The Jews send for the parents. They still didn't believe, verse 18, that he'd been blind and had received his sight until they sent for the man's parents. After they sent for the man's parents, there was nowhere for them to hide. And they brought the parents there. It would be a little intimidating for them. I think you would agree if somebody summoned you to the synagogue of the day and there the elders sat in their robes and in their finery and you came along, Mr. and Mrs. Levi or whoever you were, and they said, thank you for coming out. We were hoping for a chance to talk with you. We have three questions. Number one, the fellow over here, is he your son? Number two, is he the one you say was born blind? And number three, how is it that he can now see? The husband looks at the wife looks at the husband, and then the wife responds. Because she's the braver of the two. Well, we can answer one and two very easily. He is our son, and yes, he was born blind. But when it comes to your third question, well, we really don't have a comment on that at all. They're reticent, they're timid, and they're quick to pass the buck. Why don't you ask him? He's a big lad. He can speak for himself. Well, clearly they must have known something. They knew that a person was involved, otherwise they couldn't have mentioned the person. Can it be that they were more concerned for their reputation and for their status than they were thrilled and excited that their son had received his sight? I mean, why are they not linking arms with this boy and saying to these religious leaders, this is the kind of thing we need in our church? I mean, we need some of this stuff, guys. We're listening to your sermons, and frankly, they're like dust in your mouth. And now comes the Galilean prophet. His sermons are understandable, and look what's happening to people's lives. Yes, we know Jesus is the key to this. Our boy's here, and we're here, and what do you have to say for yourselves? But they don't. Why don't you just ask him? He's there. He can speak for himself. He's a big lad. Now, admittedly, the prospect of being removed from the synagogue, which is the explanation in verse 22, the reason the parents said this, because they were afraid of the Jews, because the Jews had decided that anyone who acknowledged that Jesus was the Messiah would be put out of the synagogue. We're not going to make little of that. There's some significance in it, isn't there? The embarrassment that would be attached to that kind of removal. But if they had truly understood what had happened, if they had truly come to understand who this Jesus was, then they would have taken their stand with their boy. But as it was, they didn't take their stand with the boy because they couldn't take their stand with the boy, presumably because they had not come to trust in Jesus. So the Pharisees are distanced from this great good news by their formalism, and the parents are distanced from this great good news by their fear. Now, you may be here, and that's exactly your story. With little variations. One day your son or your daughter came into your home and said, I've discovered that Jesus is my Savior and my friend. And you said, you don't need that kind of nonsense. We brought you up in the way that you needed to be brought up. We gave you every kind of opportunity for religion. And you did. And it was good. And it was helpful. And it actually was a foundation that led the youngster to the point where they said, doing all this stuff isn't giving me forgiveness, isn't giving me peace, isn't giving me hope. And then they discovered that it wasn't in the doing of the stuff, but it was in what had been done by Jesus, that there was faith and there was grace and there was forgiveness and there was freedom. And the parents now have the same decision to make as the religious formalists. If we acknowledge that what has happened to Junior is true, then that means it needs to happen to us as well. And that may be too high a hill to climb. So I say to you, do not allow formalism to keep you from Jesus. And do not allow fear of your peer group to keep you from Jesus. See, the fear of going back to the country club and the friend saying, what happened to your boy? And for you to have to say, the same thing that's happened to me. What? You're in it as well? Yes. How did that happen? What did you do? Nothing. Well, somebody had to do something. Somebody did do something. Sit down, I'll tell you what he did. That's the story. Get out there and tell your friends. Get out there and turn Cleveland upside down with this fantastic good news. Come on.
0: You're listening to Truth for Life Weekend with Alistair Begg. As Alistair mentioned, it's important not to let religious formalism or fear of what others might think keep us from Jesus. And to help you resist these temptations, there are a couple of books we'd like to recommend to you. The first is a book called Christ and His Threefold Office. It examines the glory of Christ and how his incarnation qualified him to mediate on behalf of every believer and prepared him to act as prophet, priest, and king. The title of the second book is Christ Humbled Yet Exalted. This one looks at why the life, death, and ascension of Jesus is the foundation of true joy. These books are revised versions of a Puritan classic, The Fountain of Life. The author is John Flavel. He was one of the most popular preachers in the 17th century. He faced personal challenges throughout his life, and yet he maintained that he was upheld and fortified by the joy rooted in his relationship with Christ. To find out more about this two-book bundle, visit our website at truthforlife.org. I'm Bob Lapine. Thanks for studying the Bible with us. Next weekend, we'll take a closer look at why we often encounter pushback when we come to faith in Christ. The Bible teaching of Alistair Begg is furnished by Truth for Life, where the learning is for living.
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14: 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I'm your host, Perseus Poku. On today's episode, we want to continue our series on how to witness to people of other religions. But before we can do that, we need to make sure that we have a good understanding of what the major essentials are in terms of Christianity. So when I say or use the term major essentials, I'm talking about teachings that makes us Christians. That's what makes us Christians. These belief systems based on earlier creeds of church history, these are settled doctrines. And for the Christian, it's not optional. We must believe in these essential teachings of the faith because it's biblical. And if you are a Christian, you can't just have a divergent theology that is rooted in heresy. All Christians must accept these major essentials that I'm referring to. So I will go over the teachings that we discussed earlier in the previous episodes that references the major essentials. So number one, we talked about God and his triune nature. God and his triune nature. And God has revealed to us that he's one God, not two gods, not three gods, not four gods, not five gods. We don't believe in pluralism. We don't believe in henotheism. Henotheism is like Greek mythology where you have one main god like Zeus and all the other gods are underneath him. So it's the belief in one major god while at the same time accepting subordinate gods. And that's not what we're talking about. Christianity, when we talk about the Trinity, we're talking about one God. And this God has revealed himself in three persons. One essence, three persons. One ousia, three hypostases. So God has revealed himself in three persons. And each person of the Godhead is God. So God the Father, God the Son, God the Holy Spirit. All three are co-equal. All three are distinct. God the Father, again, he is God. God the Son, he is God, God the Son. God the Holy Spirit, he is God. All three, we have to pay attention to this. All three, the reason why we call them persons is because they have attributes that are distinctive of personhood. So that means each person of the Trinity has an intellect, has a will, has emotions. Again, each person of the Trinity has intellect, has will, has emotions. And so, just like human beings have it on a finite level, God has it on an infinite level. God has an intellect. God has emotions. God has a will. And so we use these terms to capture what the Bible already teaches about each person of the Godhead. Genesis 1:26 is an example. Let us make man in our image. He didn't say let me make man in my image. He said, let us make man in our image. That's a plurality of God, of the Godhead. So we see all through the Bible where the scriptures show us that God is a triune God who shall go for us as an example. So we see all through the scriptures, there's a plurality of the Godhead. Then in terms of God, we argue for his ontology, right? God, what we say about God is important. You can't say that God forgets. You can't say that God doesn't know. You can't say that God doesn't have all power. When you make those statements, and if it was true, then that means that God has potentiality. But God does not have any potential. God is fully actual. For God to have any potency would disqualify him as God. But our God is fully actual. He has no potentiality. Then, when we talk about the major essentials, not only do we argue for God, but the doctrines regarding Jesus is important. What we say about Jesus and what we believe about Jesus is important. The late apologist, Dr. Walter Martin, repeatedly said, you can get everything in life wrong, but if you have Jesus wrong, you have you messed up your potential for eternal life. So what he's saying is there's one way to get to heaven, and that's through the authentic Jesus Christ. And if you don't have the authentic Jesus Christ, then nothing else matter. Nothing else will allow you to get to heaven. So it's vitally important that we preach and teach the authentic Jesus Christ, not the Jesus of Jehovah Witnesses, not the Jesus of Mormonism, not the Jesus of Islam, not the Jesus of the Baha'i faith, not the Jesus of the Church of Scientology, but the Jesus of the Bible, the authentic Jesus. So number one, Jesus is divine. He's not a lesser God than the Father, as Jehovah Witnesses teach, and before them, Arius, which they call Arianism, theological movement. They believe that Jesus was the first created by the Father, but that's incorrect. Jesus is equal to the Father. He is Alpha and Omega according to Revelations. So Jesus is equal to the Father. He's not a lesser God than the Father. Then, Jesus is the only way to salvation. He says, I am the way. I am the truth. I am the life. Nobody gets to the Father but by me. He is the key to salvation. So you can't come by Buddha. You can't come by Muhammad. You can't come by Charles Taze Russell. You can't come by Joseph Smith. You have to come through Jesus if you want to get to heaven. Then his atonement. His atonement was perfect. Unlike the Moonies, which they called the Moonies from Sun Young Moon, the leader, they argue that the leader, Mr. Moon, is the last savior or the one that God sent to complete what Jesus did not complete on the cross. That's what the Moonies believe. So that's not true. Jesus' atonement was perfect. He died for all. He didn't die just for some. He died for all people. He died sacrificially, and he atoned for all the sins of the world. God did not send somebody else to come and complete the job as the Moonies teach. And then the resurrection. We have to have the resurrection straight. That's the major essential of the faith. Jesus died and he rose up physically. Number one, we even have to argue for his death, because groups like Islam says that Jesus did not die, that God just basically raptured him and he didn't taste death. And they surmise that another body was substituted for Jesus, and it wasn't Jesus' real body. And that's not true. So again, we argue for his death, burial, and resurrection. And the creeds in 1 Corinthians 15, the creeds tell us that Jesus died physically. It's a 1-to-1 ratio. Then when he went into the tomb, when he came out of the tomb, it was the same body, but just glorified, meaning a body without imperfections. In the same way, it's important that we believe this, because in the same way that Jesus rose up, we're going to also receive a glorified body when Jesus comes back. So it's important that he rose in such a state because that's where our hope lies, that one day we too will have a glorified body like Jesus. So as we review the major essentials of the faith, we talked about God, we talked about Jesus, then the Bible, the sola scriptura. It's not, and by the term, the Latin term, sola scriptura, what we're saying is scriptures alone, scriptures alone. We're not looking for other so-called revelations to add to the 66 books that we already have. So we know that the Bible is trustworthy, that the Bible is authentic. The Bible is indeed the word of God. We use the word inerrancy to argue that the Bible is without error. We use the word historicity to demonstrate that the Bible is consistent with history. Just look at all the places, all the names of people in the Bible, all the officers, all the titles that the Bible talks about, and it checks out. It checks out. When historians look at Bible claims of places, people, and things, most of these things check out. Now, there are some things that archaeology has not discovered, but that's not because the Bible's not accurate. It's because we just haven't found it. There have been places that skeptics have argued never existed, but

the Bible, because it's written, it's authored by God, has a prophetic bent to it. There have been prophecies that's been fulfilled and other prophecies that have yet to be fulfilled. And so when we look at the prophecies of old that's been fulfilled, it's extraordinary. You look at Isaiah, Isaiah 53 talks about the suffering servant, talks about Jesus coming. And Isaiah written all of these years before Jesus even came. And when Jesus came, he fulfilled all of the prophecies he was supposed to fulfill. The virgin birth. How can anyone predict such a thing that a virgin would conceive? But it happened. And Jesus came. It says that he would be riding on a donkey. And Jesus did just that in his triumphal entry into Jerusalem. So prophecy authenticates the Bible or God's holy word. The Holy Spirit, he's not an it. The Holy Spirit, he is divine. He is the third person of the Trinity. He leads he interprets for us. He leads people into ministry. He is a person. He's not an it. So we have to refrain from calling him an it. Jehovah Witnesses claims he's an active force. So Jehovah Witnesses deem the Holy Spirit as an it, but that's not orthodox in terms of Christianity. The Holy Spirit, he is God, the third person. He has an intellect. He has will. He has emotions. So he's divine. We talked about his personhood, and he inspires us, right? He not only interprets for us, he inspires us. He gives us the power. He gives us the acumen to do what we need to do for God's glory. Then the last thing I want to talk about in terms of major essentials. So we said God. We said the doctrine of God is the major essential. The God doctrine of Jesus is the major essential. The doctrine of the Bible is a major essential. The doctrine of the Holy Spirit is a major essential. The doctrine of salvation is the next one. What does it mean to be saved? And we talked about being saved from what to what, but what's the criteria for salvation? Jesus explains it in John 14 and 6, that if you want to be saved, you have to come by the Son. Then in Romans, Paul tells us the process of how to become saved, that if you confess with your mouth the Lord Jesus, believe in your heart that God raised him from the dead, thou shalt be saved. You don't work for your salvation, but we work because we are already saved. Jesus performed the work on the cross. The atonement is perfect. So salvation is exclusive for the Christian. It's not inclusive. If salvation was inclusive, then that means that it doesn't matter what path you take, eventually you'll get saved. And Jesus says, no, if you want to see the Father, you have to come by me. That's exclusive. Then the criteria, as I mentioned, Romans 10 and 9, Romans 10, 13 says, whosoever shall call upon the name of the Lord shall be saved. So if you read the book of Romans, you'll see that Paul talks about how to go about becoming saved. And a lot of the things that the cults are offering, it's not the way. So it's best that you read the scriptures for yourself so you will understand what God's process is for salvation. You can be in a closet and just confess your sins and invite Jesus Christ into your heart. You don't need a big fanfare. You don't need a script. You don't need to follow an organization's formula for salvation. Just confess with your mouth, believe in your heart that God rose Jesus from the dead, and you shall be saved. For the heart man believeth with righteousness, and with the mouth confession is made unto salvation. So Paul gives us the criteria for salvation. So now that we know the major essentials, let's slide into how we can witness to, for example, a Mormon. Mormonism was founded by Joseph Smith in 1830. It was known as the Church of Jesus Christ of Latter-day Saints. So after many rebrands, meaning that they changed their titles, Mormons now prefer to be called by the label LDS, just the Latter-day Saints. Despite this change, their doctrines are essentially the same. So they haven't changed their doctrine. They're just changing their names. And changing your names doesn't
get rid of the stain of the doctrine.

0: So in their beliefs, this is what they believe about God. They believe in multiple gods, actually. They believe the God of this world was initially a man and eventually gained divinity. In addition, there's a belief that LDS men can eventually become divine and gods themselves. Moreover, some Mormons believe Adam was God. If you can read the work of Brigham Young, and he talks about that a lot. LDS also has the view of their view of the Trinity is heretical. In their view, there are three separate gods instead of one God like Christians believe. This means they believe in three separate beings, which constitute three gods. The Orthodox Christian view of the Trinity, again, has always been one God who has revealed himself in three persons. In terms of Jesus, Mormon theology teaches that Jesus is a lesser God than the Father. Jesus, according to Mormonism, is the offspring of a relationship between God the Father and Mary. So as a result, since Jesus is one of multiple offsprings of God, his brother is Lucifer because God the Father and Mary also gave birth to Lucifer, which makes Jesus and Lucifer spirit brothers. In terms of the Bible, Mormons do not use the Bible exclusively. In addition to the Bible, Mormons have their own holy book that they call the Book of Mormon. At times, you would see the missionaries carrying a large book containing both the Orthodox Bible along with the Mormon so-called holy books. So in the Book of Mormons, look at these following books or consider these books. Inside the Book of Mormon, you'll find 1 Nephi, 2 Nephi, Book of Jacob, Book of Enos, Book of Jerome, Book of Omni, Words of Mormon, Book of Mosiah, Book of Alma, Book of Helaman, 3 Nephi, 4 Nephi, Book of Esther, Book of Moroni. So you can see this is not from the Bible that we read and teach. Then they have the Doctrine and Covenants, which deals with Mormon church governance, also composed by Joseph Smith. Then they also revere the Pearl of Great Price, written by Joseph Smith, which contained the Book of Moses and the Book of Abraham. So how do we witness to the Mormon? Mormons believe the Bible has been corrupted over the years. They argue the Book of Mormon is more accurate and contains Christ's new revelation to humanity. As it relates to this topic, Christians can argue the following. Argue for the inerrancy of the Bible, the true Bible of 66 books. Highlight the historicity of the New Testament manuscripts versus their faulty historical accounts of how the Mormon message got here. They believe that Israelites migrated to the Americas and Jesus appeared to these early settlers and gave them the Mormon message, which eventually got to Joseph Smith. So again, none of this is factual. This is all subjective mythology. So again, argue for the inerrancy of the Bible, highlight the historicity of the New Testament, explain the harmony between the Bible and archaeology. As I shared before, the Bible and archaeology goes well together, meaning that if you are a true lover of the past and you're able to be a great historian or decent historian, what you'll see is that the Bible is affirmed by archaeology. The Bible is affirmed by archaeology. So again, we have to have this information to allow us to better witness to the Mormons that the Bible is inerrant. The Bible is historical and the Bible is without error. Unlike what some of the Mormons say. Mormons also use many of the terms that Christians use, such as salvation, justification, even the name Jesus Christ. But to them, it has a different meaning. So surface level discussions with Mormons will not be enough. It's important for the Christian to dig deeper. So for example, a Mormon may argue that he or she believe in salvation by grace. This sounds orthodox. However, if you ask more questions, you soon learn that their actual interpretation of salvation is different. To the Mormons, salvation means everyone will eventually be saved. A Mormon's view of salvation is a type of universalism. Mormonism believed God was once a man who attained divinity. Likewise, they believe humans can also attain divinity by living righteously and following the teachings of the Mormon church. This is, in essence, their view of salvation. This is also the case with the terms Jesus and the Bible. On the surface, it sounds like the same word, but they redefine it. It means something different to them. The Mormon views regarding God, Jesus, and the Bible is totally different than Orthodox Christianity. So even though they claim to be Christians, they're trying to force their way into the Christian family. They cannot be Christians because their teachings are unorthodox. Their teachings are heretical. Their teachings go against the grain of theology and sound doctrine. So we providing this information not for you to argue with Mormons, but for you to have a better understanding of what they teach, so we can help as many people as possible flee the cults. So we're going to end right there. If you have any questions about how to witness to Mormons, please email us at info@srministries.org. 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
1: 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And remember, Titus 1:9 says, "Hold firm to the trustworthy message as has been taught, so that you can encourage others by sound doctrine and refute those who oppose it." 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
14: 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Learn what God is doing in our churches and communities, testimonies, areas of challenge, opportunity, transformation, and the exciting hope that we have in Jesus Christ. Now, here's Pastor Lance with today's guest.
15: Well, listeners, I hope you like surprises, because I've got one for you. I am not Pastor Lance.
16: Yes.
15: This is Dr. John Jackson, former president of Jessup University.
16: Amen.
15: And I used to be the host of Pastor to Pastor, and then Pastor Lance has taken it over, and you got a definite upgrade there. But talking about upgrades and surprises, boy, do I have a lot for you today. We are going to be talking in just a moment to Pastor Khadisha. She is an amazing woman of God. She has done an incredible ministry. But today's topic is this: understanding Islam. If you've always wondered, what is it about Islam? What is it about Muslims? What is it about that in our country, in Iran, other places in the Middle East and around the world? You're going to learn that now. But Pastor Khadisha, welcome to Pastor Pastor.
17: Well, thank you. Thank you for inviting me. What a great honor. Really, this is a great honor to be here, to serve you, serve the station, but above all, to serve our nation. Amen. And also, above everybody, everything, serving God's kingdom.
15: Amen.
17: That's the call of God. So.
15: Amen. That's so good. Well, listen, I do want to talk about Islam, but before we do, give us a little bit of your background, because you're not just somebody teaching about, you actually have personal life experience. Mm-hmm. Tell us about that.
17: Yeah, I lived it.
15: Yes, tell us about it.
17: So anyway, I grew up in Iran for 21 years. I was born in Iran. And do you want me to give you my birthday?
15: No. We never ask a woman that age.
17: I was born in Iran.
15: Okay, you're born in Iran.
17: And I was raised in an Islamic family. My father actually, we lived in the south of Iran, and my father was a leader of a mosque. So we were severely under the Islamic law and practicing Islamic ritual and all their ceremonies and everything. So, and since I was the oldest daughter, I had to help my father a lot at the mosque with my mother.
15: Wow.
17: So here for 21 years being growing up in that environment, I experienced a lot of oppression as a woman.
15: Yes.
17: And even though my father was a very good father, not like he was a bad father, but just because he was influenced by that or a system, the Islamic belief system, and then he, based on their Islamic Sharia law, as a woman, I went through a lot of, you know, abuse.
15: Yes.
17: I had no freedom. I had no freedom to, you know, have the freedom like my brother did. Going to school and coming home, and I had to take care of it. I was not allowed to go out with friends or anybody. And even, I was not allowed to dress up or anything. I would literally, if I was in the mirror fixing myself, I would get beat up. Like, why are you fixing yourself? Or is this, you want to fix yourself to go out for the boys? And so anyway, in that environment, I was very growing up just not knowing who I am.
15: Yeah.
17: I had no value for myself. I just didn't know who I am. But again, down deep, my soul, my heart, I always said, I am somebody, but I don't know who I am.
15: Wow.
17: So as I grew up, and at the young age, I was not even 18 when I got married. And again, in that environment, my husband grew up in that culture.
15: So your husband was also Muslim, so you had a...
17: He didn't grow up in an Islamic family like I did.
15: Oh, okay, all right.
17: But at the same time, he was influenced with the culture and the male-dominating culture,
15: yes,
17: that women are not allowed to get out, women are not allowed. So here, I left the parents' home, then I end up going to being married again, continued that abusive lifestyle.
15: Yes.
17: And again, I was not allowed. I had no freedom at all, just going through abuse.
15: And help our listeners understand the time frame. We didn't ask how old you were, so we don't need to do that. But but roughly speaking, what time frame is this?
17: This is going back to, so we're talking about 1973.
15: Okay.
17: That I got married.
15: All right.
17: And then I was born 1955.
15: Okay.
17: In 1973, I got married. And then around 1977, my husband decided to come to the United States to go to school to get his mechanical engineering degree. And that was during the Shah.
15: I was going to say, boy, and I don't know if we've talked about this before, but I went to a school in Southern California where, so it was 1978, 79, and many Persians who were there, Iranians who were there,
17: oh, wow,
15: were not able to ever go back because, mm-hmm, of the situation happening in the country. Is that what happened to you?
17: Yeah, because we left and Shah was still in Iran.
15: Yes.
17: So and that's why we had the freedom, because Shah had a good relationship, yes, with the United States. So we were able to get out. So we first went to Oklahoma City, and that time, because of all the political thing going on in the world, and we're still dealing with it, that Russia was trying to take over Iran.
15: That's right.
17: So the communist movement started growing rapidly in Iran, and there were two different organizations that was growing in Iran during Shah. Then when we came to the United States, they also developed an organization here in America. So when we got off the plane, the people that were part of that organization, which was a communist movement. So they would come pick us up. They brought us home, and they start talking to us about the socialism.
15: Wow. This is back in the 70s.
17: Yeah. This is 1977.
15: Wow. Okay.
17: And then they hand me my husband and I, the book of Marx and Lenin.
15: Yes.
17: And as I start reading it, since I went through all that abuse in my life and oppression, just because being a woman, not trying to find my identity.
15: That's right.
17: As I was reading these books, I felt like I found my identity, because the book, the communism or socialism, the Marxism, whatever we call it now, and talking about one class society and equality.
15: Right. Sounded good.
17: And I said, yes.
15: Yep.
17: This is it. I'm not going to. And I turned around being so angry with God, because I said, what kind of a God is this that appointing this kind of religion like Islam to give power to man to beat up the women?
15: Women, yes.
17: Because it's in the Quran.
15: You just knew that was wrong.
17: Yeah.
15: Yes, yeah.
17: Like clearly says in the Quran, there is verses in Quran says, if your wife don't obey you, beat her up until she obeys. And a lot of other scriptures they have in the Quran, they call them surah, and they say that women, they're just like a part of like your possession. Mm-hmm. You can do whatever you want to her. So here I got angry. I said, I don't want to worship this God. I mean, what kind of a God is this that I have to be abused, beat up, and with no identity, no value? So I joined the communist movement radically.
15: Wow.
17: I mean, radically. I hated God. And passionately, I joined this group, and I just gave all my time, money, everything to serve this organization. After 2 years from Oklahoma, we moved to Sacramento because my husband signed up at the Sac State. So that's okay. Where he graduated from Sacramento University. And so we had picket line in San Francisco once a month, and we had picket line at Sac State once a month. And this whole picket line was for us to go out in the street first to let people know that there is no God. So we were telling people there is no God. So, and like trying to tell people how to come and come to join us, believing in Marxism and socialism.
15: So I have to press pause here. I've known you all these years as a pastor. So I know Pastor Khadijah, but I don't know this story. So hearing this story is amazing to me. And then the audience won't know this, but to help our listeners, she's actually got a patriotic American shirt on right now. And so you think about this. And so how did you go from raised in an Islamic home, now you're a communist and trying to recruit people to socialism and communism?
17: Yeah.
15: How did you come to Jesus?
17: I mean, there was a time that the communist regime took over, and I went to Iran, and I took two luggages to the university in Iran, all Marxist Lenin and books. Books of Lenin and Marx. And then, so here, after this regime took over, communist regime,
15: yes.
17: And because just like they're doing right now, they are under the name of their God, Allah. They even make your brothers, sisters, parents to turn you in if you're against Allah. Just like in 2005 when I went to, God sent me to Iran, and my own sister turned me in because I believe in Jesus now.
15: Yes.
17: And she turned me in, and when I went and asked her, why you want me dead? Why you want me to be executed? Because they were looking for me, the government. Miraculously, I came out. It's a long story. But she opened her Quran, and she read out of her Quran, said, you are a shirk, means unclean, and your blood has to be shed for Allah and Muhammad. And I told her, what kind of a God you worship that needs my blood to survive?
15: Yes.
17: Because my God shed his blood
15: Amen.
17: For me to survive. Anyway, so for me, after 7 years radically being involved with the communist movement, then communist regime took over, that were able, Shah couldn't find our leaders, but he did through parents and relative.
15: Okay.
17: Found all of the communist leaders in Iran and execute them all.
15: Mm.
17: Execute all of them. So here we lost our organization, and that was 1983.
15: Okay.
17: So here I lost my identity.
15: Yeah. So let me say, in your story so far, a couple big, huge mountains, identity has been core. Identity
17: yes.
15: when you were a woman within Islam.
17: Yes.
15: And identity now within losing the communist.
17: Communism.
15: Yeah.
17: Because I just down deep because of being abused all my life.
15: Yes.
17: I said, I know I am somebody.
15: Yes.
17: But who am I? I just been beat up and beat up and beat up and used, you know. So here, after 7 years, when we lost our organization, then we faced serious crises, which one of them was the hostages. So when the hostages took place, we were hated by American. We could not get money out of Iran. So here we became poor. And then here I'm living also under abuse relationship. And then so poor, being beat up all the time with two little kids. So I decided to kill myself. So 3 times I attempted to kill. The last one was I poured gasoline over on my head. But God didn't let the match go on.
15: Wow.
17: Because the God that we know,
15: Pastor.
17: He calls us by name when we are conceived in our mother's womb. If the hell break loose, if the enemy comes that want to destroy and kill us, but since you are called by God, God keeps saving us.
15: Yes.
17: God keeps protecting us. So God kept me alive for his plan, for his purpose in my life. And then the 4th time I wanted to kill myself, then Jesus come to my dream.
15: So he came to you in a dream?
17: In my dream.
15: Well, we're going to talk about that later, but tell me about this. He came to you in a dream.
17: So he came to my dream, and I don't want to go through the whole entire dream, but in my dream, Holy Spirit, because he came out of the water, he didn't say anything. He just looked into my eyes, disappeared. But I kept asking, who was that man? Then the Holy Spirit started speaking to me in my dream, said, don't you know who was he? He was Jesus. He
15: yes.
17: came to help you because you're in trouble.
15: So good.
17: So, and then when I wake up, at that time, I was going to a beauty college, and then not knowing, 5 teacher, supervisor, and receptionist, they were all Christian, and that's very...
15: Very rare in that
17: rare industry. Right
15: my,
17: now.
15: My wife was a beautician 45 years,
17: oh
15: so I
17: my
15: understand.
17: God.
15: Yes.
17: So then
15: yes.
17: that's rare.
15: Yeah.
17: So here, but God was divine appointment for me to be in that beauty college in Sacramento at 10th Street. And
15: yes.
17: it closed down after a year. And then, but God took me there. And then one day after my dream, I heard they were talking about Jesus. So I went to them and I said, excuse me, who's Jesus? And they look at me. That was during the hostages that American didn't like us because
15: yes.
17: we were Iranian.
15: Right.
17: They were about to put us in a camp. We were so under a lot of rejection.
15: Yes.
17: So they took me to the office and they wanted to pray over me. So and then after praying over me, then I end up going to their. I met with them at their home. And they took me to their church, and I got baptized in the Holy Spirit. For the first time, I end up in the church. That's a whole long story. I can't yeah. share it right now. But that was 1983, October 1983, that I got baptized in the Holy
15: wow.
17: Spirit at the Four Square Church in Penryn.
15: Oh, my goodness. Okay. I hate to do this, but we've got to shift now. I know what is on your heart today. It's been now some 40 years. You have a deep burden for the people of Iran, and
17: yes.
15: you have a deep burden for the Muslim community and love
17: yes.
15: for them. But you also have a burden for American believers to understand Islam. So help us understand Islam. What do you want us to know?
17: Well, first of all, that's what I tell all of my, you know, even on social media when people come and attack me.
15: Hmm.
17: You're an Islamic phobia and all that stuff.
15: Yeah,
17: and I'm
15: right.
17: like, are you kidding me?
15: Yeah.
17: God's grace brought people like us, not just me. There are hundreds of us,
15: yes.
17: thousands of us out
15: yes.
17: there. That God miraculously brought us out of that darkness, but brought us here because he loves America. He loves American people. And he wants to warn the people about Islam. Now, what I'm going to say, and I always say it to the American people, to our even pastors, leaders, that you need to know Islam is not a religion. Islam is a spirit.
15: Very good.
17: And Islam is, and this is spirit that came and possessed the man Muhammad when he was in that cave, that the first thing that a spirit spoke to Muhammad, it was against our Lord Jesus Christ, the Savior. So his first agenda, this spirit's agenda, is to separate us from the true God.
15: Yes.
17: So then to bow down to him, to this false God, Allah. And then not only that, the second part is of the agenda in Islam, it's politics. So politics means conquering lands, conquering nations.
15: Right.
17: So this spirit wants the whole world to bow down.
15: It's not going to be content to be in its own little corner geographically or a few people in a mosque. It wants global domination.
17: Global domination,
15: yeah.
17: Because this spirit is a spirit of Antichrist.
15: Yes.
17: And then the last is militant. So Islam is a spirit, politics, and it's militant. We can't even say it's ideology.
15: Yeah. Tell me about militant. What do you mean by militant?
17: Militant means then Muhammad, he came out of the cave. His wife was Jewish, and her name is Khadijah. So, yes, that's why I didn't change my name, because I said, well, they're back on earth and repenting.
15: Yes, there you go.
17: But anyway, so here, Muhammad, when he had this encounter with this spirit, which told the world it was Gabriel, which it was not Gabriel.
15: Right, that's right.
17: And we know who that spirit was.
15: That's
17: it
15: right.
17: came. It was a demonic spirit.
15: Demonic, yes.
17: So here, the spirit tells him that they said, well, Muhammad couldn't write and read, so had another guy named Abu Bakr and Osman to write everything he said. So what he's saying? The first thing he says, denying Jesus as a son of God. Mm. Muslims pray five times a day. They don't know, five times a day they deny Jesus as a son of God. They bow down to Muhammad, say, Ashhadu an la ilaha illallah, Muhammadan Rasulullah, Aliyyun Waliyullah. That means they are worshiping Allah, Muhammad, and Ali.
15: Oh.
17: Okay? And then the second part of their prayer is, Lam yalad wa lam yulad kufuwan ahad. Means God is one, has no son, and if you say there is a son, you are a shirk. You are blaspheming.
15: Wow.
17: So, and that's why Muhammad made in the Quran, I have all the surah, actually, I don't have time to read them, but I'm going to just paraphrase it, that in all the Quran, clearly Muhammad, for him to conquer. Now Muhammad is ready with his wife Khadijah, and Khadijah had the Torah, so he has the Old Testament, and the Catholic Church was at work, so he has the New Testament. So, the Old Testament and the New Testament, he has it, he brings it, he uses God's book, Bible, to make it real, to make it counterfeit. So then he said, this is what God told me. No, God didn't tell you this. The Torah, the Ten Commandments and all this is belong to Moses.
15: That's right.
17: And all this law, like a kosher meat, their prayers, and circumcision, he claims it as an Islamic law. These are not Islamic law. So Muslim, they don't know. They're literally practicing Judaism.
15: And they don't know it.
17: And they don't know it. Because why? Because Muhammad made them think, no, that God gave all this to him. It's all belong to him. So they think kosher meat is belong kosher meat and Ten Commandments and circumcision. It's all the pillars of the Judaism.
15: Wow.
17: So here, with all that being said, for the church, for the today's church and for our nation, I am begging and crying and praying. Like today, this morning at 4:30, when I saw all these Muslim chanting in the street of New York and all this, and I'm like, God, awaken our people to all they have to do, go to study the how Islam began. So here, when Muhammad had this encounter with this demonic spirit and wants to start doing what? Conquering land. How did he conquer land? He started in Mecca. The Mecca people did not want to receive him. But then after 2 years, he comes back. Now he has power. He started the first jihad. So he started killing and killing and killing. Then from Mecca to Medina, the second jihad. So how did Muhammad start leading people to establish Islam? By what? Killing and killing, murdering, raping, executing, robbing lands. And he says, go kill Jews and take their women captive and use them for your own pleasure.
15: So that gives real vitality to the meaning of the word militant. I'm so sorry. We only have a couple minutes left.
17: Yeah.
15: You already said you feel a call of God to awaken the people. If American Christians would be awakened to the reality of Islam, what would we do and how would we pray?
17: Well, that's a very excellent question. So here, when we know the roots of this whole system,
15: yes,
17: the, how demonic it is, and when we know who's the spirit behind it,
15: that's right,
17: then how do we pray as a Christian? We pray by the power and authority of God.
15: Amen.
17: To Holy Spirit to come upon our nation. And all the, I always say, if we want a peace in Jerusalem, pray for Muslim.
15: Yes.
17: If we want a peace in the world, pray for Muslim. Then the only time the peace will be established between Muslim and Jews, when they come to know the truth,
15: yes,
17: when they are filled with the Holy Spirit. I have so many Palestinians that they used to hate Jews like we did, like I did. I grew up saying death to America and death to Israel.
15: Yes.
17: But look at today. I'm ready to lay my life for Israel and for Jews. Why? Because now I know the truth and I'm filled with the Holy Spirit. So I'm asking the churches, the pastors, please educate your people. Educate them about Islam, just like what you're doing right now. And then lead them how to pray. To pray for the Muslim.
15: Okay, Pastor Khadisha, we've got to close. This has been so powerful. Tell me where I can find more information. Is there a website I can go to?
17: Yeah, we have a website. It's the name of our church, which right now basically we're gathering people to pray.
15: Okay.
17: But it's wayofthecrossfolsom.org.
15: Okay. We have been with Pastor Khadisha, and she has a heart for understanding Islam and wants to awaken the people of God to pray for the salvation of the Islamic people and go to, say the name of the website again.
17: And then also to know the truth.
15: Yes.
17: Yeah, the website is wayofthecrossfolsom.org.
15: Wayofthecrossfolsom.org. Thank you so much, Pastor Khadisha.
17: Thank you. God bless you. Thank you so much.
15: God bless you.
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18: I'm Pastor Zach Malik with Global Fellowship, planting a church in Japan. And God, today we recognize and pray that you in your word say that you created man, that we would know you and worship you. And so that tells us that no person is forgotten. Everyone is created with intentionality, and no people group are left out of this, Lord. And so you are the Lord of the harvest. And so I pray to all of the hearts out there listening that there be this burning desire to be a missionary right where they're at, whether it's the grocery store or in America or in Japan, Lord, that we would have this desire to know you and to really make you known, as that is why we were created. and also because you are worthy of our praise. And you deserve nothing less, Lord. Thank you for all you've done. In Jesus' name, amen.
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21: Most Americans think of Abraham Lincoln and they think of the Civil War or the Emancipation. But in 1862, he signed another hugely significant piece of legislation, the Homestead Act. It offered eligible Americans up to 160 acres of land, not as a prize for the powerful, but as an opportunity for ordinary families willing to live on it, work it, and build something lasting. Why did it matter? Because Lincoln understood that freedom was not merely the absence of tyranny. Rather, freedom required responsibility, labor, stewardship, and moral courage. A free people must be given room to build, but they also must be willing to cultivate what they have been given. That still matters today. Liberty without responsibility decays. Opportunity without character collapses. Lincoln's lesson is clear. A nation stays free when its people remain willing to work, build, and steward freedom under God.
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17: Hello, this is Pastor Khadisha, lead pastor of the Way of the Cross, and also a prayer gathering meetings with prayer warriors called Nations Under CRY. And the CRY, C stands for call, R for repentance, and Y for yielding to the heart of God. And I have been so blessed and honored to be invited to KFIA by the amazing woman of God, Ann Mayer. And I was interviewed by amazing Dr. John Jackson, and I shared my testimony kind of briefly about my testimony and also the call of God upon my life. So here I'm back to continue about not what I shared last time with Dr. John Jackson, but to continue about my experience and knowledge about specifically about Islam. And that's the call in my life that God had called me to, for such a time as this, to share not only my journey and experience with this whole system, but also to bring awareness and awakening in our nation about what this Islam is all about and why it's so important for our nation to be aware of this whole system. Because Islam is not a religion. Islam is not even an ideology. Islam is a spirit that consumed a man named Muhammad and used that man to create a religion by using the Bible, the Word of God, to create a religion. So by that false religion, which was kind of using the Word of God, but perverted and twisted and claimed it as his own to deceive people. And not only that, the main agenda was to conquer land. He was, him and his wife Khadijah were involved in business, and he just wanted to expand his territory, his power by conquering land. And of course, he knew that for him to do that, he has to come up with using some kind of a religion, and through religion, having people to follow him. And then not only that, to not only to follow him, but also to separating them from the truth, truth about the true God. So that system has been the operation of the Islam for all, for centuries and centuries. And that's why many countries in today's world, that they were Christians, they were practicing their own belief system. But then as the Islamic people enter into their land, that was fully transformed, and they end up following the Islam. And if we're looking at these countries, for example, Afghanistan, Pakistan, but above all, Iran, Turkey, and many other countries, even countries in Africa, even in Russia, China, and so many other countries, even in Europe, European countries now, we see how the Islamic people invaded these countries by coming in showing themselves like they're here, they're just being all lovey-dovey, come in, we're just here to love everybody and to serve this country. But as soon as they gain power, then little by little, they are infiltrating and enforcing their laws into the country, changing the law of that land, culture of that land, so then they're fully operating under their Islamic Sharia law. And if the people of that land don't follow, and then they're going to face killing, raping, executions, and all kinds of that, which that's the country that I come from Iran. That's what happened in 1977. So with all that being said, I am back here. I have the honor to share more about this, what is happening in here now in America. And that is part of God's grace and God's love for this land, for America, to bringing people like me. And there are thousands of us like me are here in America, that God is using us to bring awareness and awakening about the true enemy of America. And so before I want to start speaking more about this, I'm going to pray. I just want to ask Holy Spirit to lead me in this session and guide me. And so I wanted to just fully speak what God called me to speak. Nothing more, nothing less. And I pray that through what I'm sharing, that God awakens the heart and the heart will receive the truth. And I just pray that God be glorified in whatever we do, whatever we share. And I just pray for the protection of our land, of our nation. In Jesus' name, amen. Okay, well, here, I was, as I shared last time, I was born in an Islamic country, and I had my own experiences under that Islamic system in my Islamic family. And then in 1977, when I came here in this country, then I joined the communist group, and I became atheist. So I fully, full-blown, I believed in socialism. And so here, the book of Marx and Lenin became my Bible. And we end up having picket line rallies in San Francisco, in UC Berkeley, and also in Sac State in Sacramento. And mainly because we wanted to tell people there is no God. So we were completely against God and everything that was speaking of God and his word. So we were fully against it. But not only that, I just wanted to share how me, as a broken woman coming here, that I was shattered. I was broken. I didn't know who I am because of the way I live my life under Islamic, and then came here to this country not knowing anything. And that's how enemy does. The enemy always uses broken, shattered people that have no identity. They know nothing about the true God and know nothing about themselves. So here, the lack of knowledge about God, the lack of knowledge about ourselves, the enemy easily comes into our heart. And what is our heart? Our mind, our emotions, and will. And deceiving us to do their agenda, nothing. We become their puppets. They're using us as a tool to establish their own evil agenda. So here, that's what happened. So here, I was deceived, not only by Islamic belief system, but also I was deceived by the socialism to turn against, first against God, the true God, God of Abraham, Isaac, Jacob, but also to turn against America and Israel. So here we were, here in America, being blessed by this land. But what happened? We end up having rallies saying death to America and death to Israel and chanting against God. Right here in America, from 1977 all the way to 1983, until Jesus came to my dream and said, stop it. Not only that, because the Islamic regime in Iran, that it is right now killing all kinds of people, they found our leaders, the socialism, the communist leaders, execute them all. So I end up losing our, you know, organization. And mainly, I lost my identity, so I ended up wanted to kill myself three times until Jesus came to my dream. So with all that being said, I'm trying to here coming back to go deeper, not only with my experience, but also the knowledge that God is calling our nation right now in America based on his love and grace on this land. He wants to awaken our nation here about Islam. Because why Islam? Because if you just stop and think, going back to the all the way back to 1977, from President Carter to until to now, if you really take your time and review the history of America, what is growing in this country? I mean, you see, no other religion are being are trying to take over this land. There is no, we don't hear about any other religion but Islam. And then we see how the only religion is in its own way, crafty way, using politicians to get into our government. And now we have them in our government. We have them in many of our states, and we see the chaos in New York. We see it in Minnesota. We see it in Texas, and we see it here even in Sacramento that we are living right now. So it's all over our country right now. Little by little, we see how this system, the Islamic system, gaining power through our politicians. And now we see that even in California, the governor of this

all they are Islamic, that it's pretty much, they are pretty dark and evil practices. Why do we have to do that? And now, this is really, I don't know how many of our listeners know about the book of Jeremiah. This is absolutely, it's like the history keep repeating itself. This is nothing new, folks. This happened 1,000 years ago we read 700 years before Christ came on earth, in a time of Jeremiah and Isaiah. Just go read the book of Isaiah, go read the book of Jeremiah, then you see how the same history is keep repeating itself. Isaiah and Jeremiah were like, as example, just like kind of similar, like who we are today, like me and many of us, like came from Islamic background, and we're trying to educate our nation about Islam. So here, God called Isaiah, God called Jeremiah, God called Ezekiel, God called Daniel to educate the Judah and Jerusalem. The northern Israel was taken by Assyrian, but then Judah and Jerusalem were still living under God's true, the true God of Abraham and Isaac and Jacob, and practicing all the Torah, the law of God in a book of the Moses, the Torah. But when the Babylonian showed up, and the Babylonian were trying to get into the now the northern Israel is gone. Now the southern Israel, the Babylonian coming to take over the Judah and Jerusalem, and because of the corrupt king like Jehoiakim, and then above all of them, the Zedekiah, they choose to embrace the God of Babylonian, all the dead God practicing it in the Valley of Hinnom, their queen of heaven, which it was Semiramis, and then also their God, the dead God Molech, and Baal, they were sacrificing their children on the arm of Molech for this dead God, burning their children. And the kings in Judah and Jerusalem embraced this whole system and actually asking their, deceiving their nation to go and worship these gods of Babylonian. See, the Babylonian could not force the people of Judah and Jerusalem to worship their God. It allowed the Babylonian to come and take over. It was the corrupted king, and also because of the choice of the people. People, they choose to embrace the Babylonians' God, the dead God. And see, the same history, it keeps repeating itself. Now we see how the Islam entering into our land are the corrupted politicians, mostly from Democratic Party, are embracing Islam. Now, why? Why? Because also history proven to us, showing to us that every time any superpower or any governments or any politicians, when they want to oppress a nation, they always use dark religion. They always use dark religion. I mean, that is the part of, because by using that religion, what they do, they make people to, they oppress the nation to be poor and to be ignorant. Throughout the whole entire world that we see the, in the history, how this is exactly what British government did centuries ago. They came and they used religion to oppress and colonize Iran and many other countries. And it's happening right now. During the Shah of Iran, in time that, almost 35 years or so, the Shah was in Iran. Why they had to bring Islam? Why they had to bring Ayatollah Khomeini in Iran? Why? It was all politics, because they knew that Russia is about to take over Iran. So they used Islamic religion to bring it into Iran through Ayatollah Khomeini to do

0: what? To oppress the nation by, through that religion, the people are ignorant. They don't know the truth. They don't know who their true God is. They don't know about their own identity. They choose to believe this dark, evil system, religion. And also, they made them poor. Now they can go into Iran and robbing the land. They're robbing all their resources, their wealth, their treasures to take it. Okay? So here, why Islam? Because Islam is a religion. I'm going to say it again. It's not a religion. It was created by a guy named Muhammad. Like, he came up by using the Bible. He perverted and twisted and make a religion, just like I said, using religion to oppress a nation, using religion to separate them from truth, the truth about God and their own identity. So Muhammad did the same thing by coming and conquering land. And then by creating this religion, what is he teaching to his people? He's telling the follower of Islam, you can even go educate yourself. Do you know knowledge is very important? To come and educate ourselves and knowing the truth about how this Islam started it. So we see in the Quran, in chapter 98, verse 6, says, Muhammad clearly says, those who believe in Quran, it says, really those who disbelieve in Islam, from among the people of scripture, which is Jews and Christians, they are al-mushrikeen. Means al-mushrikeen means they're infidel, means they are unclean. Then he says, they will abide in fire and hell. They are the worst creatures. See, that's why when I grew up in an Islamic family, I hated Jews and I hated Christians. Until I got baptized in the Holy Spirit, I came to find the true God and true identity. So if we want peace in this world, we must pray for Muslim. We must go help Muslim to know the truth to come. Because as soon as a Muslim person come out of this spirit and come out of this belief system, that's the only way peace will be established, because they end up loving Jews and loving Americans. In Surah Al-Mahdi, in a Quran, Muhammad said this, O you who believe, do not take the Jews and Christians for friends. Folks, this is in the Quran. And he says, they are friends of each other. Whoever among you take them for a friend, then surely he is one of them. And surely Allah does not guide you or bless you. So cursing, if you become friend with the Jews and Christians, you are cursed by Allah. And then also in Surah 47 in Quran, chapter 47 and Surah 4 or verse 4, it says, when you meet the unbelievers, smite them, like beat them up, smite their necks until you have crushed them. Then bind your captives firmly. Thereafter, you are entitled, set them free or kill them or whatever. So this is all in the Quran, folks. And when we see these Muslim, not talking all Muslim, because not all Muslim fully practicing Quran. So that's why some of them are nice people. But I'm talking about radical Muslim like Hamas, Jihadi, because they're follower of their prophet. That's why Muhammad started the jihad after jihad. They came to my country, Iran, where I grew up. They killed millions of our people to become, so that they can conquer the land. The Iranians' murderer, Ali Hassan Hussein, they were the murderer. They martyred my people, raped them and killed them. Then they became their imam. Now they worship them. So here, we don't want this, folks, to happen in America. We need American people. They need to wake up. They need to come and to know what they're embracing into their land. When all nations are welcome in this country. All people can come into this country, like me and my husband came in this country with our children. But that doesn't mean when we come, we have to use the freedom and the democracy of this land to change the constitution of this land, to change the law of this land, to change the culture of this land. We actually have to come here and live under the law of this land and be a blessing, not to change it with our own dark religion and oppress this nation just like our own nation that we came from. So if Islam was so good, I should have stayed in my country. If these Muslim Islam is so good, well, then why they came to this country and why they want to change this country to be oppressed like their own country? Wake up. Don't let them to change your freedom, your democracy, and under their all these lies and deception to oppress you, to take away your freedom, folks. We love them, but they have to live under our law, our constitution. If you go to the kingdom of God, would God allow to change his constitutional law in his kingdom? Just think about it. When you allow people to come live in your home, would you let them to come and take over your possession and your house? So we just pray in Jesus' name that our nation, our people to be awakened to their true God, to their true identity, but above all, to know who their true enemy is. We are called to love, but we are not called to lose our freedom. In Jesus' name.
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7: Is the Word of God running swiftly in your life? 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Oh, you can answer that question. 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
9: 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And we're so glad that you've joined us. 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
7: Open to 1 Thessalonians chapter 3. 1 Thessalonians 3, let's pick it up in verse 1. Finally, brethren, pray for us that the word of the Lord may run swiftly and be glorified just as it is with you, and that we may be delivered from unreasonable and wicked men. For not all have faith, but the Lord is faithful, who will establish you and guard you from the evil one. And we have confidence in the Lord concerning you, both that you will do and will do the things we commanded you. Now, may the Lord direct your hearts into the love of God and into the patience of Christ. The title of the message this morning is Pray for Us. We're just going to study these first five verses here this morning. So the last time we were together, you guys remember Pastor Don from Costa Rica was here last week, and he gave a message in Acts 19. And the week before that, we had a little dedication service as well as right on our text. It's just interesting how it was right on our text. It's how to stand fast in an evil world, right? And we're definitely living in an evil world, a world that is increasingly becoming more evil and increasingly becoming more hostile to those of us who believe in Jesus, who hold fast the faith. So we looked at, you know, standing fast in an evil world, and Paul was telling the Thessalonians, listen, guys, the way you do that is you got to remember that you're loved by God, that you're saved by God, that you're sanctified by God, that you're called by his gospel, and you're going to share in Christ's glory. So that should encourage us to stand fast because of our salvation that we have in God. And then he goes on in verses 15 through 17 that we looked at last week. He says, stand fast and hold fast to the traditions, which means hold fast to the word of God. The word of God is an anchor to your soul. And then hold tight to it. Don't let go. Put a firm grip on the word of God in your life. And then we kind of switched a little gears, and we went to Ephesians chapter 6 in regards to how to stand fast in the world by making sure that we have the armor of God on, right? And I talked about the enemy. You know, we do have an enemy that's out there. And that enemy, we got to make sure that we understand who that enemy is. Now, just to be clear, though, they have declared war on us. We have not declared war on them. Our heart is to love them and to show the love of Christ to them. Unfortunately, they have declared war on us. So in this battle, we need to be aware of the fact we have an enemy. Who is that enemy? Well, Charlie Kirk, his enemy was radical left. Hillary Clinton just got up this last week, and she blamed the problems of America on white males. So we know who our enemy is. Now, this is not being political. This is a reality. The radical left does not like Christianity. It's just a reality. Islam is our enemy. By the way, guys, Islam has put out threats against the churches just recently. Some big dude in Islam basically said, hey, Sharia law is coming to America, whether by vote or by death, it's coming. So we understand that we have some enemies out there, right? Should we panic? No, we don't panic. But we need to love our enemies. That's what we talked about last week, right? Do good to them and bless them. And then we need to pray. We need to be prayer. Prayer is our greatest weapon. We're going to talk about that today as well. We need to be engaging this world with the gospel today, tomorrow, and forever. And that's what was so precious about Charlie Kirk. He knew that he went right to the heart of the beast to share the gospel, right to the college campuses. and he was effective. That's why they had to take him home. Hey, and we also need to be encouraged in this battle because we've already won. And so we need to keep standing in the power of Christ. We need to keep the armor on, and then we also need to keep moving forward. It says in 1 Corinthians 5:15-58, therefore, my beloved brethren, be steadfast, immovable, always abounding in the work of the Lord, knowing that your labor in the Lord is not in vain. Charlie's labor was not in vain. Look at how many testimonies have come out from these young kids. I ran away from God. Charlie brought me back. I bought my first Bible that I've ever bought my own. And I mean, testimony after testimony after testimony of like this. Hey, look at what she said at the funeral. And Tim Allen, is it Tim Allen, the guy who played the tool man? Yeah, yeah, Santa Claus. Yeah, he comes out. He goes, I forgive my father's murderer. You know, he's been hanging on to that for like 60 years. And see, listen, our labor, my precious brothers and sisters, is not in vain. You preach the word of God, it doesn't come back void. It may not come back the way you're thinking it's going to come back, but it doesn't come back void. The first point we're going to look at is the prayer request, verse 1. Finally, brethren. Again, you know, when Paul uses finally, he's like me using finally. I mean, he's probably got about 4 or 5 of them left, you know, before he's finally finished. And then again, we know brethren is one of those things that is his favorite word. He used it a lot. It speaks of unity. It speaks of us being together. It speaks of us as being a forever family. And then he goes, for us, that the word of the Lord may run swiftly and be glorified just as it is with you. How many times did Paul ask for prayers from the saints? So many times. Romans 15, 2 Corinthians 1, Ephesians 6. In Ephesians 6, he asked for boldness, that he may be more bold to speak the truth. Philippians 1, Colossians 4, 1 Thessalonians 5, Philemon chapter 1. Paul knew the importance of prayer. And I know you guys all do too, but I realize the importance for prayer. If prayer doesn't take place here, nothing's going to take place of any consequence. It's just going to be empty if it's taken done in the flesh. But if we are dependent upon God in prayer, then we know good things can take place. And I love the fact, as we apply this verse here, that he doesn't ask for prayer to bless the programs, to bless the projects, to bless this or to bless that. But he asks for prayer for preaching, that the word of God would run swiftly, that it would run unhindered. And you guys know, this is a passion of mine. This is the focus of Calvary Cameron Park. It's the word of God. I have nothing on a physical level that would draw anybody to me, nothing really on a spiritual level that would draw anybody to me. The only thing I got is God and the Holy Spirit. And the only thing I can do is teach the word. I'm not funny. I've never been funny. Every time I told a joke when I was a kid, no one laughed. Matter of fact, I stopped telling jokes because you started feeling so self-conscious, right? Can anybody relate to that? No, all you guys have a little. No, really. I mean, no one would laugh at my jokes. That's why when I try to tell jokes here, I got to preface it with a joke to make sure you guys see the applause banner going up and say, you know, yay, or laugh, you know. But it's the word. By the way, I know it's the word is the only thing that's going to change people. My words don't change people. His words change people. That's why we're so dedicated here to spend time and study. I mean, I've told you guys this many times. I've 20 to 25 hours a week for each message that I preach. And there's no sermonettes here. There's no 30-minute sermons. Now, look, I mean, if somebody's feeling called to preach a 30-minute sermon and it's impacted and it's got content and it's got the text, okay, great. Praise the Lord. But no, I want to study. You know, we were in Acts 20 and Paul went till midnight and beyond. And you know, the group was saying, Jeff, go to Ecclesiastes when it says, let your words be few, Alan. And I'm just kidding. He was joking with me. It was all fun. But you see, he has a right to, because I just pick on him so much. You know, so he doesn't pick on me nearly as much as I pick on this poor guy. But no. But look, you know, it's like, I'm going to preach till midnight. I mean, I just get going. I can get going and I'll never stop. I don't want no sermonettes here. I want you guys to be growing in the Word of God. That's why we teach both the Old and the New Testament here. And that's why we give so much attention to just reading the Word of God, especially on Wednesday nights. We'll read chunks of the Word of God. It's the Word of God that goes out and does its work. We have 4 studies a week here, Wednesday nights, Friday nights, Saturdays, Sundays, all in different portions of the Scripture. Wednesday nights, it's in Psalm. Friday nights, we're in Acts. Saturday morning for the men, we're in Proverbs. And boy, we're not getting through it too fast. Well, it might take us 20 years to get through it, but what's our hurry, right? Maybe the Lord will come and take us before we get through it. And then Sunday morning is obviously 2 Thessalonians and then Jude after this. the focus here, and one of the things I loved about Calvary Chapels was the focus was on the Word and just growing in the Word. And so that's what Paul's basically saying. Let the Word go forth without hindrance. Let it go forward in its power. Let it go forward in the way that it's going to do its work in its job. Sadly today, and I know if you've been with me for half an hour, you know that this is a subject I brought up a lot, and I prayed about it again, and yeah, I'm going to bring it up. The pressure today in churches is to entertain. The pressure today is we've got to be looking for ways to fill the chairs or the pews or whatever the case may be. And, you know, ways to attract and steps to guarantee growth. And look, there's all kinds of models out there that have proven effective at growing a church in the sense of size, but not necessarily in the sense of depth. You know, Willow Creek was one of those models that was so profound at getting people in. They took surveys in communities and they watered down the Word on Sunday mornings to make it appropriate, you know, to make it appropriate, I should say appropriate, but to make it appeal to the non-believers so they would feel comfortable. And some churches even actually told you, don't bring your Bibles. You know, if you bring your Bibles, it might convict somebody who doesn't know the Lord. We don't want to convict anybody that doesn't know the Lord. And this is why we have Bibles. And if you don't have a Bible, raise your hand. This is why Vic says it every Sunday in the announcements. We'll get a Bible in your hands. You can have a Bible. We want you to see as we're walking through the text what we're studying. And so these things actually produce huge churches, mega churches, if you will. But even the founder of Willow Creek came out years ago, just a few years ago, and said the model didn't work. Oh, it worked at increasing the size of a church, but it really didn't work in regards to making disciples. Because they were focused on programs, project, entertainments, shorter sermons, sermonettes for Christianettes. You're not going to find those here. Less doctrine, more social info. Less doctrine, less Bible, more social info. Listen, how to be a great dad's a great subject, but we can do that as we go through the text and study the Word of God. And believe me, the Word of God is so much more powerful at convicting you than I am and showing you the areas that you need to change. I don't know about you guys, but every time I sit down and hear a message, it just is really like, man, that's kind of turning me up inside. You know, I like it. I like it. I want to hear that stuff. I don't want to be deceived. I want the Lord to have his way in my life. And so there's all kinds of ways to get people in the door. But the problem is it doesn't really produce disciples. And people want salvation, but they really don't want discipleship in our modern culture. Although I got a feeling this is going to change with the death of Charlie Kirk. It's going to be serious to go to church now. Especially if they start shooting up churches on a more consistent basis or persecution really comes in and people start getting fired because they believe in Christ. I mean, that's gonna actually shake the church in its core. And the people who are just kind of sitting on the vine or 1 foot in and 1 foot out, they're going to make the 1 foot out decision pretty quick. Or they're going to make the 1 foot in. We pray they make the 1 foot in. And this isn't a new problem. Charles Spurgeon, the great prince of preachers, said this in a title that of a sermon he gave. It says, feeding the sheep or amusing goats. Which ones do you want to do? Well, you know what? I have no desire to amuse goats. I have a huge desire to feed sheep and to see you guys grow as disciples. That's success, guys. Listen to this devotion by Tozer. I'm going to read it. I know it's a little lengthy, but I want to read it. One of the surest evidence of intellectual immaturity is a desire to startle people. Yet there are Christians who have been fed upon the odd and the strange and the curious so long and so exclusively that they have become wholly unfit spiritually to receive or appreciate sound doctrine. They live to be startled by some new or thrilled by something wonderful. They will believe anything so long as it is just a little away from the time-honored beliefs of the sober Christian men. A serious discourse calling for repentance, humbleness of mind, and holiness of life is impatiently dismissed as old-fashioned, dull, and lacking in audience appeal. This is Tozer writing this. This was long before the Willow Creek movement, okay? Yet these things are just the ones that rank highest on the list of things we need to hear. And by them we shall be judged in the great day of Christ. A church fed on excitement is no New Testament church at all. The desire for surface stimulation is a sure mark of fallen nature, a very thing Christ died to deliver us from. A curious crowd of Baptist worldlings waiting each Sunday for a quasi-religious needle to give them a lift bears no relation whatsoever to a true assembly of Christian believers. That is, members protest their underlying faith in the Bible does not change things any. Not everyone that says unto me, Lord, Lord, shall enter the kingdom of heaven, but he who does the will of my Father which is in heaven. See, this is nothing new, guys. It's been going on for generations. People come to church because they want to be a part of something. And they like the feel of what they feel here, but they don't really have any desire to understand God's word or go deep in God's word. And as a result, whether they're saved or not saved, that's not my job. That's way above my pay grade. That's his. But we want to make sure that you're going deep, and I want to make sure you're going deep, and I want to make sure I'm continuing to go deep. Not surface, not entertainment, not having new things to keep the plate spinning to make people excited to come here. If you're not excited enough for God and the word of God, then I don't know how to help. Because I have nothing after that. Nothing after that. Hey, the role of the church and successful churches, it's not large numbers, the biggest children's ministry, the biggest youth group outreaches, large or nice buildings. No, that's not success. That's not measuring success correctly. Ken Graves, the pastor of Bangor, Maine, Calvary Chapel, after the death of Charlie, basically had a bunch of money saved up in order to do a remodel at the church to make it more comfortable for the sheep. He says, we don't need to be comfortable sheep. We need to use this money to do more ministry. We are planting a new church 7 miles down the road with that money. We don't need more comfort. We need to get out into this lost world before it's too late, before the Lord takes us home. I love this building. I walked in this building the first time. I said, I could be a pastor at this church. Wow. You know, I mean, I would have been like, okay, with just some shack someplace. I still would be, to be honest with you. They take the building away. We got people's properties we can go meet on. We're going to be meeting on people's property and just singing and having a great time in the Lord. Just as long as there's enough bathrooms for all of us. No, a successful church is not flashy. It's not hip. It's not cool in today's modern world. But a successful church is one who's focused on making disciples. Jesus said in Matthew 28, go, therefore, and make disciples of all nations, baptizing them in the name of the Father, the Son, and the Holy Spirit, teaching them to observe all things that I have commanded you, and lo, I am with you, always, even to the end of the age. Amen. Jesus told Peter in John chapter 21, feed my sheep. He told him 3 times, that's your job, Peter, is to feed my sheep. Ephesians 4:11 says you need to equip the saints for the work of the ministry if you're a pastor, and that's my job. I need to equip you for the work of the ministry. I need to equip you for the things that are taking place in this world. By the grace of God, I've been doing that for over 10 years now. By the grace of God, I've been saying some of the same things that the Lord put on Charlie Kirk's heart here. Warning you about the things like he gets us, that movement years ago. He gets us. Yeah, he gets us. He gets that we're sinner and we need a savior. And Charlie, I was watching a clip on that. He was basically saying, the only thing you need to know about the modern day American church is that slogan, he gets us. It's so narcissistic. He just went on and on. I mean, he really went off. So I was thinking I should go off too, you know, just because, no, I'm just kidding. I've gotten in trouble for doing things like that, Charlie. Well, I guess he did too. A little bit of trouble, huh? No topic is off limits in the pulpit. And I wholeheartedly reject this notion that churches should not talk about political politics or anything like that. I don't even know what that means. We have a real enemy out there. The real enemy has identified itself. The real enemy of the church in America is the radical left. They have no desire to have us around. We are holding them back from their globalization. Well, that's going to frustrate people. Listen, I can't help it. Don't tell the people that you can't vote Democrat. I'm not saying you can't vote Democrat. I don't even know how you can vote Democrat. I mean, I have a hard time finding enough Republicans that I'm able to put my vote behind. But listen, no topic is off limits because we have to be prepared for the battle. This church, by the grace of God, for the last 10 years has been prepared for the battle. You know, when Charlie Kirk was assassinated, I didn't have anybody in the church really calling me freaking out because I've been telling you guys persecution's here and it's coming. But like I said today, it's here and it's coming and it's going to get worse. We will continue to expose evil, as it says in Ephesians 5. It's evil. And the last time we were together, I went through and exposed some of the great evils of the Democratic Party, the liberalism of whatever it is you want to call it. You can go back and listen to that message or go back and get the notes online. They've made it very clear that they don't like us. Islam has made it very clear they don't like anybody. Period. And when are we going to start listening to people's words because they mean something? They mean something. Pay attention. Does that mean I should be, well, you're not encouraging people, and we, you know, should we start freaking out? No, we don't freak out. I already told you we don't freak out. We've already won. But we need to be aware we have a real enemy. The enemy of the family. The bill that Gavin Newsom wants to sign, if he hasn't already signed it, 495, in which it states sponsoring kidnapping. I mean, those things are going to be things that this pulpit will consistently talk about and consistently expose, because we need to be prepared for the battle. Period. That's my job, is to prepare you as best I can. That's what the Word of God is there for. It prepares us for the battle. And then Paul says that the Word of God may run swiftly. In the Christian Standard Bible, it says that it may spread rapidly, or speed ahead, as it says in the ESV, or the King James, it says, may have free course. In the NSA B95, spread rapidly. You see, we want the Word of God to spread rapidly and to be unhindered, like a horse running in the field without any restriction, like a mighty river flowing down the river, doing its thing unhindered. That's what we want the Word of God to do. We want it to do it in this church. We want Him to do it in this community. We want Him to do it in this state. We want Him to do it in our families and in our own lives. And Paul says, I need you guys to pray for that to happen. Because we know that it's not by might, nor by power, but by His Spirit, says the Lord. So if there's not prayer, if it's not bathed in prayer, if it's not sent before the Lord and spent time before the Lord, then it might be a work of our own hands and our own flesh. And we don't want that in any way, shape, or form. Hey, there's an acronym on prayer. I'm just going to briefly go through it. Based off of Matthew 6, you know, the Lord's Prayer. Actually, it should be the title, the Disciples' Prayer. The P for the prayer is praise. It means to hallow His name, to lift His name up, to praise His name forever. When we pray, we should give praise to God. When we pray, the R stands for repent. We make sure that we confess our sins and find forgiveness. The A is to ask. He's told us to bring our cares to Him, hasn't He? He says, hey, I care for you, so bring all your cares to me. And then Y is to yield to His sovereign plan and to yield to His way. That's a nice little acronym on prayer. It's in the notes if you want to look up it later. Hey, let me tell you how important prayer is. You know, Spurgeon, the great Prince of Preacher we just talked about, he actually had some guests come by to visit to see how come he was so successful. You know, he had a church that sat 7,000 people. Why was it packed out every service, week after week after week? They wanted to know the secret. And so a group of men came in and said, show us the power of the church. You know, what is it, your building? Show us the power center. Show us the power center. He says, okay, guys, come with me. And he takes them to the basement. And there in the basement is something like 200 men praying consistently for the work of the ministry taking place there. Hey, we need to be in prayer. You know, we have a basement here. Wednesday night, men, we gather at 5:30 in that room right there and we pray. Sunday mornings, an all-church prayer meeting took place today at 9 o'clock in that room. We have prayer requests that Vic asks for every week, to put your prayer and praise reports in the offering bag as it goes by so that we can lift those prayers up to the Lord. We have a basement and we need to have even more time as the basement to be in prayer, because that's the only way that we're going to ensure that the Lord is a part of this and that we don't start taking it on ourselves. And by the way, I encourage you guys at the end of, you know, pretty much at the end of every week, pray for me and I'll pray for you, right? You need to pray for me. It's been said that some people have said that great pastors make great congregations. No, I don't think that at all. Actually, I think great congregations make good pastors. Let me say that again. Pastors don't make great congregations. Great congregations make great pastors. So pray for me. I need it. And then the next point we have there is that it may run swiftly. And I just want to add a little application to this is the Word of God running swiftly in your life? And is God being glorified in your life? Ask yourself, be honest, not because I'm trying to make you feel bad today and bum out your day, but ask, how is the Word of God moving in your life? Is it at a snail's pace? Is it like a turtle? Or is it like a rabbit running freely? Oh, you can answer that question. I'm sure the Holy Spirit already spoke to your heart as soon as I asked you that question. And to have Him search your heart. How is it running? Is it running unhindered? You know, there's things in this world that cause that, number one, to be hindered, and that is neglect. We see the Bible on the shelf, and we have no passion, no desire to read it, to pick it up. We'll go home today. If we have a Bible, we'll sit on the shelf, and next Sunday we pick it up, and guess what? It's been in the same spot, not moved once. Do you have a desire to meditate upon the Word of God to grow? Or is it being neglected in your life? You see, our heart's desire should be what it says in Psalms 1. It's on the screen. Blessed is the man who walks not in the counsel of the ungodly, nor stands in the path of sinners, nor sits in the seat of the scornful. So we got to stay away from the things of this world that would hinder us from reading the Word of God. But we need to delight in the law of the Lord, and in the law we need to meditate day and night. To meditate. Delight. Do you delight in the Word? Do you get excited every morning when you get up? I get to spend time with the Lord Jesus. I get to open His Word. I get to have Him minister to me. Do you delight in it? Is it your delight? Is it your life? Is it your oxygen? Is it the very breath you breathe? Is He the most important thing? These are things that we should ask and consistently ask and consistently try to maintain. And yes, if we're honest, even me, all of us, we have times where, hey, I get up in the morning and I'm going, you know, I just want to live today for me. I'm not too excited about spending time with the Lord. I just want, you know, Lord, I've just been 6 days a week spending all this time in the Word. I just want to get up and not do anything for a while. That's not a good place to be, is it? Don't be there. Delight in His Word. Meditate on it. Spend time musing on it.
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13: 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I was born in Iran and grew up in an Islamic family. 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
1: My name is Rich Kallenberg.
2: And my name is Susan Kallenberg.
1: Welcome to Freedom to Choose. And if you're keeping score at home, this is program number 19. Could it be this simple, the way out of your prison? And, you know, we're actually, the next two programs are going to be wrapping this series up. And I thought it's been a really good series. We're working through our workbook, and these next two programs, we're going to kind of fly back over them at 30,000 feet and just kind of take a look at what we looked at and, you know, just pick the highlights out, kind of the main theme of the
2: book. The
1: principles, yeah, that are in the book. Yeah. Susan, would you open with a word of prayer, please?
2: Yes. Our Heavenly Father, we thank you so much for an opportunity to talk about your goodness and your character and the principles that you run this universe on. I just ask now that you would send your spirit to be with us and to guide our thoughts and our minds. In Jesus' name, amen.
1: Amen. Thank you. Mm-hmm. You know, I can't contain myself. I have to give a shout out to Ron and Jennifer Files. They let us use their home up in Tahoe on the lake last week, and we had a wonderful time, so beautiful, right on the lake, dock going out on the lake, and it was just amazing.
2: It was quiet and peaceful, and you could look out and just see God's handiwork in nature.
1: Oh, incredible. Everywhere you looked, it was just so beautiful, and I just want to thank them so much. It was just what we needed, just what we were looking for.
2: And you know what? I think the thing is I was talking to a friend about what we did up there and why it was so important. I think after, you know, we had spent so many years in drug addiction and taking advantage of people and discounting life as a whole.
1: Right.
2: That when we got clean and sober, it was like, well, we don't deserve to go and take care of ourselves because
1: right.
2: we had been messing up so much. And
1: right.
2: so we never really stepped away from, you know, we were always into that do, gotta make up, gotta make sure everything's right, and never actually took the time, a period of time, to step aside and
1: get recharged.
2: That's what it was, you know, because of the guilt. And I think the shame just keeps you driven in a direction. I think we're going to talk about that later on, some of those principles and how, you know, I think we finally, this weekend up there in Tahoe, thanks to Ron and Jennifer, is that we finally, I think, overcame that barrier of being able to say, okay, it's okay to stop.
1: Yeah. You know, and Ron and Jen are just, they're good family friends. We've known them all our lives. And it was so nice. And they told us a story. They actually has another cabin downriver. And he told us a story about when the rafters come down from the lake, that they freeze a bunch of otter pops and they give them to the rafters on the way by. And I just thought about, you know, that's if we could all just do those things that make life a little bit better. That's the Christian way, is to give, you know?
2: Right.
1: I mean, and I had in my mind's eye the rafters coming by, it's hot, and frozen otter pops going in the sky, you know, out there for them, and everybody happy. And
2: everybody's happy.
1: Yeah.
2: And, right, there's like this back and forth. And I think sometimes, you know, we can go back to the Christian life and say, you know, we're making sure we're going to church and we're doing all those things, but we never get engaged in people's lives. And I know it's just throwing otter pops, but you know what? It's
1: little things. It's the giving.
2: Right. It's what are you doing when you're going to the grocery store and how are you treating the person behind the checkout stand?
1: Yep.
2: What are you doing when, you know, you see an elderly person and they can barely push their cart, let alone get their groceries? Do you take the time? Are we taking the time to be like Jesus in our everyday walk?
1: That's what it's all about.
2: That's exactly. It's the moment. Moment by moment. It's not just the worship time when we go to church and we're with like believers. It's like, are we truly reaching out to people the way that Jesus did?
1: Yeah, you might be the only Bible someone gets to read.
2: That's right.
1: You know, and
2: right.
1: So, once again, thank you, Ron and Jen. Good time. So back to the book. I was going to talk a little bit about the bears up there, but Well, they spooked us a little bit, but
2: because there's bears in the woods.
1: There's bears in them woods. Yeah, yeah. We took a bear trail and we walked it, and then I told Ron we were on this certain trail, and then he goes, "Oh, you're on the bear trail." I go, "Okay." It looked a little bit like it could have been one. So yeah, he has on his, you know, his camera. He shows up. They show up two or three a night. So they're there.
2: They're there.
1: There's a lot of them going on. Yeah. So anyway, let's get to the book.
2: Okay. And the book is available. Give us a call or email us on our website. Our phone number is 916-645-1297 if you'd like a free copy of the workbook.
1: You almost gave out your cell phone again, didn't
2: you? I almost did.
1: Okay. So, you know, in the beginning of the book, it makes a metaphor, if you will, or an analogy between your being and a computer.
2: Mm-hmm.
1: You know, the hardware, the software, and the power source. Mm-hmm. Yeah, you know, your hardware is your keyboard and your screen and that stuff, and then the software is your operating system, Windows, Excel, whatnot, and of course your power source is your electricity. And of course now we make the comparison to the human mind as the hardware being the brain tissue, the cells, the axons, the dendrites, the central nervous system, the software, which is the important part, is the package you download by your experience. Right. You're not born speaking English.
2: Right.
1: You know, you download that by your experiences. You're not born doing bad things. You download that by the crowd that you gravitate to.
2: Mm-hmm.
1: And as you gravitate to those crowds, you pick up bad habits. You can gravitate to a good crowd and pick up good habits depending on what you want to download.
2: Right. And I think, too, though, I think that things are downloaded into our systems, like from our family of origin, that are necessarily, I mean, I don't know if anybody that has like a quote unquote normal family. I think that we all human beings struggle because there's sin in this world.
1: Mm-hmm.
2: And so sometimes we download a culture from our family that may not be healthy
1: may
2: for
1: not
2: us.
1: Be healthy.
2: Right. So we start to look at the world with a different lens than what Jesus ever designed us to look at the world.
1: Sure,
2: in.
1: Yeah, exactly. And you can make the comparison because, you see, if I want to be a graphic artist, I'm gonna use certain software. I'm gonna use, you know, I'm probably gonna use a Mac computer and certain software. But if I'm gonna do another, you know, like my estimating over where I work for. You know, I got Excel spreadsheets and Word documents and this and that. So I'm going to use those types of software way more than I'm going to use what a graphic artist would use.
2: Right.
1: I would gravitate to what I need, and then I download that into my computer, and that's and the same thing happens as we grow up with our brains.
2: Mm-hmm.
1: We download certain things. We like certain things. We gravitate to those things, and that makes our character.
2: Right.
1: That's our software package.
2: Right. So I have a question.
1: Okay.
2: Is what you believe important?
1: Okay, and that's the key. That's what we want to drive at, because can you get a virus in your software?
2: Absolutely.
1: Will that virus affect the hardware eventually?
2: Yeah, it can make the computer crash, not operate anymore.
1: Okay.
2: Get blue screen of death.
1: Yeah. So will that hold true for your brain?
2: Yes.
1: Can you, in other words, if you have false beliefs, in fact, I want to go to a false belief and want to analyze it. Because if you have a false belief, will that damage the hardware? Will that damage the brain tissue? Will that damage the axons and the dendrites? Will that cause your brain to be pruned? Will you prune parts of your brain away that you don't want to prune away, but it will naturally happen by what you believe?
2: Right. You're changed by beholding.
1: You're changed by beholding. If you're thinking angry thoughts, you're teaching your brain to become an angry brain.
2: Correct.
1: It's just how things are.
2: Right.
1: So can a false belief act like a virus? Can it cause damage? And I say it can. And one of the false beliefs we have in addiction is that drinking or drugs is our problem. That's not our problem.
2: Right. We didn't have a problem doing...
1: No, I wasn't a problem drinker. I was a problem sober.
2: Right. We didn't have a problem doing drugs or alcohol.
1: That's not the problem. See, the problem is living inside our own skin sober.
2: Right.
1: Problem. Yeah, we have a sober problem. And when I sober up, I don't like what I see.
2: Mm-hmm.
1: So what's the next thing to do?
2: Relieve yourself from that tension of that you have of trying to face life
1: on life's terms. Yeah.
2: Right. Because if the alcoholic or the drug addict or the shopaholic thinks that their problem is drinking and drugs or shopping, then you know what? We have it all wrong. Those symptoms, those things are just symptoms of the disease.
1: And the disease, of course, happens to a few people on this planet where alcohol does something for them that it doesn't do for anybody else. It's
2: right.
1: an allergy.
2: Right.
1: For me, alcohol made me taller.
2: Mm-hmm.
1: It made my zits go away.
2: Mm-hmm.
1: It made me more likable to the girls. It made
2: so
1: me
2: you
1: stronger.
2: Thought, you thought it did.
1: This is all happening in my mind.
2: Right.
1: Right? It made me stronger. It made me braver. See, it did all these wonderful things for me, you
2: uh-huh.
1: see? And so these wonderful things for me that it did...
2: But the thing is that I think that, you know, we can, our experience is out there and we understand it, but I think that we can still have addictions or areas of selfishness that on the outside look as though it's okay,
1: mm-hmm.
2: whether you be workaholic or gossiping or have a judgmental spirit too.
1: Mm-hmm. Mm-hmm.
2: You know,
1: yeah.
2: there's,
1: oh yeah, there's all that, all that comes into play. Yeah. And so, so the other thing that we do, okay, and as we move through the book, is we break down the mind. We break down the mind in the biblical fashion, of course, is lust of the eyes, lust of the flesh, pride of life.
2: Right.
1: Lust of the eyes, lust of the flesh, pride of life.
2: Mm-hmm.
1: Sensualism, egotism, materialism,
2: mm-hmm.
1: right?
2: Mm-hmm.
1: And then, of course, that is our carnal nature. Sensualism, egotism, materialism.
2: Right.
1: Lust of the eyes, lust of the flesh, pride of life, right?
2: Mm-hmm, right.
1: What's the spiritual nature?
2: That's where we, our reason resides, our conscience, and our center of worship.
1: So if you can picture that at the top,
2: right.
1: your reason, your conscience, and your center of worship,
2: mm-hmm.
1: and at the bottom you picture sensualism, egotism, materialism. In other words, sensualism, I want to feel better. Materialism, I want to look better. Egotism, I already know better.
2: Right.
1: Right? And so that those are pulling against your reason and your conscience all the time. And by, I don't want to say caving into that, but by
2: allowing that to rule over.

0: run it actually will cost you. It's just that those consequences are always delayed.
1: Yeah. Yep. And you're not going to see the ripple effect either until you look back. And I think that's the heart change when
0: God deception, gives, right?
1: Yeah, because right along, you know, we've always said it. We've said it in prison. You're going down the road. You got a beer between your legs. You're doing 90 miles an hour. You got it going on, right?
0: Right.
1: And then what happens? You're in the back of the cop car, handcuffed, and you just realize that you did not have it going on. And this is what happens. And so you get that little tap on the shoulder, hopefully, that, hey, your way's not working.
0: Mm-hmm.
1: Your way is not working. And so I know that's my experience. That's what happened to me.
0: Right.
1: Was, you know, hey, Rich, 25 years, actually 41 years, your way has not worked. Mm-hmm. It's time to try something new. Manage from the top down, not from the bottom
0: and
1: up.
0: And a lot of times we need that it's only the power of God that can restore us to any sense of reason. Mm-hmm. And sometimes it takes a while to restore, you know. And I think if you're struggling with people who have problems in the area of addiction, you need to give people time and to pray for them and to recognize that they're still growing and
1: mm-hmm.
0: and if they've just become children of God, that God allows them to grow at their own pace and mm-hmm. and as long as they're following Him, it does happen.
1: Yeah. Oh,
0: the
1: yeah.
0: Miracle happens.
1: The miracle happens, mm-hmm. and that's the great part. Now, as you break down the mind, and if you want to do a little bit of a, I don't know, let's call it a game, an experiment.
0: Mm-hmm.
1: Make a pie graph, and at the end of the day, put everything that you thought about, everything you dwelt on. Scary, isn't it?
0: Yeah.
1: Everything you dwelt on, and make a pie graph out of it, and you will see.
0: Or what you spent your time doing.
1: Doing, right? Or dwelling upon.
0: Right.
1: Right? And that will tell you what you're worshiping.
0: Right.
1: It's scary, isn't
0: yeah.
1: it? Yeah. Yeah. And so what are you putting in your worship area?
0: Mm-hmm.
1: And
0: because, yeah, so worship just isn't a time that you go 2-3 hours on a day to a church or synagogue or whatever. It's really how you're spending your time throughout your day.
1: Yep.
0: What your main focus is, or what's getting your attention.
1: Yeah. Is it satisfying what you want to do?
0: Mm-hmm.
1: Or is it serving others?
0: Mm-hmm.
1: You know, I mean, remember we talked about it in several programs when Jesus realized that all power on heaven and earth had been given to Him. What did He do?
0: Mm-hmm.
1: Girded His loins and washed a dozen pair of dirty feet.
0: Right.
1: He served others. I mean, most powerful being in the universe.
0: Mm-hmm.
1: It's mind-boggling,
0: mm-hmm.
1: you know? It's mind-boggling. And so anything you put in the place of God to make yourself feel better or look better or whatever, it's replacing God, right?
0: Mm-hmm.
1: It's a power thing. It's not a God thing. It gives you power to validate your self-worth. What do I mean by that? We're constantly, I don't know about you, but we're constantly condemning ourselves, aren't we? I am,
0: mm-hmm.
1: in my head.
0: I think I do, too. I'm just more silent. I know. I guess I'm not so silent.
1: I mean, yeah. I mean, we do it all the time, don't we? I'm so stupid. I can't believe I did that.
0: Right.
1: Oh, I wish I would have. You know, and it's just constantly, you're right?
0: Right.
1: And then trying to validate our self-worth by maybe buying something or doing something, mm-hmm. go help somebody for the wrong reason,
0: mm-hmm.
1: because that puts us in control of the validation of our self-worth.
0: Mm-hmm.
1: Kind of a weird thing.
0: Mm-hmm.
1: But see, if we can continue to go outward, we're in control of our own validation of our self-worth.
0: Right.
1: Where's our self-worth come from?
0: It only comes from God.
1: That's it.
0: Right.
1: See? But that's the sin problem, is man trying to stay in control of the way he feels about himself by using external things.
0: Right, and that was interesting because I think we talked about it this past couple of days about how Jesus lived his life and how he had like made no plans for himself. I just can't seem to grasp that in my mind as to how I'm supposed to do that today. How do you, you know, live within this world and not make the plans, you know.
1: Well, I think
0: I mean?
1: You make plans, but I think when life comes at you, you got to be able to say, okay, well, didn't work out the way I planned.
0: Right.
1: I'm okay with that.
0: Right.
1: Things just didn't work out. Mm-hmm. So, okay, what's next? Let's regroup and make new plans.
0: You know, it was just amazing how he was just always open to whatever came to him
1: uh-huh.
0: to be able to minister.

0: minister to people.
1: Yeah, yeah.
0: So when we talk about condemning, we condemn ourselves. God doesn't have to. I think it's our own conscience that bears that out. I think we talk about Paul. We're talking about Paul in Romans.
1: What's he doing in Romans 7? You know what he's doing?
0: What?
1: He's condemning himself.
0: Right.
1: Right? He's going through there. He says, a good that I want to do, I can't do. Mm-hmm. I don't do. And that I don't want to do, that's what I'm doing. Mm-hmm. He's frustrated. Mm-hmm. Right? He's trying the very best he can. But one thing he says in Romans 8, what's he say?
0: Praise be to God that...
1: Yeah. He says, Jesus is not condemning me.
0: Right.
1: Thank the Lord there's no condemnation in Jesus, so I don't have to worry about him, But see, Paul realizes in Romans 7 that he can't control his nature.
0: Well, it's the law of sin in his members, he says.
1: Yeah.
0: And that we can go back to that thing, to the what we were talking about, the brain.
1: Mm-hmm.
0: You know, he has pruned away and programmed that law of sin into his mind. So therefore... it's there, and even though God is working on him, it's still there.
1: Yeah,
0: he still has that battle with that old man.
1: Yeah, he's still packing around that brain that he did all the brain damage to because he had a wrong picture of God.
0: Right.
1: Right?
0: Right, because he doesn't have a legal problem with God because with him, you know, he did everything correct. He tells us that he was blameless in everything that he did.
1: You know, and I think of myself because, see, Paul's addiction was different.
0: Mm-hmm.
1: It was a religious, zealous addiction
0: mm-hmm.
1: where he actually went and he drugged people, women and children, out of homes to either put them in prison or have them to be thrown to the lions. And he really had an issue with that. And I apply this to my life. In my addiction, I was seldom right, but never in doubt.
0: Mm-hmm.
1: Seldom right. But never in doubt. And that's where Paul was up into his conversion.
0: Mm-hmm.
1: And God, when he knocked him off his horse, he said, you're having trouble with your conscience, aren't you, Paul?
0: Mm-hmm.
1: You know what you're doing is not quite right.
0: Mm-hmm.
1: But you've been maintaining you've been right all along. In fact, you even went to the Sanhedrin to get the marching orders. You really want to fulfill this, but you're having trouble with your conscience, mm-hmm. aren't you? You know, and then Paul had to realize that he was never in doubt, but he was very seldom right. And that is a huge... huge realization to come to.
0: So you know what, and there's a text in Romans that he comes to, and he says it says about God, vengeance is mine, I will repay, saith the Lord. We need to read the whole text. How does God repay? Evil for evil? Or let's read it.
1: Okay, because that's a picture of God that Paul had.
0: Right.
1: Was he was going to go out and take vengeance on these people.
0: Right.
1: Okay.
0: Mm-hmm.
1: So what's the whole text say? Dearly beloved, avenge not yourself, but rather give place unto wrath, for it is written, vengeance is mine, I will repay, saith the Lord. Now, there's a word right after that. It says, therefore. Therefore, if thine enemy hunger, feed him. If he thirst, give him a drink. For in doing so, thou shalt heap coals of fire upon his head. Be not overcome of evil, but overcome evil with good. How does God get vengeance?
0: He overcomes evil with good.
1: Yeah, and he uses us to do it. There's the instruction manual right there. It'll be like heaping coals of fire on someone's head if you just... I mean, remember, how do you think the Pharisees felt when Jesus just wrote their sins in the dust? And they knew, and he could have lambasted them, but he didn't.
0: Right.
1: He protected their reputation.
0: Right.
1: The woman thrown down in adultery, he protected her reputation. Peter... and Judas, when he washed their feet, he looked at them with the same face, and he protected their reputation. And you see Jesus doing that all the way. It was like heaping coals of fire, especially Peter, after he denied Jesus like Jesus said he would. He remembered him washing his feet
0: mm-hmm.
1: and how kind he was. And he knew that Jesus knew.
0: Right.
1: And it's just, and that's how God, because God's objective is to win everybody.
0: Right.
1: He's not going to do that by censure. He's not going to do that by coercion. Love
0: or force.
1: Love awakens love.
0: Right.
1: That's how it works. That's how the universe works. And so God, he says, vengeance is mine. I'll repair it. And then they repay. And then there's the instruction manual right there. If you work for me, if you're going to serve me, this is how we do it. And it's pretty amazing, isn't it?
0: It is.
1: And so we look in our lives because Jesus goes through his whole life and they're treating him lousy and he's treating everybody with kindness and healing and gentleness and meekness and all those descriptions, the fruits of the Spirit that are there in his being,
0: mm-hmm.
1: you know. And you don't get those fruits of the Spirit by running around being coercive and angry, because you know that changes your brain.
0: Mm-hmm.
1: So if we're going
0: to... And the thing is, too, is I think God wants us to experience the fruit of the Spirit today and not wait because you are, you know, developing your character.
1: Exactly. And the only way you can develop your character is to use that spiritual nature,
0: mm-hmm.
1: your reason, your conscience, and your center of worship. And the only way that works is putting the right thing in that center of worship. And that would be that Jesus that we see through the Gospels, that Jesus that Paul talks about. That Jesus that doesn't come condemn the woman that's thrown down in adultery, that Jesus that didn't condemn me for my past life of whatever it was I did, you know? I'm not condemned for that. I've got enough going on between my ears, right?
0: Right.
1: And that's enough, and God says, just come to me and let me fix that, let me heal
0: that. And that's
1: that.
0: What he wants us to communicate to everyone we come in contact with.
1: Yep, that's what he wants. So anyway, we're about ready to wrap it up here. You can give us a call at 916-645-1297. And remember, folks, there's only two ways to live your life. One is like nothing is a miracle. The other is like everything is a miracle. And you have the freedom to choose.

0: Thank you for listening to Freedom to Choose. There truly is hope for people whose lives might be overrun with hard decisions, possibly caught up in unhealthy relationships, or even imprisoned by some form of addiction. 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Thank you for listening. And remember, you can do all things through Christ who strengthens you.
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8: 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Welcome to the Pioneer Pulpit with Pastor Kyle Conley of Pioneer Baptist Church in Carmichael. At Pioneer, they believe that God's word is still true, the gospel still works, heaven is still real, hell is still hot, and Jesus still saves. 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
9: How do Gibeonites get into the congregation? How does this thing get into our lives and into our homes? I'm not asking you to raise your hand this morning. I'm not asking you to give testimony this morning. But you can step back from time to time and you can say, wait a minute, how did this philosophy or this evil spirit, this bad attitude, how did it overtake our home? How did it overtake our marriage? Maybe you're in that right now. How in the world did this stuff come in? I thought this was a good thing to bring in. I mean, everybody liked it. It had a million views on YouTube. Everybody said this was a good thing to lead, a good thing to listen to, a good thing to read, a good thing to follow. But now it's got into my life. How in the world does that happen? How does deceitful things and deceptive things get into our life? I want you to notice, first of all, that the Gibeonites masked their intentions. They said, come make a league with us. We've already read that this morning, verses 4 through 6. They didn't come saying we're Canaanites trying to get around the judgment of God. Their central lie was very simple. We're from a far country. We want to be your servants. We want to serve God with you. We want to make a league with you. And they used that lie to get Israel to make a covenant that they should have never made with them. This means they did not come honestly. They did not announce who they were. They did not reveal where they lived. They didn't tell Israel what they really wanted. And that is how deception really works. This is what makes deception so dangerous in our life. It doesn't announce its intentions at its arrival. It rarely introduces itself as deception. Satan has never told me once, this is destructive. Would you like to have it? In fact, every bad decision I've ever made, I thought, was a good one. There is a way which seemeth right unto a man, but the end thereof are the ways of death. Sometimes deception sits right next to you, looking at you, looking harmless, looking helpful, looking reasonable, even spiritual. See, the kings of verses 1 through 2 were easy to identify because they came to fight, but the Gibeons, they were more difficult to identify because they came for fellowship. And here's the reality. Outward intimidation is not nearly as dangerous as infiltration and unwise association in our lives. I want to tell you something, my brothers and my sisters. We can look at this outside world all around us and say, this group is trying to do that, and this group is trying to do that, and this group is trying to do that, and this group is trying to do that, and this group is trying to do that. But the reality is, again, the gates of hell cannot prevail the church. God's people